0: Johnny Collins.
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0: Caitlin O'Reilly.
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and melody, and he's a master of both. Paul Simon, they're a recent visitor indeed to our shores here, and that's the title track to his 13th solo album, Stranger to Stranger, about which he said he was elated to notch up his first number one studio album this side of the pond in about 26 years, which happened 10 years ago today. So there we go, Mr. Paul Simon, 9 minutes past one, and you're tuned to RTE Radio 1. It is Fiachna O'Brien. I'm delighted to be with you on this Tuesday evening's late date. I'm with you for two nights. And of course, 51551 is the text number, or if you're texting from up north, you can text the word studio, followed by your message, and send it to 84988, or latedate@rte.ie is the email address. And you can find me on Instagram and on Twitter and all kinds of places as well. Now, Martin Bridgman, a geistacht, on his way home from the old Ober. Martin Bridgman has an amazing music program called Kjol Nocht on KCLR, and he is doing something that's going to be a lot of fun this coming Thursday at the Shantee in Ferrybank. He is going to be in the fine company of Mr. Barry Devlin and Mr. Jim Lockhart, they of Horselips, and so much more. And they're going to be, there's a kind of an interview, and he's going to have his Martin's going to have his vinyl collection there for signing, and that's going to be a great evening. Three highly entertaining gentlemen getting together in the Shantee next Thursday. Let me see, Stephen Quinn forgot the pick earlier on. Stephen Quinn, of course, who tunes in regularly, is the host of the early edition, 5 to 8:30 a.m. weekdays on CBC Radio 1, 690 a.m. out there in Vancouver. And the West's awake. The West's very awake out there in Vancouver, especially when Stephen Quinn takes the airwaves. Great to hear from you, Stephen. I hope life is treating you well. And in Perth, Ontario, Rose, Becca and Lindsay are tuned in from Canada as well. It is great to reach around the planet. All right, here's one that we haven't played in a little while. Where has it gone? There it is over there. Play this for Heather and Boone, the wonderful Mary Chapin Carpenter, Between the Dirt and the Stars.

Well, especially for Ian, my old pal in Dublin 8 there. John Martin from his 1975 album, Sunday's Child, and that gorgeous, timeless rendition of what is an old English folk song, Spencer the Rover. And yeah, before that, the wonderful Mary Chapin Carpenter, and was the song Between the Dirt and the Stars, which is kind of the title track to her 2020 album, Memories of a Teenage Road Trip, Seeking Refuge in the Scenery. And it's an album that's full of gorgeous lyrical songwriting, as indeed are all of her albums, and the wonderful Duke Levine and that gorgeous guitar solo running through that one. 23 minutes past one. It is Fiachm O'Brien with you on Tuesday evening's late date, and great to have your company. Damo's friends in Kilmaine are tuned in, and they've enjoyed hearing the West Awake. Damo, one of the nicest people. He's going to be in Achill Island in September, and so greetings from his mates. Anya is there, any chance of something summer coded in the hope that we can rouse the sun gods? Who was looking for Saura Saura? Was it yourself, actually, Anya? I'm not sure if it was you or another text. Saura Saura. Marianne is there as well, enjoying the selections. Catherine enjoying John Prine and Mary Chapin. We have greetings from Annapolis in Maryland. My goodness. Thanks for the great music, especially that gorgeous song by Paul Simon. As is our nightly ritual, we are listening from Annapolis, Maryland. As if we recall correctly, you purchased a musical instrument, perhaps a dobro, at a shop near the Ram's Head. That's exactly what I was thinking of as I read you the address. I did indeed, and my son has just started learning guitar on that very same dobro, which is currently under his bed and gets pulled out for his regular guitar lessons and so on. Not sure where we were, but we'd have invited you over to the house for

for a drink and a chat. Well, thank you so much. That's Lisa Harrington and Billy O'Leary and Callum O'Leary tuned in from Annapolis, Maryland. It's been far too long since we've been over doing a gig at the Ram's Head. It's a great, great venue there, godless. Graham Nash suggests, Harry, Lady of the Island, if you want a soft, mellow track, says he. What do we think?

0: propelled along by that wonderful fretless bass playing of Jaco Pastorius. That is, of course, Joni Mitchell from her 1976 album Hegira and Coyote. Before that, as requested by Harry Mack, Crosby, Still, well, from the 1969 album Crosby, Stills, Nash, although I think it's just Graham Nash and David Crosby on that particular version of Graham Nash's song, Lady of the Island. Beautiful, beautiful song. 28 minutes to two. We're heading into the home stretch now. Tony is there, has a hankering for Lisa O'Neill. My goodness, what an extraordinary artist she is, Tony. I probably won't get to her tonight, but I will definitely include her tomorrow. The Wind Doesn't Blow That Far Right, isn't that such a great, great song? Anne is there in Bayside as well. It's been a while. It has, Anne, it has. But it's nice to be back with you. Margaret is there in Moat as well, enjoying the mellow voice and the mellow tunes. And let's see. Great to hear your voice again, Fiacla. I always enjoy the tales of people you've met and places you've been. Haven't lived at all, says David. Ah, David, we all live. We all live. And Danny is there in Clontarf as well, enjoying the tunes. And thanks so much for getting in touch. Now, where to? Laura Marling. Yeah, this is called Patterns.
1: Holding you close, undisturbed before the fire.
0: Oh, that one we've heard already, thank you, Fiacna. Pressing the wrong buttons again. See, I haven't done it in a while. That's it. Here's Laura Marling.

What a voice she has. Rhianna Connolly, one of the most transporting voices. That's The Breath there, her band. And Too Many Have Gone. Too Many Have Died. Isn't that the truth? She recorded that with Thomas Bartlett, he of The Gloaming. And he's produced, oh my goodness, he's worked with everybody from St. Vincent to Florence Welch to Sufjan Stevens. And as part of the album sessions for Land of My Other. Before that, music from Laura Marling and from her recent album Patterns in Repeat. And that song simply called Patterns. As those years go by, they'll look upon them kindly like a friend, a pattern in repeat and never ends. And gorgeous album, actually, written after the birth of her daughter in 2023 and reflecting on the patterns at play in the constellation of the family. Yes, indeed. It's coming up to 1:45 and it's Fiachna O'Brien. I'm delighted to be with you on this Tuesday evening. David is there. Thanks so much, David, for the kind words. And Liam is tuned in from San Antonio in Texas. Liam O'Dowd, that is. He says, I was only thinking this morning, when will I hear your charm again? And got home tonight, and there you are. Synchronicity. There's nothing like it, Liam. It's great to know that you're tuned in there from San Antonio. Now, where to take us towards home? Catherine, I know, will love this one. As indeed will Kath. This is what happens when you hand Elvis Presley, Simon and Garfunkel song.

Well, wonderfully suggested by Anita a little bit earlier on in the programme. Anita tells me that she can go to sleep smiling now. Mila Foyle to Anita, glad you enjoy that. And I play that for Anya as well, who was looking for something to will the summer along. That is, of course, The Gloaming from their stunning 2013 debut. And Saura Saura, Glor Inthach, Irla O'Linard and Shin. And Glor Inthach, Edda Rivishin, Elvis Presley. And his version of Bridge Over Troubled Water, recorded in June of 1970 in Nashville. And I think the version we heard there reorchestrated to great effect, which I play, of course, for Catherine in Bantry. I want to send quick greetings to Lisa, who's there. Last day's work tomorrow of long, long solo stint. Shout out to Eilish, who's been working hard. Thank you, Late Date. Always a solace. Tonic. Bam for the brain when weary, says Lisa in Cork. Well, delighted that we're doing our thing here. Eugene and Breda Hogan from Chicago are loving them, are from Kilkenny, are enjoying the tunes all the way out there in Chicago as well. Well, Shinna Will, Thaun Clug Hraish Casa Temple, thanks so much for your texts and your emails and your tweets. I will be back with you tomorrow night at 11 o'clock. I'm going to leave you with Grégoire Marais and Romain Collin, as my French pronunciation, and Bill Frisell and their version of Bon Iver's Restax. For myself, Fiona O'Brien, till tomorrow, to Bogey, Axiawa.

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1: RT News at 2 o'clock. I'm Autumn Corcoran. Good morning. The Iranian Foreign Minister Abbas Araghchi has said that Iran's military will not leave attacks or threats unanswered. His comments came as US forces struck parts of the country after the downing of an American helicopter. Earlier, the US military described the strikes as a proportional response. Iranian media have also reported fresh strikes near the Strait of Hormuz. Explosions were heard on the Keshem Island and in the port city of Bandar Abbas on Iran's southern coast in the early hours of this morning. A man is set to appear in court today, charged with the attempted murder over a stabbing incident in Northern Ireland. The 30-year-old accused is also charged with the possession of an article with a blade or point in a public space and making threats to kill. It comes after a night of unrest in Belfast. Multiple cars and homes were set alight in the disorder last night. The Dáil is due to debate a further motion this morning in opposition to Ireland's autumn football internationals against Israel. The government insists that any move related to the fixtures would ultimately be a decision for the Football Association of Ireland. It follows Sinn Féin's motion yesterday, calling on the coalition to join the football community in supporting a boycott of the Ireland-Israel games. The Irish Fiscal Advisory Council has warned that two long-term saving funds established by the government to retain some of the corporation tax paid by multinationals will have to be part-funded by borrowing. The development has occurred because the coalition plans to spend the bulk of the corporation tax it receives from multinationals. And the weather forecast, widespread showers, lowest temperatures of 5 to 9 degrees, and that's all from the newsroom for now.
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2: Playback Daily, for when only snippets of today's radio will do. I'm Neil O'Sheridan.
3: I really wanted to make sure that when we were there, I was, you know, really, really taking it all in and actually trying to formulate memories as opposed to building up storage on my phone.
4: Put it in the onion sack for old Blighty, won't you? I dare say that referee engages in acts of self-love.
5: So I spent, like, the majority of my summers over in Ireland, and my first instrument was the tin whistle.
2: Coming up on this deluge of sunshine edition of Playback Daily, pics or it didn't happen, how social media is ruining our holidays. No swearing. Can the World Cup really keep crowds polite? And go on out of debt. Singer Kate Nash's Irish roots. That's all on the way over the next hour of the radio catch-up show that just has to get this selfie in front of this mic or this show never existed. And as summer struggles to get over itself and just get on with being, you know, summer, we can draw our hoods over our heads and look to David McCullough's chat with physicist Shane Bergen, who stopped by the studio to talk about a scientific road trip around Ireland. Was David excited at the prospect? Yes. Yes, he was.
6: Okay, I'm excited. Where are we going first?
7: Where else but the Burren, right? Limerick listeners might be delighted to hear that 350 million years ago, West Clare was underwater. so was the rest of Ireland, however. And we were closer to the equator. We were in tropical waters. So a lot of things lived and subsequently died in those waters. And as they died, their bones descended to the bottom of the seafloor and built up a limestone bed. In the hundreds of millions of years since, the island of Ireland emerged from the seas and drifted north to our present location. The Ice Age arrived and scraped off the very, very thin amount of soil about 10,000 years ago in this very spot, leaving behind a rather lunar landscape that many of your listeners will be familiar with. And if there's anybody listening who hasn't been to the Burren, I'd highly recommend going for many reasons, of course, scientific included. Every junior cycle student

0: will remember the Clints and Grikes, the sort of plateaus and the gullies that we associate with the burn, the rich plant life that can take in these places. I once had the privilege of taking a walk with a geologist and a botanist in the burn. We made it about 1 kilometre and it took about 3 hours.
1: Oh, look!
0: Yeah, exactly. There are cliffs at the sea and you can see birds like puffins. You can see that humans inhabited this place very early, about 6,000 years ago. And ironically, they went there because it was easier to farm. So the rest of Ireland was covered in trees, oak trees and the like. But the soil in the burn meant that it was thinner and thus easier to sort of cultivate and
2: farm.
0: It's
2: the opposite of what you'd imagine. Yeah.
0: Exactly, yeah. Now, the burn is still a very rich place from an agricultural point of view. The Burn Bio project shows how non-intensive farming can work. But it's so rich. You can hear the cuckoo this time of year. You can hear different types of cuckoo. Just turn off any of the major roads into the so-called back burn. Open the car window and drive at about 20 kilometres an hour. Go into Lenans or somewhere like that for your lobster or your crab on the way home and you won't have a finer day in Ireland.
2: Okay, now you're talking about early human settlement, so I presume Newgrange is on your list too.
0: It is. Now, Newgrange is a great day out, but as any listener who's been will know, it's busy, right? There are many other passage tombs around Ireland. These are older than the pyramids, 3,200 BC, and effectively they're ancient calendars. As well as being monuments to the dead. So Newgrange, of course, is aligned with the winter solstice and late December. But next door we have Knowth, which is aligned to the equinox, so the quarter days in the year. There's also ones in Sligo, which if Carrickeel, for example, just off the road on the way from Boyle to Sligo. You can go there and be on your own. My wife and I hiked up a couple of years ago. It's not that far. Completely on your own. And these passage tombs are lined with the beginnings of the Irish seasons of spring and autumn. And they're absolutely in pristine condition. And you can go and see how humans lived 5,000 years ago. It's absolutely remarkable. A little further up the road, there's the so-called Cage of Fields, which are ancient fields that show early life here in Ireland from humans. And the reason they're still there is that they're preserved under a very thin bog, right, so that they haven't been disturbed in the thousands of years since. And we can see how humans arranged the landscape in order to cultivate and do early farming.
2: Bogs are on your list then?
0: I think bogs are remarkable. Of course, I'd say that coming from Kildare, right? The Bog of Allen out the road. Many a happy summer out footing turf. But if we knew then what we know now, I think the idea of going cutting turf is just bonkers, right? They are one of our best ecological locations. And bogs are beautiful because of the types of things you see grow and live there, right? They're wildernesses in one way, but they're also amazing from a science point of view in how they are living and how they operate and what they do. So they, because bogs build up from slowly decaying vegetation over thousands of years, they literally rise up above the ground below them, spongy materials that are incredibly wet due to something called sphagnum moss. But because things in them don't fully decay, they fully store the carbon that they capture. And so even though bogs only occupy a tiny percentage of the world's surface, they are the most incredible places to store carbon because they're not releasing the carbon as it fully decomposes. And it's a very extreme environment in terms of growing. So you see very unusual plants, very unusual animals then exist on it. And of course, there's beyond the science, there's the great Irish traditions like the Will of the Wisp and stuff like that. You could tell the ghost stories on the way home too.
2: Oh no, don't be doing that. And where would you go to have a good look at something like that?
0: Loch Boura in Offaly, I think, is one of the best ones, or Lullymore in Kildare. Loch Boura is very interesting because they've shown what you're able to do from a place that was once heavily mined, or like it was, you know, stuff was extracted from that area, peat was extracted. And nowadays it's a beautifully preserved place that shows what can happen when you stop draining bogs and you re-wet them and rewild them.
2: Okay, we're going to stay in the Midlands and we're going to go from the bogs to the stars.
0: Yeah, in Birr, County Offaly again. In 1845, such a strange date when you think about what was going on in Ireland, the third Earl of Ross built the world's largest telescope. Imagine, in Offaly, like a place so cloudy. But he built one that's bigger than a double-decker bus, a huge big telescope called the Leviathan. And with it, he was able to discover that galaxies in space can have a spiral dimension, something like they look like a,

0: kind of a spirally type shape. And this was absolutely remarkable. And it was the largest reflecting telescope with a 2 meter mirror for decades. Ireland was right at the heart of astronomy. People can go and see the structure that held it. Unfortunately, the telescope no longer remains. Great tours available in Birr Castle, and they can see the modern telescope that's there, the so-called LOFAR telescope. Works using radio waves as opposed to optical light. Huh. And the LOFAR telescope that's there is part of a Europe-sized array of radio telescopes. It's able to look at things like black holes and the Big Bang. So they're all connected with each other across Europe through fancy technology, and they're able to effectively create a continent-sized telescope, like the Death Star in Star Wars, but for good reason, right? And they're able to tell huge, huge things. There's other places too. You can go to Black Rock Observatory in Cork, or in the winter months, you can go to Dunsink in Finglas. Dunsink is famous because it was the place that kind of charted Dublin time. So before the invention of the telegraph, Dublin had its own time. Ireland had its own time, different to Greenwich time. We were 25 minutes behind, which I think is wonderfully quirky. People in the country will still talk about country time and town time. Mm. But Dublin was 25 minutes behind. And of course, all of that disappeared when the telegraphs came in, because everyone needed to be on the same hymn sheet.
1: And speaking of telegraphs, Valentia Island, lovely spot for lots, but worth visiting for scientific reasons.
0: Oh, yes, so many. Perhaps the most famous is the telegraph station that was there. So Valentia was once a place that connected Ireland and Europe to the North American world. Before the telegraph, it took weeks to send messages back and forth to the US and Canada. But in the mid-19th century, they were able to lay cables on the seabed after a lot of attempts. It was a huge scientific challenge to do this and connect Valentia and thus Britain and the rest of the world to North America. And they were able to send messages back and forth at the speed of electricity. It was known as the eighth wonder of the world at the time. It was the equivalent of the invention of the internet. And so it was absolutely remarkable. And you can go and visit in Valentia. You can go and visit the old cable station. There's plenty of other things around Valentia Island too. It feels like the edge of the world to go there now. But at the time, it was right in the middle of things.
2: Hard to imagine, but okay. That's physicist Shane Bergen talking to David McCullough this morning about his dream scientific road trip. This morning, Dermot Whelan, sitting in for Oliver Callan, began his opening monologue with some musings on prestige television.
3: TV, like sport, tends to get a little bit more interesting when there's Irish interest. When there's an Irish person involved. And in Love Island news, which I know you've all been on the edge of your seats for, we have another Irish contestant to cheer for, Victoria Onanusi, who's 25. She's from Kildare and now living in Manchester. It was one of the latest entrants into the villa. The producers sent the newcomers on dates with a number of the lads, including fellow Irish contestant Sean Fitzgerald. Now, fans had been complaining that the Galway fullback hadn't been getting much airtime in recent episodes, and were beginning to wonder if he'd been moved to the subs bench. Well, in a twist, the boys didn't realise that back at the villa, the girls were actually watching every minute of their dates on a giant screen like it was VAR. So any bit of bitching or backbiting that they did was going to be beamed straight in to where the girls were watching them all. When asked where their heads were at, to use the show's preferred terminology, some of the lads absolutely dirtied their copybooks, telling the bombshells that their heads could easily be turned. But not, it seems, veteran defender Sean, who did us proud. The Barna man gave a textbook performance, polite, composed, and never once caught out of position. He told Victoria she was a great girl, but that he was very happy with Lola. Thanks very much.
4: Yes. Well, you're obviously beautiful and everything, like, I'm not saying you're not.
5: Oh, he's respectful.
6: He's so cute.
7: Okay, so cheers to...
4: Cheers to the Irish.
3: He couldn't have done better. As you could hear there, if you still have your eardrums intact, the girls erupted as if Galway had just scored the winner in extra time. Isn't it amazing these days, the way

0: Hey, social media and reality TV has gone. Isn't it amazing that just having a modicum of decency, of just a tiny bit of respect, will get you a standing ovation? This is where we are. But the lad done well, you know, and he showed himself and his family and his upbringing in a good light. And essentially, you could see it like a two-pointer from outside the arc for the Galway man, followed by safe passage into the quarterfinals of the show. That's how Love Island works, isn't it? I'll need to watch a few more episodes to be sure. Psst, I won't.
1: Then it was time to give the people what they want.
0: What's that? You want to hear the winning triumphant Limerick team in Newlands Village Inn in Ballyorgan, County Limerick, singing Adele in a tent? No problem.

0: Some crack, lads. I'd say you'd have to do like, you know, a season's training, obviously, for the games, and then separate training to survive the week celebrations as you go around from pub to pub and school to school. I doubt their voices will be as intact in a few days' time. And the way the recording was there, it made it actually sound like Adele was possibly in the beer garden with them, but I can reassure you, she was not. It was just somebody playing it off their phones. Anyway, that's fun. So you'll see Mick Mackey travelling around the county. Moving to another sport, here's a question for you. Will football be coming home this year for our nearest neighbours? Roy Keane definitely hopes not. He says he's in the papers today saying he gets anxious whenever England progress to the semi-finals or final of major tournaments. And actually, if he says if England win, that he's going to emigrate to Australia. So whoever you're cheering for, the 2026 World Cup, of course, kicks off this Thursday in Mexico City, one of the host countries. Mexico are facing South Africa in the opening match. But get this, English fans could be sent home from the stands at this year's tournament because spectators face being kicked out of the grounds for, wait for it, cheeky chants or swearing. Supporters could also get the boot for rude gestures, according to a FIFA code of conduct that covers everything from taking off shirts to bothering the players. I mean, I don't know what school marm came up with this, but how they're going to enforce it, I have no idea. The code warns fans that they must not disturb public order or cause offence to a reasonable person. Someone should really tell their president, who's no stranger to profanities on his social media. It also says, for the avoidance of doubt, tattoos and body paint do not constitute clothing. So best of luck with all of that, is all I can say. I mean, as an England fan, isn't taking your jersey off to reveal the belly and your proudest tattoos, isn't that part of the whole experience as an England football fan? I mean, that's what they live for. I mean, if you ever look at the stands when you're watching something like the World Cup, if there's an England game, there's very few of them have a jersey on at all. But if there's any glint of sunlight, the jersey's coming off. I can't see it happening. But who knows, with these new regulations, maybe it'll all change and you'll see the English fans standing in the stands wearing smoking jackets and cravats saying, "Tally-ho, you scamps! Put it in the onion sack for old Blighty, won't you?" I say, "Referee, what a load of poppycock." I dare say that referee engages in acts of self-love. "I have serious doubts about the details of your patronage." "Fine, sir." Maybe that'll happen. Probably won't.
1: Probably not. Finally, is this story cute, Dermot wants to know, or just weird?
0: For most, turning up to an event in the same outfit is to be avoided at all costs. But for Rosalie Haroon and Joanne Palmer, it is actually the goal. The 68-year-old Canadian identical twins appear in the Star newspaper today, proudly sporting the same outfit, something they have done since they were children. But it's not just their outfits that they've coordinated over their lifetimes. Until their recent retirement, the identical twins from New Brunswick worked at the same school for 38 years, with their classrooms next door to each other for the last 15. And the sisters now live on the same street, just one house apart. And Rosalie says, "These days our wardrobes are basically identical, even our pajamas. We shop together all the time. If I see something I like, I know she'll probably..."

probably like a two. So we often buy two. Sometimes one of us will try something on and the other one won't bother because we already know it will fit. We make sure to match what we're wearing each morning. They've been dressed alike throughout childhood and briefly developed different styles.

0: But I think, you know, whether you think it's cute or weird, I think dressing the same is cute until you're about 8. And then I think after that, it's just weird. And even then, you know, there's a reason why you mostly see identically dressed twins in horror movies. You know, those kind of Victorian kids who stand at the end of the corridor just staring at the floor but pointing at you. You know, those kids. It's just creepy. Dressing the same is creepy. And where do you draw the line when wearing the same clothes every day? Jocks? Socks? Are they included in it as well? I hope not.
1: Let's hope not for all our sakes. Dermot's take on twins dressing identically from this morning's Oliver Callan opening monologue. On this afternoon's Live Line, Kieran Cuddy spoke to caller Michael Potts about the Irish men's football team's upcoming Nations League game against Israel and whether or not it should be played, or if it's going ahead, whether or not it should be played at a neutral venue. Michael was pretty upfront in his views on the match.
2: Michael, do you think this game should go ahead?
3: No.
2: Why not?
3: Russia invaded Ukraine and Russia were thrown out of everything. They couldn't even enter a tiddlywinks competition. Now, I'm not condoning what Hamas did. That was horrendous. But the response has been genocidal. And I don't know what Israel has on UEFA or Eurovision, but they just seem to be able to say it through anything and everything. I don't think the game should go ahead. I think by moving it out of the Aviva, the FAI are being disingenuous to supporters. I don't think they should be. It should be televised even, if it does go ahead. That's just my opinion.
2: Yeah,
3: I know that's the opinion of a lot of other people as well. But don't forget, it's time now for the government to step up, because they bailed out the FAI to the tune of millions of taxpayers' money after the Delaney debacle. And I think it's time that the government put their foot down and say, no, you're not to play that match.
2: Yeah, because what do you say to those who'd argue, Michael, that the FAI, you know, their hands are tied. We've got contractual obligations. We have to fill them. Again, the broadcasters, RTE in this case, I would say we've also got contractual obligations. We've got to broadcast this game. That everybody's hands are tied. That what they need UEFA to solve this problem for them.
3: Well, I mean, let's put it this way. We're a nation of leaders. We've led in other things in the past. And why shouldn't we lead in this? And okay, if we lose the points, if they give a walk over to Israel. I know it'll happen if other countries do the same. Israel will automatically qualify. But this is what we have to find out. What are UEFA doing for the likes of Israel? I mean, I watched a video online of where the group of soldiers told this Palestinian kid about 13 or 14 to run away, and then they shot him in the back.
2: So it's because of incidents like that you think that we should take a stand?
3: Yeah, I mean,
2: even if it costs money and costs points, we've got to take a stand.
3: If nothing else, I mean, they're dropping phosphorus bombs on tented villages where women and children are. Yeah, that's not.
2: Let me bring in Paul Connaughton, who's listening as well. Paul, do you think this game should go ahead?
4: Yes, I do, definitely.
2: Why?
4: And my reason being, can I first say, a lot of this clamour for the game to be stopped or moved is coming from non-football people. If you look back at the game against Qatar a couple of weeks ago, a group of people threw tennis balls onto the pitch. They disrupted the game. The game had to stop until the pitch was cleared. As soon as the game resumed, the cameras went on to the crowd. You could see those people that threw the balls leaving the ground. So they weren't football supporters.
2: Yeah.
4: But anyway, the main reason I feel it should go ahead is, or one of the main reasons is that, as the previous caller said, FAI are up to their eyeballs in debt. They need the revenue. If they don't get the revenue, grassroots football is going to be affected. The small boys and girls of the country is going to be affected. And the second thing is that they could lose the points. They could be relegated to a lower tier in the Nations League. And don't forget that in 2028 we're hosting some of the games for the Euro 28, and we could lose that as well. I think what we should do is play the game in the VV in front of a full Irish crowd and win the game and help to eliminate Israel out of the competition completely. And if the other point I make is RTE boycotted the Eurovision. What did that achieve? Israel came second in the competition, so they didn't get support from Europe. And that's yesterday's news now. The eight flotillas, that made news for a day or two. It's history now, it's yesterday's news. And Israel is still continuing to do what they've done,

0: they've done previously. Now they've expanded it to Lebanon. And can I also say that they killed UN peacekeepers, which I was a UN peacekeeper on a few occasions.
1: Yeah. So it won't actually achieve anything, and all it does is
0: hurt Ireland financially
1: and hurt the football team in terms of qualification.
0: Yeah, and possibly Ireland won't qualify if they're going to go this route, and Israel might qualify. So Israel will have the last laugh. And the other thing nobody has mentioned, Kieran, is that where does Israel get all their military hardware? To get it from the US.
1: Yeah.
0: To get the green light from the US to carry on doing whatever they want. Yet last September there was a big American football game in Dublin. I didn't hear anybody asking for it to be called off or boycotted. There's another one due to come played in the Aviva this next September. I don't know the exact date. I doubt if anybody would be asking for that to be boycotted or cancelled. So there's double standards in my opinion.
1: Okay.
2: Differing opinions on this afternoon's Live Line about whether Ireland should fulfil its UEFA Nations League fixture against Israel. Seems like a lose-lose situation, doesn't it? The Today programme was contacted by a listener, John Hargadon, to make an appeal on behalf of his nephew, Barry Maloney, who suffers from a rare genetic disorder called von Hippel-Lindau syndrome, or VHL. This causes tumours to grow in multiple parts of the body. Here's John describing the devastating effects of VHL.
3: This particular gene normally acts as basically an inhibitor or suppressor of cancers, but because it's mutated, it results in tumours growing in brain, spinal cord, eyes, kidneys and other organs. In about 80% of the cases, the gene is inherited, and in the rest of them, it might just appear in this first generation. And early intervention is vital for it, in that you have scans and eye exams or examinations at an early stage. So that's basically the issue or the problem with it. Yeah.
4: And unfortunately, as I say, it came knocking at your family's door.
3: Yes. It I suppose back in 2000 and.
5: 2005.
3: When Marie initially. She had basically one evening she had a terrible pain and she thought she had a kidney infection. Yeah. She couldn't basically do anything. She was rushed to Sligo General Hospital. Her eldest boy at the time was only 14, and he rang the ambulance and rushed her. She was rushed to Sligo General Hospital and then immediately moved to St. James's Hospital in Dublin, where they had diagnosed that there were tumours in one of her kidneys. And she was operated on, and I think it was one of her kidneys was removed, and it wasn't functioning, basically, and hadn't been for some time. But at that stage, she or none of us knew what was it. It was a cancer. That's all we knew, that it was malignant.
5: But then it transpired, it was this condition, von Hippel, Lindau. Yep. And Barry, I mean, that must have been terrible news for the family. You were only very young at the time.
6: Yeah, so even thinking about it now, I was completely unaware of a lot of what was going on. My dad had passed away the year before from brain cancer. And yeah, all of this happening then was quite a shock. You know, it was just on the lead up to Christmas, and my biggest concern was when we were putting up the Christmas decorations, you know. It knocked the family, I think. Obviously, thank God it was kind of noted by one of the surgeons that it was an unusual case.
4: Yeah.
6: You know, and that testing then was carried out.
4: And it transpired that then, I mean, they sorted the first tumour, but then more came back and more came back.
6: Yes, so basically her condition was quite bad. It had spread, and more of her kidneys was operated on, and she ended up with very little kidney remaining, but enough to function for a number.

0: number of years, up until about 2011, 2012, I think. She started on dialysis. I think she had more surgery. It's hard to remember all the kind of procedures.
1: Yeah, because I'm sure there was an awful lot of procedures going on.
0: Over the years, kind of in and out of hospital, infections, procedures, surgeries, major surgeries. And
1: then sadly, she passed away.
0: She passed away in 2015.
1: Yeah.
0: December 2015 in Sligo General. It was... quite a knock again to the family.
1: Yeah, I'm sure. Yeah, and obviously, as John says, this is a genetic condition. It can be inherited. So you all had to get tested, I presume.
0: Yeah, so back in 2007, 2008, I think yourself and all of your brothers, myself and my two brothers were tested. And I was the only one that was diagnosed with the mutated gene. I think that kind of enlightened us that it most likely started with Mam.
1: That she was the first one in the family,
0: yeah,
1: probably.
0: Because
1: that had
0: I suppose John and my mum had, or Mam was one of eight children. So the chances, this is a 50% chance of getting this this condition. So.
1: What age were you when you got that news?
0: I would have been around 10 or 11.
1: Okay, so you're not really processing that, are you?
0: Not at all, no. Oh. I remember the only thing I kind of held on to was I was going to miss school for appointments, and I was delighted with myself, to be honest. But obviously, as years went on, it kind of, the realisation kind of sits in.
1: Yeah. So once you have a diagnosis of something like this, as John was saying, like it's really important, obviously, to have the monitoring and everything, so you must have had that right through your teenage years, yeah?
0: Yeah, the team in Crumlin were absolutely fantastic. I was under Dr. Anne O'Mara for years, and she was brilliant. They organised scans for brain and spinal cord, abdominal scans every year, eye exams, blood tests, all that sort of stuff. You know, it's a bit daunting for a child, but the team in Crumlin are just incredible. So,
1: And obviously the disease manifested itself eventually, that testing eventually found something.
0: Yeah, so at the age of 16, I was diagnosed with a small tumour in the back of my eye on the optic nerve. That has stayed steady since then. And then when I was 18, I was diagnosed with renal cell carcinoma, so kidney cancer, the same as my mum. So that was quite a shock, because obviously I'd seen what my mum had gone through. And she was still around at this stage, you know. She was, but she was very unwell and on dialysis, so it was quite scary to see that. I had my first surgery then at the age of 19, and I recovered very well, and I was doing well for a number of years there. I managed to get on with my life, you know, put VHL to the back of my mind and just, you know, live. I started my career. I met my girlfriend, or my wife, sorry, now.
1: Definitely.
0: And we got married in 2023. We have two kids now. Obviously, in 2023, then 5 months before the wedding, I was told I'd need to have surgery again. So on the other kidney. And I had 12 masses removed from that kidney.
1: 12?
0: Yes, that kidney was put under a lot of pressure, and unfortunately it didn't survive it, so it's now not functioning. But the other kidneys...
1: What does that mean for you?
0: So at the moment, that means I only have the partial kidney on the right-hand side.
1: Right.
0: And unfortunately, I've learned back in the end of 2024, start of 2025, that I have two new tumours on that kidney. And they've told me that future surgery on that will be the last surgery. And from there on, it'll be dialysis.
1: Right. Are you eligible for a transplant?
0: The difficulty with... having a cancer syndrome is that, you know, it can cause issues. You're on anti-rejection medication after a transplant, and that can that can be

0: dangerous if yeah. if you have that. So, yeah, at the moment, the option for me is dialysis in the future.
1: Yeah.
0: When I lose that kidney.
2: There is a new drug treatment called belzutifan, which can stop or even reduce tumour growth without surgery. But, as with a lot of new drug treatments, belzutifan doesn't come cheap.
0: It has been approved by the European Medicines Agency, but obviously there is it's an expensive drug, and that makes sense. It's an orphan drug. There's not a massive market for this. There's obviously been a lot of research and development put into this drug. Mm. So the cost is associated with that.
1: John, what message do you want to give?
3: I just want to say Barry has gone through so much for the last almost 20 years of his life. No child should lose. He's gone through, lose his father, lose his mother. And I will never forget the day that I stood at Marie's bed when she asked myself and my wife to come in to talk to her, and we knew what we were telling her, that was the end of life for her. And she asked me to look after her kids. And that's why we're here today, because I don't want to see Barry facing what his mother faced on that day, on the 4th of December 2015. I want to see him get the help that he needs. And this is pretty much a miracle drug. And if he gets this drug, as he said himself, you know, it will at least prolong his life and give him a quality of life with his family that he didn't had. And I don't think people who have VHLCs are not asking for the impossible. They simply want the chance to see their children go up. And every day that goes by without this drug, Barry, it takes his certainty, takes precious moments with his families and a future. And I'm just appealing to the drug supply companies that make this drug and the HSC to show some compassion and flexibility and make this available as soon as possible. This is not about a negotiation. It's about people like Barry having a future that they deserve.
2: That's John Hargaden and his nephew Barry appealing for access to a potentially life-changing new drug to treat Barry's von Hippel-Lindau syndrome, a rare genetic disorder, on this morning's Today programme. The award-winning English singer Kate Nash dropped into studio to talk to Dermot Whelan about her Irish roots, her music, and lots more besides. Here's an excerpt.
1: How has Spittle been?
4: I love Spittle. I love Spittle and I love Coon Studios. It's like my favourite studio in the whole world, so actually.
1: You've been down to Connemara.
4: Yeah, with the late Charlie Lennon and his amazing family who, you know, basically run the studio. Shout out Katie Lennon from Spittle. My family are from Galway originally, so my granny and granddad were sort of from Athenry and Headford and Lisheen Kyle area. And I've got cousins in Cavan and Sligo. So I spent like the majority of my summers over in Ireland. And my first instrument was the tin whistle, which I kind of realised about 10 years ago, because I'd always thought of myself as a pianist first. And then I realised, oh, actually, tin whistle was my first instrument and maybe I should sort of reconnect with that and explore it as an artist.
1: Well, you're lucky, because a lot of Irish kids had to start with the recorder, which I think is one of the world's most painful instruments.
4: The worst sound in the world. Although, I have to say, bless my mum for putting up with a seven-year-old or however old I was practicing the tin whistle, because that can't have been easy either, all that squeaking.
1: And was this something you were instructed? You are learning the tin whistle, whether you like it or not, because this is part of your heritage now.
4: It was a little bit like that, but it didn't come from... Well, it came from a teacher at the school. I went to St. John Fisher in North Harrow Irish Catholic School. And so this Mrs. Curran, she just put all of the Irish kids in tin whistle lessons. And so, yeah, my mum kind of threw us all, me and my sisters, in. And, like, it was just something, I think, that the teacher wanted us to connect with our root, that we didn't even... I didn't really think about that until an adult, until being an adult, that was really cool of her to do.
1: Seems a bit mean to the English kids who might have just wanted to play
4: They weren't
1: instrument.
4: Allowed. They used to make the rules, but not anymore.
1: Yeah. What did they get to play instead?
4: Recorder, the ruler. Yeah. We did have a teacher who, if you forgot your recorder, because obviously I was forced to play that as well, that you'd have to play the ruler.
1: You're going to have to explain that one to me.
4: I don't really.

0: I wooden ruler.
1: Like,
0: I
1: think it was just hold a ruler to your
0: and
1: face
0: and just get the fingering right.
1: Oh,
0: yeah.
1: Good. I thought you remember
0: it's punishment.
1: You'd hold a wooden ruler on the edge of the desk and go yo yo yo yo yo.
0: Oh yeah,
1: that is an instrument in some way.
0: Good clean fun those days.
1: So you've moved your area of focus from East Galway to West Galway now, where you're recording new music, which is very exciting.
0: Yes.
1: How is it going? Do you find the environment down there in Connemara inspiring for the music?
0: I do, yeah. I'm very much guided by the fairies. I feel like wherever the elements sort of take me, because I was supposed to record somewhere else originally, but then it flooded. The night before I was going to go there, it flooded 6 feet of water. And so I was like, well, the water fairies don't want me recording there. And the engineer said, well, come to the studio that I work at, Liam. And it ended up being Cooen Studios in Spittal. And I just completely fell in love with the whole place. Like everybody, it's very small, Spittal. So we got to know like a lot of people in the community quite quickly. And everyone I consider it a second home now.
1: Yeah.
0: And just walking down by Spittal Pier, and it's a beautiful part of the world, you know, the West, the Wild Atlantic Way. I mean, I'm sure you know.
1: Yeah.
0: Just so beautiful. It's...
1: My mum is from that neck of the woods down in Connemara, and here's the thing. She swore to me, and she never...
0: What did she swear?
1: She swore to me that she saw fairies regularly.
0: I really believe in fairies. I know not everybody's up for that, but I do. That's my sort of spirituality, is like being guided by that. It's elemental, really. So it's like... I really connect with it. It feels like it's about the land, and I believe in magic. I think if I didn't believe in magic, I don't know what I'd be doing here, you know. And I think as a musician, you're kind of conjuring and connecting with like manifestation and creating something out of nothing, and that feels quite magical. And and music is about being in, you know, connecting, especially Irish traditional music is about being in a flow state. And I think that's what's so exciting and cool is that, and that we don't have in England, is because music is absolutely just everywhere here, and it is sort of, you know, you're thrown into lessons as a kid, or you're playing with your family. You know, you'll go down the pub and the best accordion player I've ever seen in your life is 8 years old in a puffer jacket who just wants to go home, and you're just like, oh my God, you're incredible. But it's very casual and just very accessible. And so many more people get to experience that feeling of being in flow, which is, it's so cool. And I think I get to do that, you know, with my career. And I wish more people could experience it. And I think that's what I love about being in Ireland, is like so many people are connected to that feeling. You know, just a session in the pub, you see the eyes sort of glaze over and people go into this state, and then...
1: Well, it's funny you say that. It's very, as you say, it is very normal for us to walk into a pub.
0: Yeah.
1: And there'd just be some music playing in the corner.
0: Yeah.
1: As you say, it could be a kid who looks... Who's thinking about anything but...
0: Get home.
1: Yeah, what
0: but
1: their
0: he's
1: fingers
0: shredding.
1: Are doing.
0: Yeah,
1: totally.
0: You know what I mean?
1: But, you know, if that... is it so different in the UK? Is, you know,
0: yeah,
1: is,
0: I
1: would
0: think
1: that
0: it's
1: seem
0: really
1: strange?
0: Different.
1: Yeah.
0: It's like maybe there's a couple of pubs where you could find that in London. You know, obviously we have a folk scene as well. I'm not really up to speed with that, but I just think it's a totally different culture. It's a totally different culture, but people are ready for it, and people are, it's healing as well. You know, like I just went to see Bird. I assume you know Bird, Lisa Canny. Because Lisa Canny's played on some of my new music as well. And I went to see the Bird Girls, and they sold out 2 nights at Earth in Dalston, and people were going nuts. It was just so awesome to see, because that music is so spirited and like joyful and vibrant, and it's like vibrating up here, like me, and people's hearts are just going like, oh my God. And I think as we're moving towards, you know, social media is obviously stressing everyone out. It's awful. Everything's becoming so plastic and phony, and AI, and all these conversations about where is humanity included in our politics, in from everything to like tech to, well, tech covers such a spectrum of things, from like your daily addiction to Instagram to like war. I feel people are going to be reaching towards something that makes them feel connected to their humanity. And that's what you get when you go and see someone like Bird, or you know, going down the pub and see trad players.
1: So when did you notice then, as you're growing up, that, you know, music was going to be more than a tin whistle in the kitchen? When did you think, okay, maybe this is more a part of me than I reckoned with?
0: I really remember starting to write my own melodies on the piano quite young, and asking my mum if I could have piano lessons.

0: And then I did composition in music school at school. Mm. And, you know, we had to write a song. And it was my first time doing that. And I just wrote something on the piano. And I remember making my sister sit down and performing it to my sister. And I just loved the feeling.
1: That's some of Dermot Whelan's interview with English singer Kate Nash this morning. Meanwhile, on the Today programme, David McCullough asked the question, how do you research your summer holidays? Well, apparently increasing numbers of people are using social media to find their dream destinations. The downside of this, David tells us, is that viral algorithmic recommendations are turning peaceful sanctuaries into gridlocked tourist traps. To discuss this latest way that social media makes life worse, David was joined by Cathy Adams, Travel News Features Editor with The Times and The Sunday Times, and by Fionnuala Jones, presenter and broadcaster.
2: Fionnuala, do you use social media to plan your travels?
3: I do, yes, and I would probably contribute to TikTok tourism as well by making videos about it. I love it. I think there's a lot of benefits to it. I think social media has kind of democratized a lot of things, and I would say tourism and travel is no different. I'm kind of, you know, I'm seeing a lot of different places. I'm seeing a lot of specific things. It's being brought directly to me, which is great. I know, for instance, we just went on honeymoon to Japan, and I was fed so much Japan content. It was like everything has been covered in Japan at this stage by people on TikTok. And it was great because I had a big list going out there and I felt very prepared and I got to go to nice places and enjoy nice things. So,
2: can it be overwhelming?
3: It was a little bit overwhelming, especially for a place like Japan where you can do so many different things. If you're into Pokemon, there's everything to do with Pokemon. If you want to do the hot springs, you can do that. If it's food, you're going to get all these places and figure out how long you need to queue at and what time. That can be a little bit daunting. But I will say, once we got there, I found it like I'm a very type B person as well. It's like I'm actually not very organised, despite the holiday that I wanted for however many years. But I found even when we got there, like it was very easy to consult something like Reddit, we'll say, and, you know, get a list. Oh, we're in this place. Where would you recommend to eat? Or we're doing this. How would you recommend doing Universal in Orlando? And you have like real people giving like actual feedback, and sometimes it's positive and it's also good to see the negative sometimes. Yeah. That's where the issue lies, I feel, with TikTok tourism or like social media tourism in general. Sometimes you're not getting the negative. Sometimes you're just being presented with the place and you're not necessarily getting the full picture, which is where, again, I would still consult with like print journalists and travel guides, and more so I wouldn't necessarily totally rely on social media journalism, because I don't think it speaks to the whole picture of a place, shall we say.
2: Okay, well, let's bring in Cathy there. Morning, Cathy.
4: Good morning.
2: Now, I know you're a journalist writing on travel, so you obviously have to go a bit deeper, but do you still get some inspiration online?
4: Oh, absolutely. And, you know, I would agree with everything that Fionnuala has just said, actually. You know, I look at social media as a kind of source of inspiration. And of course, my Instagram feed working in travel is absolutely chock-a-block, you know, with travel videos, with advice, you know, and I really respect what TikTokers and Instagrammers are doing. And I think they're doing a really great job to show us the kind of visual side of things. Obviously, my job is, you know, finding out about history, context. I've been working in this industry a lot, you know, for sort of 15 years, and have seen a lot of the world, and can bring, as Fionnuala said, some of the negatives and some of the context, I would say, kind of around a place. Now, to give you an example, I went to, and she just mentioned it, Universal Orlando last year, and there was a group of journalists and there was a group of sort of what we might call content creators, and we're doing completely different jobs. Like the content creators are there, they're there taking videos, they're there doing first persons, you know, they're getting those angles that people want to see on social media. What I'm doing, I'm obviously riding some of the roller coasters, of course, I'm not a complete savage, but you know, I was there talking to the CEO, I was talking to the ride directors, I was trying to get all of those kind of stories that, you know, you can't capture in, say, a video or just a single visual. So, yeah, I think people should be there, you know, people that want to go travelling. We can use a variety of sources, but I would absolutely say it's really important to double check anything that you see online, you know, as you would normally as a consumer.
2: Okay, I suppose the danger on social media is you see an image, it looks stunning, but the photos are taken from a certain angle, you don't know what's behind the photographer, for starters.
4: Of course, yeah. I mean, this is always the risk. And, you know, this is why, obviously, I spend a lot of my time really kind of trying to get under a skin of somewhere and speak to as many people as possible and hear about those kind of human stories. Yeah. Because, yeah, all that you can see in one image, it is just one image. And it's a very sort of narrow aesthetic, I think, that it doesn't necessarily give you a view of what that place is like, what it feels like. You know, travel is so emotional and it is all about kind of feelings and the person that you feel like when you're there. And you can't capture that in an image. All you're going to get is, well, I want that same visual. And I think, unfortunately, that is what has driven sort of over tourism around the world, really, because people are chasing that one very specific shot that they want for their Instagram grid, for their TikTok. You know, it's not a healthy way of seeing the world, I don't think. But still, you know, it's an interesting perspective.
2: Yeah, Fionnuala, I mean, that thing of getting the, you know, the perfect shot with Table Mountain in the background or whatever it is, are people concentrating on that to the detriment of actually enjoying being there?
3: I think so. I think you'd even see it in places now. Like, I did the Amalfi a couple of years ago. So, like, then the Amalfi coast in Italy would have been, like, again, very trendy at the time, and I was probably trend-led to go there. Now, do I regret it? No, it was absolutely stunning. But you could see the people setting up to take the photos, yeah, and they're kind of on the phone so much that they're not taking in the surroundings of where we actually are. And look, it's something that I've kind of fallen victim to as well, and it's something that I try to be more conscious of when I'm travelling now, because, you know, for a lot of these places, like with Japan, will we go back again? We'd love to, but it's very expensive to get there. So how likely that is, I'm not sure. So I really wanted to make sure that when we were there, I was, you know, really, really taking it all in and actually trying to formulate memories as opposed to, like, building up storage on my phone. You know what,
2: yeah,
3: I mean?
2: Yeah, exactly. And you're kind of trying to get in to get the photograph. People are pushing and shoving and jostling to get,
3: yeah,
2: that particular.
3: Yeah, it's crazy. I cannot be that person. Respect to those people.
1: That's presenter and broadcaster Fionnuala Jones, who, along with Cathy Adams, Travel News Features Editor with The Times on the Sunday Times, was talking to David McCullough this morning about social media travel recommendations. Finally, on this edition of Playback Daily, Jack Kelly is a shark photographer, and his work can be seen currently on the BBC's website. Jack joined Dermot Whelan in studio today, and here he described being in the water with a lot of basking sharks.
5: It is so powerful to be in water with something that is meant to be there. You feel so vulnerable, but in a very, like, respectful way. It, you know, if it wanted to do something to you, whether it be a seal or anything that's, you know, placid, you could say.
6: Basking sharks, I guess, in terms of, on a scale of danger in terms of sharks, they're pretty low down, but they have been known to, you know, they're animals, as you say, in their own environment, and they might be having a bad day.
5: They are a wild animal. They do have the tag of gentle giants, which they are. They're not. I mean, I've dove all over the world with different types of sharks. They're not curious the way a lot of other shark species would be. There has been one recorded death, I think it was in 1937 off Scotland, where a breaching shark actually landed on a rib and killed three people. So, you know, saying that, if you are in the water and you are antagonizing them and they just decide, oh, I'm out of here, and they turn and you get hit with that tail, you will most definitely feel it. So they are a wild animal that you have to really respect.
6: Okay, we got to go backwards now and find out how you ended up in these precarious positions.
5: So I have a background in marine biology. I always remember, even when I was in national school, there's actually a good chance that they're listening in the school, so I'll give a shout out to everyone in Clontarskin National School who might be listening. Just to say, Banasloe and Galway. I always loved the ocean. I used to watch all the David Attenborough programmes and the likes, and got into marine biology. I studied in GMIT, graduated in 2020, and I always loved being out in the field with animals and collecting data and stuff. But when it came to the real academics of it, the doing statistics, the writing of thesis papers and stuff, that kind of made me sad in my brain cells, because I'm not that quite academic. So I graduated, or I finished just as COVID started. So I was at the start of COVID wondering, how can I keep my love for animals, keep being around them? But I was always into cameras as well. And so I thought to myself, how do I mix the two of them? And so that led me down the world of natural history production, which is what I do now.
6: Yeah. So you got to learn your diving. You got to go through the various levels and get your qualifications.
5: Yeah.
6: At which point did you realise then, okay, maybe this could be my job?
5: I'm probably still wondering that in the way.
6: I don't think there's a guidance counsellor in the country who suggested this
5: to somebody. No, it's like a lot of the stuff

0: I do is freelance, and you're hired out by production companies. So I mean, it is quite a unique thing to do. There's you know, a lot of listeners might be like, I have no idea of anyone else who might do this type of stuff. But it is it's something you always just have to work at. It comes from the love of it. I mean, people do say, "Oh my God, it's incredible what you do." But if they had to sit beside me in a hide for 9 hours in the rain and still see nothing at the end of it, they might have a different opinion. Yeah. It's amazing work, but it's slow at times.
1: The underwater part, though, that must be a very particular feeling. I have a son who's big into diving, and I don't get it. I did it with him at the Great Barrier Reef and was like, get me out. I have no interest. It just did not click with me.
0: Really, yeah.
1: Even though I'm quite adventurous in many other ways, but being underwater, describe the feeling. What is the essence of it for you?
0: When you talk to a lot of people, if you were talking to your son, a lot of people would say it just feels like a coming home. A lot of people, and I know there's a huge probably amount of people that hate, you know, the sea, the depths, and I don't like what's underneath me and stuff.
1: Do you think it calms a busy brain?
0: Yes, it does. It must. I remember the first time when I was training initially in my scuba diving career, I remember I was actually on the side of a pool and I put the regulator, which is what you breathe from, in my mouth, and I took that breath before I even got in the water, and I was like, oh, this is going to be so cool. So I knew from I think a lot of people just have it, but it definitely calms the mind. You know, people who might do sea swimming would probably say the same, but in terms of wildlife, it's what you might see. There's always that carrot. There's just that reach of when you're in the ocean and it's calm and it's just you, and your entire focus has to be in the present, whereas, you know, everything now is so busy and hustle and bustle and no one really has an attention span that's very long.
1: Yeah. Well, diving in Ireland can be a challenge, just weather.
0: Most
1: and
0: definitely.
1: How little visibility there is. And, you know, it's great sometimes if you want to see seaweed 3 inches from your face. But what parts of the world have really impressed you, and gone, wow, that was spectacular?
0: I've been to Egypt a few times. So I've dived in the Red Sea a good bit. Some listeners might be familiar of the Netflix documentary The Deepest Breath, which was based out of a place called Dahab in Egypt, of the free divers. So I was there. I met a lot of the locals who knew the characters, I suppose, of that documentary. So I've dived the Blue Hole. Around South Africa is amazing. It's similar in terms of visibility, but it's I'd say Egypt. Egypt is probably right up there with where I've been.
1: Yeah, so that's Red Sea?
0: Red Sea, yeah.
1: Red Sea, yeah. Well, thankfully, a lot of us are going to get to see your work because Springwatch and BBC have taken footage. Let's have a little clip from the show.
0: The highlight of behaviours, I suppose, is their courtship ritual. Form a circular column on the surface of the water called a torus, and they just follow each other for hours in a circular motion. It's incredible to see such a large creature in close proximity to others doing the same type of behaviour.
1: That's got to be a good feeling. That has built up, and now BBC Two, we can watch you.
0: Yeah.
1: You can watch yourself. You find yourself making the Galway Daily websites and newspapers and all that.
0: There's even like a little book tour. There's been a lot of coverage of it. Yeah, it's been great.
2: The talented and brave photographer Jack Kelly talking to Dermot Whelan about photographing basking sharks off the Irish coast. And there you have it for this Is That It? Edition of Playback Daily. An edition that was compiled, written and edited by me, Neil O'Sheridan. 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But for me, until the next time, assuming there is a next time, thank you for listening right to the end. And hey, let's be careful out there.
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4: RTE News at 3 o'clock. I'm Martin Corcoran. Good morning. Iran's Revolutionary Guard has said that they've struck a US base in Bahrain this morning following attacks on the Islamic Republic over a downed American helicopter. In a statement, the Revolutionary Guard warned of heavier responses if the attacks continue. Bahrain's Interior Ministry has said that a warning siren had been sounded and has urged the public to head to the nearest safe space. Late last night, the US said that it had completed its retaliatory strikes against Iran. The US military had previously described the strikes as a proportional response. A man is said to appear in court today, charged with attempted murder over a stabbing incident in Northern Ireland. The 30-year-old accused is also charged with possession of an article with a blade or point in a public place and making threats to kill. It comes after a night of unrest in Belfast. Multiple cars and homes were set alight in the disorder last night. The Northern Ireland Fire and Rescue Service has said that it responded to a high volumes of calls last night. Between 7 o'clock and midnight, the regional control centre managed 256 calls, resulting in attendance at 62 incidents. The Dáil is due to debate a further motion this morning in opposition to Ireland's autumn football internationals against Israel. The government insists that any move related to the fixtures would ultimately be a decision for the Football Association of Ireland. It follows Sinn Féin's motion yesterday, calling on the coalition to join the football community in supporting a boycott of the Ireland-Israel games. And the weather forecast, widespread showers with a few clear spells at first. Lowest temperatures of 5 to 9 degrees. And that's all from the newsroom for now.

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1: RT News at 4 o'clock. I'm Autumn Corcoran. Good morning. Iran's Revolutionary Guard has said that they've struck a US base in Bahrain this morning following attacks on Iran over a downed American helicopter. The Revolutionary Guard also targeted US bases in Jordan and Kuwait. The Iranian Foreign Minister Abbas Araghchi has said that Iran's military will not leave attacks or threats unanswered. The US military had previously described their strikes on Iran as a proportional response. The Northern Ireland Fire and Rescue Service have said that they attended 62 incidents last night as a result of unrest in Belfast. The majority of these incidents were in the Greater Belfast area. It comes amid protests across Northern Ireland following a stabbing incident on Monday night. Multiple cars and homes were set alight in the disorder. A 30-year-old man charged with attempted murder is due in court this morning. The Dáil is due to debate a further motion this morning in opposition to Ireland's autumn football internationals against Israel. The government insists that any move related to the fixtures would ultimately be a decision for the Football Association of Ireland. It follows Sinn Féin's motion yesterday calling on the coalition to join the football community in supporting a boycott of the Ireland-Israel games. The Irish Fiscal Advisory Council has warned that two long-term saving funds established by the government to retain some of the corporation tax paid by multinationals

0: will have to be part funded by borrowing. The development has occurred because the coalition plans to spend the bulk of corporation tax it receives from multinationals. And the weather forecast, widespread showers will clear overnight. Lowest temperatures of 5 to 9 degrees. And that's all from the newsroom for now.
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1: RTE News at 5 o'clock. I'm Autumn Corcoran. Good morning. The United States has said that it completed a series of strikes against Iran this morning, which has retaliated by launching drones and missiles at US bases in Bahrain, Jordan and Kuwait. The US described its strikes as a proportional response to the downing of an American helicopter on Monday. In a statement, Iran's Revolutionary Guard warned of heavier responses if the attacks continue. The Iranian Foreign Minister, Abbas Araghchi, said that Iran's military will not leave threats unanswered. A man is set to appear in court today, charged with attempted murder over a stabbing incident in Northern Ireland. The 30-year-old accused is also charged with possession of an article with a blade or point in a public place and making threats to kill. It comes after a night of unrest in Belfast, where multiple cars and homes were set alight. The Northern Ireland Fire and Rescue Service have said that it attended 62 incidents last night. The Northern Ireland Secretary, Hilary Benn, condemned what he called the thuggery seen in many areas. The Dáil is due to debate a further motion this morning in opposition to Ireland's autumn football internationals against Israel. The government insists that any move related to the fixtures would ultimately be a decision for the

0: Football Association of Ireland. It follows Sinn Féin's motion yesterday calling on the coalition to join the football community in supporting a boycott of the Ireland-Israel games. The Dáil will vote on both proposals tonight. And the weather forecast. Today will be a bright day with sunny spells and scattered showers. Highest temperatures of 13 to 16 degrees. And that's all from the newsroom for now.
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1: And good morning. It's just gone 5:30. It is Wednesday the 10th of June and you're listening to Rising Time here on RTE Radio 1. It is Aoife Scott with you for the next while up until Morning Ireland at 7 a.m. But we're starting this morning with a birthday. Now, Judy Garland was born on this day in 1922. She would have been 104 today, one of the great voices of the 20th century. Here she is with Somewhere Over the Rainbow.

Paul Brady there with the Lakes of Pontchartrain. It is 5:40 and you're listening to Rising Time here on RTE Radio 1. It is Aoife Scott sitting in for Shayburn this week. I hope you're all keeping well. I want to say hello to John in Vernane. There he is texting in some funny jokes. Thanks a million. Kieran in Tralee is looking for a song, which I might be able to get for you very soon. Kieran, apologies. And Breda is looking for me to say, wish Billy O'Connor from Killarney a very happy birthday from his mum and dad, and Ashling and Alan a very happy 10th wedding anniversary from all the O'Connor family in Killarney. And I'll keep going and play some music now. Ray Charles passed away on this day in 2004, one of the most important musicians of the 20th century, and a man who fused gospel, R&B and jazz into something entirely new. He was 73 when he died. This is George.

0: We heard two in a row. We heard Ray Charles with Georgia on My Mind, gone on this day in 2004, and Kieran and Tralee had got in touch looking for Natalie Merchant. That was the voice of Natalie Merchant. I thought it was a lovely pairing. Actually, both songs have that same warm, unhurried feeling, like the sun coming through a window on a summer's morning. I hope the sun is coming through the window for you all today. It was really cold getting into the car this morning coming in, but I'm hoping that the sunshine will come out a little bit later on. We're going to go to a quick break. I'll be back shortly.
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0: that is new on the RTE Recommends list, or even it was on last week as well, but that was Kingfisher with The Sun Will Never Settle. And as far as I know, Kingfisher are playing a big gig this weekend, so that goes out to anybody who is going to see that. Talking about gigs, before that we heard Mary Black with Summer Sent You, the orchestrated version there with the RTE National Orchestra, and that was a request for Alan and Carlo and for Miriam, who was looking for a bit of sunshine this morning, and hope that did the trick. Mary is on her farewell salon tour at the moment at the Three Olympia in Dublin tonight, and a final date in Vicar Street on the 13th. So 45 years on the road, and one of the great voices of Irish music saying her goodbyes. So we'll keep going and play more music after this.
1: You know the forecast will say dry and it'll lash. You know the bus will be late again. 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

0: That is Take That with Greatest Day. Okay, well, it's just gone 6 a.m, so it's time now to go to the news.
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2: RTE News on Radio 1 with Aidan Fitzsimons. Good morning. The Northern Ireland Fire and Rescue Service has said that it responded to 62 incidents following a night of unrest in Belfast. Some people were forced to flee their homes and multiple cars and homes were set alight during the disorder. The Northern Ireland Secretary, Hilary Benn, condemned what he called the thuggery scene in some areas. A 30-year-old man is set to appear in court today, charged with attempted murder over a stabbing in Belfast on Monday night. The United States has said that it has completed a series of strikes against Iran, which has retaliated by launching drones and missiles at U.S. bases in Bahrain, Jordan and Kuwait. The U.S. described its strikes as a proportional response to the downing of an American helicopter on Monday. In a statement, Iran's Revolutionary Guards warned of heavier responses if the attacks continue. The Iranian Foreign Minister Abbas Araghchi said that Iran's military will not leave what it called threats unanswered. The Dáil is to debate a further motion this morning in opposition to Ireland's autumn football internationals against Israel. The government insists that any move related to the fixtures would ultimately be a decision for the Football Association of Ireland. It follows Sinn Féin's motion yesterday calling on the coalition to join the football community in supporting a boycott of the Ireland-Israel games. The Dáil will vote on both proposals tonight.

0: Independent public inquiry into the murder of Belfast solicitor Pat Finucan begins today. The 39-year-old was shot dead in front of his family on the 12th of February 1989. Several examinations have found that there was evidence of British state collusion in the killing. The investigation will seek to determine all of the circumstances surrounding the murder of Mr. Finucan. The weather forecast, a bright day with sunny spells and scattered showers. The showers will become more isolated through the afternoon, but it will turn cloudier in the west and southwest in the evening with drizzle possible near coasts. Highest temperatures of 13 to 16 degrees in light to moderate westerly winds. That's all from the newsroom for the moment.
1: Thanks so much. Okay, well, it's time now to go to Met Aaron for the Sea Area weather forecast. Hello.
2: Hello, how are you doing?
1: I'm good, I'm good.
2: Sifa Keeley here in Met Aaron. With the sea area forecast now until 0600 tomorrow morning. And there is a small craft warning in operation. The meteorological situation at 0300. Ireland lies in a moderate to fresh westerly airflow between a broad, complex area of low pressure of 988 hectopascals, centred near Greenland, and an anticyclone of 1,030 hectopascals centred near the Azores. So the forecast from Cairnsore Point to Valentia to Erris Head, winds west force 4 or 5, later increasing southerly force 5 or 6, becoming west to southwest by the end of the period. The weather, cloudy to fair with scattered showers, soon becoming cloudy with rain, drizzle and mist. And the visibility will be good, decreasing moderate or poor in precipitation and mist. And the forecast then from Erris Head to Carlingford Lough to Cairnsore Point and for the Irish Sea. Winds, west force 3 or 4, soon reaching force 5 at times, becoming southerly force 4 or 5 by the end of the period, occasionally reaching force 6. And the weather, cloudy to fair with scattered showers, later becoming cloudy with rain, drizzle and mist. And the visibility will be good, decreasing moderate or poor in precipitation and mist. So the outlook then for a further 24 hours, moderate to strong south to southwest winds, becoming westerly on Thursday afternoon, cloudy with rain, drizzle and mist, rain clearing to isolated drizzle and mist on Thursday evening. So now for the 5am coastal reports. Malin Head, south, 10 knots, cloudy, 24 miles, 1,011, falling slowly. Buoyem 5, west, 13 knots, 1,016, steady. Roaches Point, west, 9 knots, fair, 12 miles, 1,016, steady. Valentia, west, 11 knots, light rain, 3 miles, 1,016, steady. Belmullet, west to northwest, 5 knots, fair, 14 miles, 1,012, steady. And finally, Dublin Airport, west to southwest, 6 knots, fair, 13 miles, 1,013, falling slowly. And that's it for me for now. I'll be back to you just before 8am with your general forecast, but until then, have a lovely morning.
1: Thanks so much.

That is The Comeback Girl by Rehoboth of Luce, one of my favourites there from about 20 years ago. Oh, genie. Anyway, we're going to move on to the news headlines from the newspapers today. There is a lot to get through, and of course, most of the newspapers, a lot of the newspapers are leading with the story from disorder across Belfast with man is 30 charged with murder over knife attack on Monday. The Irish Times leads with that paper and a photograph of a car burning there on a Belfast street. They also lead with Keneally report finds dereliction of duty by senior Gardaí, member of prominent Fianna Fáil family given objectively favourable treatment. That is the Irish Times. The Independent also leads with the story of disorder arid protesters in East Belfast last night. And there is another burning car on the front page. But the headline goes, state must borrow money to build up our rainy day funds. The government will have to borrow money to pay for planned contributions to long-term saving funds. So that is the Irish Independent. The Irish Examiner leads with the Keneally report also. Keneally survivors angry at report timing, but they have a great photograph of the girls in green there, the long road. Republic of Ireland players after the World Cup qualifier lost to France last night at Stade des Alpes in Grenoble, France. The girls in green must now navigate the playoffs to get to the World Cup finals in Brazil next year. And they lead also with a headline of erosion could claim thousands of homes. Thousands of properties currently at risk of coastal erosion across the country could quadruple in the coming decades, with Cork, Kerry and Waterford among the most vulnerable. The Irish Daily Mail is leading with the horror attack in Belfast on Monday night with the headline of I grabbed my son's hurley to fight off knife man, as does the Irish Daily Mirror, as does the Irish Daily Star and the Irish Daily Sun. And the Herald has a headline of rugby star Mullen on perfume theft charge, and they have a beautiful picture of Frank, the school therapy dog, on the front of the paper, and the girls in green also. So lots there to get through for the newspapers today, but there's more to come on Morning Ireland. Okay, I think it's time for a bit of the bus. Here is Bruce Springsteen, Born to Run.

with Baby I Love You, a much gentler side of the band. Well, you're listening to RT Radio 1. It's Rising Time here with Aoife Scott. It's just gone 6:20 and I'm going to play some more music before we go to the news headlines again, or the business news even, but I'm going to play some Kirsty MacColl now, one of the most gifted songwriters of her generation, and this is one of her finest moments. This is called There's a Guy Down, a Guy Works Down the Chip Shop, Swears He's Elvis. It's a long title, but I hope you enjoy it.

0: Brand new music from Keith Urban featuring Michael McDonald, great voice of Michael McDonald there. And that was called We Go Back, one of the tracks on the RTE Radio 1 Recommends list this week. Now, it's time now for the business news. Gail Conway has it. Good morning, Gail. What do you have for us this morning?
1: Okay, Aoife. So we're starting off with a warning from the Irish Fiscal Advisory Council. Now, they're warning that two long-term savings funds established by the government to retain some of the corporation tax paid by multinationals will have to be part-funded by borrowing. Now, this development has occurred because the coalition plans to spend the bulk of the corporation tax it receives from multinationals. 2 years ago, the government set up two savings funds to set aside volatile corporation tax paid by multinationals. Now, the Irish Fiscal Advisory Council says the coalition plans

0: to spend 5 out of every 6 euro collected from that tax, and as a result, payments to the savings funds will have to be funded by borrowings. This means the national debt will rise by 30 billion euro between now and the end of the decade. And of course, the problem with borrowing more money is that it means the taxpayer will have to fund bigger interest bills. Now, we also have holidays, Aoife, this morning. So the cost of living concerns and global instability are impacting on how much people are planning to spend and where they're going to travel this summer. And that's according to new research from iReach Insights. It found that Irish adults are planning to spend 10% less on summer holidays this year. So that means the average planned spend is expected to fall from 1,800 euro to 1,600 euro compared to last year. Now, when it comes to choosing where they'll go, more than half said concerns about global conflicts or international instability have changed where they're willing to travel to this summer. And almost 3 in 10 adults said they're more likely to holiday in Ireland this year instead of travelling abroad. This trend has been particularly strong among younger adults. So the cost of living had the biggest impact on holiday decisions, with half saying it was their main concern, followed by fuel costs and accommodation prices. Now, while a third of those surveyed said they'd be opting for a staycation this year, half still said they plan to travel abroad, and of that half, more than a third of them have their holiday booked already. So the results also show that Irish adults are expected to spend around 3.4 billion euro on summer holidays this year, but that's down 334 million compared to last year.
1: That's all about the staycation, whether we get the weather for it or not.
0: I don't know.
1: Thanks a million, Gail. Thanks for that.
0: Bye.
1: Short break now.
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1: Okay, it's just gone 6:31. It's time now to go to the newsroom with Aidan Fitzsimons. Aidan.
10: Thank you, Aoife. Good morning. Multiple homes and cars were set on fire across Northern Ireland last night during street violence that erupted following a knife attack in Belfast on Monday night. Some people were forced to flee their homes. People gathered at several locations, including Antrim, Bangor, Ballymena, Belfast, Derry and Newton Abbey. A bus was set alight in East Belfast, prompting all bus and train services to be suspended. Northern Ireland's Fire and Rescue Service reported that between 7 o'clock and midnight last night, it received 256 calls, resulting in attendance at 62 incidents. The service said that in Belfast, its officers rescued some residents from houses that had been set alight. A police car was set on fire in Portadown. Political leaders criticised those who had encouraged or engaged in the street disturbances. Northern Ireland's First Minister, Michelle O'Neill, condemned the damage to property as outright thuggery. The Northern Ireland Secretary, Hilary Benn, said the violence was only damaging communities and putting innocent lives at risk. A man is due in court today charged with attempted murder. The man, who's 30 and from Sudan, is also charged with possession of a knife in a public place. The victim of the attack, a man aged in his 40s, remains in a serious condition in hospital, receiving treatment for serious eye, face and back wounds. Detectives have said there's no indication that the attack was terrorist related. The United States has launched strikes on

0: Iran, which the Trump administration described as an appropriate response to the downing of an American helicopter on Monday. Iran has since launched drone and long-range missile strikes destined for US bases in Bahrain, Kuwait and Jordan. The Dáil is due to debate a further motion this morning in opposition to Ireland's autumn football internationals against Israel. The government insists that any move related to the fixtures would ultimately be a decision for the Football Association of Ireland. It follows the motion, tabled by Sinn Féin and the Dáil yesterday, calling on the coalition to join the football community in supporting a boycott of the Ireland-Israel games. The Dáil will vote on both proposals tonight. The weather forecast, bright with sunny spells and scattered showers, the heaviest of which will be in Ulster. The showers will become isolated this afternoon. It'll be cloudier in the west and southwest by evening with drizzle near coasts. Highest temperatures of 13 to 16 degrees. That's all from the newsroom for the moment.
1: Thanks, Aidan. 6:33, this is The Eurythmics.

Janie, that was Damian Dempsey with the Mickey Dam. Absolutely brilliant. That's the lead single from his upcoming album, Holywell, out later this month on the 26th of June. And he recorded it in Wicklow in the Big Tree studio with longtime collaborator John Reynolds. You can hear the drums on that. Absolutely brilliant. I was bopping away in the studio. He's playing the Ivy Gardens in Dublin on the 17th of July if you want to catch him live. And I want to say hello to Hugh, who's enjoying that. And he'll be there in the Ivy Gardens in July. Brilliant track. Okay, we're going to go to our album of the week track. This is Niall Horan's Niall Horan's Dinner Party's album of the week. It's RTE Recommends, and this is a track, Tastes So Good.

0: Niall Horan there, RT Radio 1's album of the week. That is called Tastes So Good. Time now for your traffic and travel. And Sinead Uilcon has it all. Sinead.
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3: Thanks, Aoife. Well, take care in Limerick this morning as there's a spillage on the M20 northbound. It's between Junction 2, that's Dura Doyle, and Junction 1, the M7 merge. There's a breakdown in Dublin on the M50 southbound. It's between Junction 7, Lucan, and Junction 9, Red Cow. There are delays elsewhere on the Phibsborough Road inbound from Cross Guns Bridge to Doyle's Corner. On Poplar Row eastbound and also on the Grand Canal inbound now before Portobello Bridge. In Galway, slow on the Old Dublin Road westbound approaching the Well Park Road junction. And finally in Kilkenny, part of the R704 at Mile Bush will be closed from Ballynock to Tinnerany from 8am until 6pm today. And that's the latest traffic and travel news.
0: Thanks, Sinead. Okay, we'll go for a quick ad break before we come back with sports with Damien Harr.
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0: 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Damien.
9: Aoife, good morning to you. Soccer to start, where there was defeat for the Republic of Ireland last night as they rounded off their Women's World Cup qualification group stage. The side were beaten 1-0 in Grenoble by France. The French have now topped the group and qualified automatically for next year's finals in Brazil. Melvin Mallard scored the only goal of the game shortly before halftime. It was a brilliantly taken overhead kick. France were reduced to 10 players in the 72nd minute. Ireland did largely dominate the chances created towards the end of the game, but unfortunately weren't able to convert them to goals. Netherlands beat Poland 3-1 in the second game. They finished second in the group, so Ireland end up third. They do qualify for the playoffs, where they will be seeded for both the semi-finals and have home advantage in the second leg. So they'll play one of Hungary, Greece, Romania, Belarus, Kosovo, Lithuania, Croatia or Kazakhstan. The draw for those playoff semi-finals will take place tomorrow week. Both the playoff semis and the finals will be played over 2 legs. Denmark, Spain and Germany all secured automatic qualification last night. England finished second to Spain in their group and will now also be seeded for the playoffs. The Men's World Cup will get underway tomorrow evening in Mexico City. England face Costa Rica in Florida tonight in what is their final warm-up game. Portugal hosts Nigeria in what has been billed as Cristiano Ronaldo's last international on home soil. In rugby, it was confirmed yesterday that James Lowe will depart Leinster after next week's URC final. He looks set for a move to Japan. Munster yesterday announced the appointment of former Irish international Jared Payne as their new attack coach. Gaelic Games, Peter Queeley has resigned as manager of the Waterford Hurlers after 2 years in charge. It's reported locally that he didn't feel he had the support of the county board to remain in the job. And there's racing at home today in Limerick. The card there is away, Aoife, from 4:43.
0: Thanks, Damien. A lot going on in sports world. Thanks, Vinny. We're going to hear some Billie Eilish now with Birds of a Feather.

Billie Eilish there with Birds of a Feather. And we're going to go to hear one brand new song now by Kylie. This is from the RTÉ Recommends, and this is called Light Up.

0: And that was Kylie with Light Up, her brand new track. And I'm not sure if you saw her new Netflix documentary. It's absolutely brilliant. It's 6:56 and I'm coming to the end of my show here on Rising Time. We're going to leave you this Wednesday morning. Thanks so much for your company. It's been a pleasure having you along. Morning Ireland is coming up next here on RT Radio 1 with all the news and analysis to start your day. From me, Aoife Scott, enjoy the rest of your morning. I'll be back here again tomorrow at 5:30 a.m.
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1: Good morning. It's 7 o'clock on Wednesday, the 10th of June. Gavin Jennings and Justin McCarthy here with you till 9.
2: Today, Belfast burning. Homes, bins and a bus set on fire after a stabbing attack. The fallout from the devastating Keneally report. Another round of US and Iranian strikes. And borrowing to save. Another fiscal overspend warning.
3: In business, Dublin Airport passenger numbers up 7% so far this year.
4: And in sport, defeat in France for the Republic of Ireland, who now head to the playoffs in their bid to qualify for next summer's Women's Soccer World Cup.
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5: Multiple homes and cars were set on fire across Northern Ireland last night during street violence that erupted following a knife attack in Belfast on Monday night. Northern Ireland's First Minister, Michelle O'Neill, condemned the damage to property as outright thuggery. A man is due to appear in court later today, charged with attempted murder. From Belfast, our correspondent Shane O'Corrine reports.
6: People gathered at several locations across Northern Ireland last night following the knife attack that took place on Monday night in North Belfast. Some gatherings were peaceful, others were not. Police had to deal with pockets of disorder that broke out in a number of locations. In East Belfast, a glider bus was set alight, prompting all bus and train services to be suspended. A number of houses and vehicles were set on fire in other areas. The fire service attended 62 incidents between 7 p.m. and midnight. In Portadown, a police car was set on fire. Political leaders have criticised last night's violent scenes. Detectives have said there is no indication that Monday's knife attack was terror-related. The victim, a man aged in his 40s, remains in a serious condition in hospital. Later today, a 30-year-old man is due to appear in court charged with attempted murder.

0: Corrine, RTE News, Belfast.
1: The United States has launched strikes on Iran, which the Trump administration described as an appropriate response to the downing of an American helicopter on Monday. Iran has since launched drone and long-range missile strikes destined for US bases in Bahrain, Kuwait and Jordan. Iran's Revolutionary Guard said they were ready to deliver what they called a crushing, decisive response to any further US attacks. An independent public inquiry into the murder of Belfast solicitor Pat Finucane begins in Belfast today. The 39-year-old was shot dead in front of his family on the 12th of February 1989. Several examinations have already found that there was evidence of British state collusion in the killing. The Dáil is to debate a further motion this morning in opposition to Ireland's autumn football internationals against Israel. The government insists that any move related to the fixtures would ultimately be a decision for the FAI. Our political correspondent Barry Lenehan reports.
2: The Social Democrats will use its Dáil time today to call for Israel's exclusion from all international sporting fixtures. It follows Sinn Féin's motion yesterday calling on the coalition to join the football community in supporting a boycott of the Ireland-Israel games. The Dáil will vote on both proposals tonight, but the government is tabling counter-motions, insisting the matches are solely matters for the FAI. The Minister for Sport confirmed the association has been in touch with footballing authorities in Norway, Israel and Palestine as it assesses whether October's game should go ahead as planned in Dublin. The Minister for Sport says the FAI is liaising with An Garda Síochána to consider security implications around the fixture. The FAI's Board of Directors meets again tomorrow, with the government pressing for a decision on the matches and those opposed to the games pushing back against suggestions of a neutral venue. Barry Lenehan, RTE News, Leinster House.
1: Climate experts have said the scale of the threat of coastal erosion in Ireland is immense. The warnings included in a working paper commissioned by the Climate Change Advisory Council from the University of Galway. It says homeowners simply cannot be left to be washed away and urges the government to put in place the urgent legal and financial mechanisms needed for the relocation of homes and infrastructure. Our environment correspondent George Lee reports.
3: This report paints a stark picture of the threat facing coastal communities. Research in just 8 out of 19 coastal counties found almost 2,300 properties and 570 kilometres of road are already at risk from erosion and rising sea level. The authors say those figures represent only a fraction of the national picture and warn that the number of properties exposed in those 8 counties alone could double by 2050. They argue that government must move beyond simply monitoring coastal change and start planning for the relocation of homes, businesses and infrastructure from areas that cannot be protected. The report says investing in adaptation now will ultimately cost far less than the economic and social damage caused by doing nothing.
1: And now the weather forecast.
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1: Today will be bright with sunny spells and scattered showers, the heaviest of which will be in Ulster. The showers will become isolated this afternoon. It'll become cloudier in the west and southwest this evening with drizzle near coasts. Highest temperatures will range from 13 to 16 degrees.
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7: With the latest traffic and travel news, I'm Sinead Nielachon. To Kildare first, where there's a collision on the M7 eastbound between Junction 8, Johnstown and Junction 7, Kill. In Dublin, there's a breakdown on the M50 southbound between Lucan, that's Junction 7, and Red Cow, Junction 9. There are delays elsewhere on Queen Street inbound and Church Street inbound approaching the Quays. Slow as well heading in on Concolbert Road. And in Cork, busy now on the N28 Ringaskiddy Road eastbound as usual at this stage of the morning between Raphine Bridge and Shanbally Cross. That's the latest traffic and travel news.
8: Sinead, thank you. It is 7 minutes past seven. Here with what it says in the papers is Ronan Kelly.
9: Thanks, Justin. There's an auctioneer's sign on the side of a house in a photo on the front page of the Irish Times. It says, sale agreed. It's a neat-looking red brick Victorian house in a long terrace of such houses.

0: houses. As you pull back from the sign and the house, you see that in front of it are a mass of people, almost all in black jackets, with their heads covered, four deep, filling the bottom of the frame of the photo. They're faced away from the camera, looking at flames and smoke rising from a vehicle blocking the extremely narrow street. The image is so perfectly structured, it looks like the work of a Photoshop artist, but it's not. This is Lendrick Street, Belfast, last night. Through the smoke rising from the vehicle, you can see bunting flapping, Union Jack bunting. The photographer isn't credited. The story beneath suggests why. It says that rioters threatened photographers and escorted a television camera crew away. The Times front page headline over the story refers to disorder in Belfast. The other papers use the words horror and savagery on their front pages. Most show blurry and pixelated images of a man being attacked with a knife in Belfast on Monday night, the immediate event which led to last night's rioting. The other image in all those front pages is of the man holding the knife himself being attacked by a man with a hurley in an attempt to save the victim. The man with the hurley is interviewed in the Irish Daily Mail. He told the paper how he'd brought his son to hurling practice that evening and happened to have the hurley in the car. He's called a hero with a hurley in the sun, but he said, "I'd like to think most people would have got stuck in." The Belfast Telegraph has five pages on the knife attack and subsequent riots, including two opinion pieces, one from Suzanne Breen pointing out that knife attacks in the north are not a new problem confined to immigrants. She lists knife attacks down the years, beginning with Shankill Butchers. And another opinion piece in the Telegraph from a man who migrated to the north named Yaswil Emmanuel Bem. He appeals for calm, saying every victim deserves justice and every community deserves to feel safe. But justice is delivered through the rule of law, not through anger directed at innocent people. The Belfast Telegraph also has a piece by Jessica Rice about Elon Musk posting on X about the events. She writes, "The world's richest man has jumped on the Belfast stabbing horror to promote his anti-immigration agenda and back anti-immigration protests in the north." Elon Musk appears again this morning in the Irish Independent Business section, which reports that his platform X has opened a High Court challenge in Dublin against Cumhachuin na mBan's investigation into how X handles information arising from user complaints. His case is that Cumhachuin na mBan can only investigate an EU provider, and X is based in the US. That same story appears in the Irish Times business section, which also has a report on a couple who claim they've missed out on thousands of euro because of a typo. They applied for tax back in the Help to Buy scheme. The scheme only covers properties valued up to 500,000 euro. However, on the application form, their house's value was written as being 510,000 euro and they were refused the tax back. The couple said the one after the five was an unintentional typo and appealed to the Revenue Commissioners. Their appeal was denied. They would have been entitled to tax back worth 30,000 euro.
1: 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We'll hear from Belfast next.
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1: Homes, bins, cars and a bus set on fire. Masked men bashing down the doors and windows of homes. People pulled from their homes. Protests in Belfast, Antrim, Newton Abbey, Ballymena, Bangor and Derry. A Turkish barber's shop attacked in Ballyclare. A pastor who helped people targeted in the area said members of his church, who've been with us for 20 years, were being put out of their homes because they're black.

0: 30-year-old Sudanese man is due to appear in court today, charged with attempted murder, possession of an article with a blade or point in a public place, and making threats to kill following an attack on another man on Monday night. The PSNI's chief constable said he understood the suspect made his way from Sudan to Paris before flying to Dublin and then travelled by bus to Belfast 3 years ago. Pastor Jack McKee, who was at the scene where multiple houses were on fire around the Crumlin Road, had this to say.
1: This is some of our members who've been with us for 20 years who are getting put out of their home, had their house attacked, window smashed, house beside them burned. They are good Christian people and I've known them for many years. Men, women, children that are living in fear because of what some idiot did last night. I'm angry and I'm disappointed that this is the response of people in our community.
0: We'll talk later with the Justice Minister in the North, Naomi Long, but first let's hear from Belfast and London. Northwest correspondent Shane O'Corrine is with us first. Shane, take us through what happened last night.
2: A number of locations across nightfall and that knife attack in place on Monday night.
0: Shane, we'll come back to you in a moment. There's a little bit of difficulty with that line. Let's go to London. Our correspondent Sean Whelan is there. Sean, there were calls from some in the far right for protests across the UK over what happened in Belfast. Were there any?
3: There were some, yeah, for sure. I mean, there was one here in London. I went down to it yesterday evening, 7 o'clock. It was supposed to start a little bit late as usual, but a crowd of about 70 people, I would estimate, assembled on Parliament Square, then crossed onto the road, blocking it, the road right in front of the main gate into the Palace of Westminster, and there spent the next couple of hours blockading the traffic in that part of town and chanting various chants against the Prime Minister, against migration into Northern Ireland, against the police. And there they were. There were also reports of a substantial demonstration in Glasgow, including some masked individuals. Also reports from Liverpool that a migrant hotel or a hotel housing migrants had been attacked as well. So you're right, there was a pretty lengthy list of UK cities posted up online by Stephen Yaxley Lennon, better known as Tommy Robinson, calling his supporters out onto the streets. And certainly in a few places that did indeed happen, and in other towns there would have been smaller protests, one or two individuals with flares, but the event was certainly marked on the streets of Britain last night, as well as on the streets of Northern Ireland, of course. And it is absolutely the headline news here today.
0: Sean, stay with us. Let's go back to Belfast. Shane O'Corrine's line hopefully has recovered. Shane, take us through what happened there last night.
2: Yes, Gavin, between 7 and midnight last night, the fire service received 256 calls, resulting in their attendance at 62 incidents. In Portadown, a police car was set alight. In East Belfast, a glider bus was set alight on the Newton Arch Road. That prompted all bus and train services to be suspended. In Leonard Street in Belfast, several cars were set alight, and the fire service had to remove some residents from their homes after their houses caught fire. We heard in that introduction about the impact in North Belfast and the Crumlin Road area. Many businesses closed early in Belfast and the city centre was very quiet last night. There was also gatherings across Northern Ireland. You mentioned Belfast, Bangor, Antrim, Lisburn, Omagh, Derry, Portadown. Some gatherings were peaceful and others were not, as we've heard.
0: Who was involved in the violence, Shane?
2: Gavin, from what we can see from the footage, young men and masked men at that too. And some of the gatherings were both in loyalist and nationalist areas. As you mentioned, the Crumlin Road area, but that bus was set on fire in East Belfast, which would be a loyalist area. And Gavin Robinson, the DUP MP, came out last night saying that the violence was counterproductive and that it did not serve any purpose. Portadown, that police car was set on fire near the office of a UUP MLA.
0: What's going to happen there today, Shane?
2: Later today, Gavin, a 30-year-old man is due to appear before Belfast Magistrates Court charged with the attempted murder of a man in his 40s on Monday night. He is also charged with the possession of an article with a blade or a point in a public place and threats to kill. Now, police did say yesterday that no one else has been sought in relation to the attack, and they said they had no evidence at this point to suggest that it was terror-related. The victim, a man in his 40s, he remains in a serious condition in hospital. But in terms of political condemnation.

0: early yesterday, we had a joint statement from the five leaders of the main political parties forming Appeal CAM, and throughout last night, we also had similar statements from those leaders appealing for CAM today as well.
1: Sean Whelan in London, tell us about the political reaction where you are, and indeed away from these islands.
2: Well, the political reaction started yesterday morning, lunchtime in effect, in the House of Commons. There was an emergency question put down by Gavin Robinson, DUP leader, to the Secretary of State for Northern Ireland, Hilary Benn, and that opened up about half an hour, 40 minutes of question and answer session on this very topic. There was condemnation, of course, but there was also pre-warning that this situation could descend into violence, and you had calls from Mr. Ben for CAM, appeals for CAM, echoing the calls from the Chief Constable of the PSNI. But really, you had several members from Northern Ireland warning there was a strong possibility that the situation could descend into violence in the evening, and so unfortunately that came to pass, and it seemed to be that all the authorities were on high alert for outbreaks of the kind of violence that we saw last night. That then spilled over into social media, as you would expect, and when the situation exploded in Northern Ireland last evening, it was then bounced around across the Atlantic. You had well-known podcasters like Steve Bannon and Megyn Kelly taking up this topic and leading with it, because it is yet another piece in an ongoing narrative that is playing out on the internet, in particularly in, in right-wing circles, concerning immigrant violence, or the perception of immigrant violence. So it certainly went around the world and has come back here to the United Kingdom as well. And you had further discussions on channels like GB News featuring Gavin Robinson and the former Conservative minister, saying, focusing on the common travel area. And I think that is something that is going to come up for a lot of discussion today, because the accused in this case in Belfast had entered the United Kingdom from Dublin. There have been quite a lot of calls on the political right for a review or changes to the common travel area between Britain and Ireland.
1: Sean Whelan in London and Shane O'Corrine in Belfast. Thank you. More on the story later in the programme. 20 past seven.
3: The Justice Minister Jim O'Callaghan told the Fianna Fáil Parliamentary Party last night that survivors of abuse of the convicted paedophile Bill Keneally deserve an apology from the government. It's understood that Taoiseach Micheál Martin agreed that an apology should be given. Minister O'Callaghan also told the meeting that he would be happy to meet with survivors and that his office would give them a date for such a meeting by the end of the week. Yesterday, the government published a Commission of Investigation report which found that there was a clear dereliction of duty by senior Gardaí to properly investigate Bill Keneally's crimes. It also criticised health authorities and the failure of Bill Keneally's cousin, the former Fianna Fáil TD Brendan Keneally, to contact child protection agencies after he was made aware of the abuse in 2001. At a press conference in Dublin yesterday, survivors said they felt vindicated by the report. However, there was widespread anger among them over the timing of the publication of the report, less than 24 hours after they'd received it. There was particular anger directed towards the Justice Minister Jim O'Callaghan. Here's what survivor Colin Power had to say.
4: Personally, myself, I'm disappointed in the time frame of us receiving the report, which was yesterday afternoon, and then having to come up, you know, so to digest 419 pages of a report, to process that, and to be expected to, you know, articulate our views on it properly here today is, you know, I thought that was disrespectful, if I'm honest, from the minister. I think he should have afforded us more time and maybe a bit more information, but we're well used to that kind of treatment over the last 10 years.
3: Among the recommendations in the report was that the Law Reform Commission should urgently consider the absence of a criminal offence of misconduct in public office in this country. Solicitor with Phoenix Law, Dermot Bracknell, who represents a number of the survivors, was asked his view on that.
5: I think it's integral that there is a gap in the law plugged by an offence that makes sure that anyone holding any public office who owes a duty of

0: an iota of a chance if you don't waive your anonymity. We had to put ourselves out there. We had to lobby every minister, every TD, any politician that would listen to us. We had to put stories in the media. We had to put social media stories together. It was just a huge, stressful fight. And like, we were going around cap in hand to these people, to these ministers and politicians, which you should never have had to do. And there's absolutely no way. If you're going to keep your anonymity and hide in the long grass, you're absolutely at nothing, and the government will never listen to you.
1: And survivor Colin Power also spoke about the impact that that had had on everybody around them.
2: You know, I see some of our family members down there, wives, brothers. Jason speaks about waiving our anonymity. You know, that didn't just affect us. That had a huge effect on our kids, you know, our parents, our families in general, our friends. And it's always important to know, like, it's just not about us up here. It's about family, friends and other victims as well.
1: Let's speak now to our Southeast correspondent, Mark O'Driscoll. Mark, the survivors there, as we heard yesterday, they said they felt vindicated by this report. But there's also clear anger about the manner in which this report was published yesterday.
3: Good morning, Justin. Well, look, if I could just start by saying that the survivors of Bill Keneally's abuse held a wide-ranging and lengthy press conference following the report's publication yesterday. We heard from a number of men who had been abused when they were young boys. Obviously, we heard there from Jason Clancy and Colin Power in those clips. But yesterday, we also heard from the likes of Kevin Keating, Barry Murphy, Simon O'Toole and Paul Walsh, all of whom outlined the impact that this Commission of Investigation process had had, not just on them, but also their families, and many saying that they had to relive, I suppose, the abuse that they had suffered throughout this lengthy process. But as you mentioned, survivor Colin Power was particularly critical of the time frame that the survivors were given in them receiving the report and then it being made public yesterday. And he said that they had to digest 419 pages of content and findings, many of which made for difficult reading, before then having to come up to Dublin to articulate their views on it properly just 24 hours later. Now, the press conference yesterday heard that there was a request made by the survivors to the Department of Justice for its publication to be delayed by 48 hours, but this wasn't granted. And as you heard there, Colin Power said he thought this was disrespectful from the minister. Mm-hmm. Now, just on the minister, for his part, he did say yesterday in an update, yesterday evening, we got a statement from a department spokesperson who said that the minister had received the report from Mr. Justice Michael White on Monday and provided copies of the report to the victims through their legal representatives on the same day. The spokesperson said that in deciding the timeline of publication, the minister had to balance the needs of other victims who had engaged directly with the commission, and so publication of the report yesterday was necessary to ensure, the spokesperson said, those other victims and other people concerned could access the material without undue delay.
1: According to our political correspondent, Barry Lenehan, the Justice Minister, Jim O'Callaghan, has agreed to meet with the survivors. What can we expect from that meeting when it happens, Mark?
3: Yes, Justin. Well, this emerged at the Fianna Fáil Parliamentary Party meeting last night. We understand that Minister for Justice Jim O'Callaghan told the party's TDs and senators that the survivors deserved an apology from the government, and it's also understood that the proposal was supported by Taoiseach Micheál Martin. Minister O'Callaghan also told the meeting that he would be happy to meet with the survivors and that his office will give them a date for such a meeting by the end of the week. And it's also believed that he told those present that he hadn't received a request for a meeting from the victims to date. This was something which the victims said they wanted to take place yesterday. So at that meeting, it's likely to be discussed if an apology will be forthcoming, both from the state and also possibly the Fianna Fáil party directly.
1: One of the most critical findings in this report, Mark, is against the Gardaí, who knew, some of the Gardaí who knew about Bill Keneally's crimes, but who didn't prosecute him because they formed the view that they needed a complaint from an injured party before they could do that. We now know that that should not have happened, and even by the standards of the time, the report says that they were in dereliction of their duty. What have Gardaí had to say about that?
3: Well, yesterday a statement from Garda headquarters said first and foremost their thoughts go out to the victims of what they described as this terrible abuse. Gardaí said that they had received the commission's report. They said they will now need time to review the

0: extensive report before commenting on it further. But they say that Gardaí have engaged extensively with the Commission and established a liaison team under a chief superintendent to ensure the timely provision of approximately 25,000 documents. And since the time covered by this report, Gardaí said that they have invested significantly in the investigation of domestic and sexual abuse of this nature. They say this has included establishing divisional protective service units across the country, with each one having highly trained specialist investigators to ensure victims are heard and dealt with professionally and with empathy.
1: Mark, thank you very much. That's our South East correspondent, Mark O'Driscoll. It's 29 minutes past seven.
2: To the Middle East, where the US says it's bombed Iran again in response to the downing of one of their helicopters on Monday. Iran says it's bombed US bases in Bahrain, Jordan and Kuwait. Greg Carstrom is with us again. He's Middle East correspondent with The Economist. Morning, Greg.
3: Good morning, Gavin.
2: Tell us more about these latest exchanges between the US and Iran.
3: So the Iranians yesterday shot down this American Apache helicopter that was traveling over the Strait of Hormuz. The reports coming out of Washington suggest that it was shot down with a drone, which would be a bit surprising. Iran has not done something or been able to do something like that before. The crew of that helicopter were rescued also by a drone, by an unmanned naval system that picked them up and brought them to safer waters. America then carried out these overnight airstrikes on what it said were air defenses and surface-to-air missiles, things like that. In Iran and the Iranians claiming that they responded. The claim that they hit a base in Jordan does not seem to be substantiated. There weren't any reports of attacks there, but they do indeed seem to have struck at U.S. bases in Bahrain and Kuwait. So all of this would have been unthinkable last year, but these sorts of exchanges of fire now becoming almost routine in the region.
2: Also familiar, yesterday Donald Trump told journalists we're in the final throes of what will be a very, very good deal, adding it could take 2 or 3 days and the Strait of Hormuz would open immediately afterwards. Where is the war at now?
3: Well, the problem is that Donald Trump has been saying a deal is 2 or 3 days away every 2 or 3 days since the beginning of April. The Iranians do not sound as optimistic. Their ambassador to the UN was speaking earlier this week. He said he hoped they might reach an accord by the end of the month, but certainly not in the next few days. The talks are still hung up on the same issues that have been obstacles for a number of weeks now, particularly the question of sanctions relief for Iran. So once this deal, this interim deal, is signed, if it is signed, the Iranians want access to billions of dollars in their frozen assets that are trapped in banks overseas by American sanctions. The Americans don't want to unlock that money, partly for political reasons, because Donald Trump would take a hit in Washington for doing that. And so that question of how much upfront sanctions relief Iran would receive, it's been a sticking point, and my understanding is that it remains a sticking point in the negotiations.
2: Greg, thanks again. That's Greg Carlstrom, Middle East correspondent with The Economist. 7:32, Aidan is here with the latest news.
4: Thanks, Gavin. Multiple homes and cars were set on fire across Northern Ireland last night during street violence that erupted following a knife attack in Belfast on Monday night. A man is due to appear in court later today, charged with attempted murder. The United States has launched strikes on Iran, which the Trump administration described as an appropriate response to the downing of an American helicopter. Iran has since launched drone and long-range missile strikes destined for US bases in Bahrain, Kuwait and Jordan. An independent public inquiry begins today into the murder of the Belfast solicitor Pat Finucane in February 1989. Several examinations have already found that there was evidence of British state collusion in the killing. The weather forecast, bright with sunny spells and scattered showers, the heaviest of which will be in Ulster. The showers will become isolated this afternoon. It'll become cloudier in the west and southwest this evening with drizzle near coasts. Highest temperatures will range from 13 to 16 degrees.
1: Aidan, thank you. Let's get the business headlines now with Gail Conway.
5: Thanks, Justin. The state's fiscal watchdog has warned that two long-term savings funds established by the government to retain some of the corporation tax paid by multinationals will have to be part-funded by borrowing. The Irish Fiscal Advisory Council says the coalition plans to spend 5 out of every 6 euro collected from that, meaning national debt will rise by 30 billion euro

0: by the end of the decade. We'll have more on this on the programme shortly. Almost 3.5 million passengers travelled through Dublin Airport last month, an increase of nearly 3% on the same month last year. Passenger numbers for the year to date are up 7%. Ride-hailing app Bolt has launched in Milan with plans to expand to other Italian cities to tap into its huge tourism industry and compete with Uber. Taxi unions have opposed ride-hailing with strikes and protests. Bolt now operates in 26 of the EU's 27 member nations. A look now at the currencies, where 1 euro buys you 86.3 pence sterling and 1 US dollar and 15.5 cents.
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3: With the latest traffic and travel news, I'm Sinead Nielachon. It's heavy in Dublin on the M50 inbound from the M1 interchange to Junction 2 Santry, and traffic is currently being metered in the south bore of the Dublin Tunnel nearby. Slow on the North Circular Road eastbound now from the Mater Hospital to Dorset Street. In Kildare, there's a collision on the M7 eastbound between Junction 8, Johnstown, and Junction 7, Kill. Busy in Galway on Bishop O'Donnell Road northbound between the Dean roundabout and the Rahoon Road. And in Limerick, there's a southbound queue now on St. Nessins Road from St. Paul's roundabout to St. Nessins roundabout. And that's the latest traffic and travel news.
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11: So the direct route to Brazil has gone, Damien O'Mara, but the indirect route still remains open.
12: Yeah,
11: yes.
12: And we will find out all about that tomorrow week. Defeat last night for the Republic of Ireland as they rounded off their World Cup qualification group stage. The side beaten 1-0 in Grenoble by France. France have now topped the group and have qualified automatically for next year's tournament in Brazil. Melvin Mallard scored the only goal of the game shortly before halftime. It was a brilliantly taken overhead kick. France were reduced to 10 players in the 72nd minute. Ireland did largely dominate the chances created between there and the end of the game, but unfortunately weren't able to convert them to goals. Netherlands beat Poland 3-1 in the second game in the group. They finished second. Ireland settled for third and qualify for the playoffs, where they will be seeded for the semi-finals and have home advantage in the second leg. It means they will play one of Hungary, Greece, Romania, Belarus, Kosovo, Lithuania, Croatia or Kazakhstan. The draw will take place in Geneva tomorrow week. Both the playoff semi-finals and the finals will be played over two legs. Ireland were ranked fourth of the four teams in the group in advance of qualification. They lost their opening two games, but then really found a run of form and momentum since. The head coach is Carla Ward.
13: Look, France are a top side, and the fact we're stood here disappointed tells you an awful lot about where we are right now.
14: How do you unwrap that performance in terms of taking positives, like the work rate and desire shown, not only tonight but throughout the campaign, but particularly this evening in Grenoble?
13: Listen, you can take so many positives. This group has been unbelievable to work with, and this campaign we've grown, we've got better and better. And look, whether we won, drawn or lost tonight, I think it was important that we continue on the journey, and we always want to improve, we want to be better. We're in a really good place going into October, so that has to be the focus. Look, if you had said to me at the start of the campaign that we were going into the last game trying to win it against France and running them so hard at the end, I would have snapped your hand off. But this group's special, you know. This group I love working with. They're an absolute joy to work with, and they deserve an awful lot of credit for this campaign. They really do. And I really do hope that, you know, all the young girls and boys that are watching, they'll be looking up to these because they've been

0: inspired a lot of people.
1: Does it just increase the desire now to just go again for the playoffs and reset? I'm sure you wish they were even sooner than later in the year.
0: Yeah, look, it's a long way away, isn't it? That's we'll go to Geneva, Zurich even next week and find out who we get. And we'll prepare as quickly as possible for that. But look, the goal is the World Cup. That's what we want to achieve. Now we've got to go down a different route. But like I said, still a good route for us. But look, we're disappointed to get beat by one of the best in the world tonight. That tells its own story.
1: You'll have to go through the playoffs, but are you confident that Ireland will be represented at Brazil 2027?
0: Yeah, look, I've said it all along. I think this group, the World Cup needs this group. Let me tell you that right now. They're a special bunch.
2: That's Carla Ward with Shane Dawson last night. Those qualifiers, those playoffs taking place later on in the year. Denmark, Spain and Germany all secured automatic qualification last night. England, who were tournament runners-up in Australia 4 years ago, finished second to Spain in their group. They will now also be seeded for the playoffs. The Men's World Cup gets underway in Mexico City tomorrow evening. England will face Costa Rica in Florida tonight in their final warm-up game, while Portugal hosts Nigeria in what has been billed as Cristiano Ronaldo's last international on home soil. In rugby, it was confirmed yesterday that James Lowe will depart Leinster after next week's URC final. He looks set for a move to Japan after failing to agree terms with the province on a contract extension. Munster yesterday announced the appointment of Jared Payne as their new attack coach. Peter Queeley has resigned as manager of the Waterford Hurlers after 2 years in charge. It's been reported in local media that he didn't feel he had the support of the county board in order to remain in the job. And some very sad news to finish. The death at the age of 38 has occurred of the former Irish 1500 metres champion Ciarán Ulenard. The Cork native had been based in North America in recent years. He passed away in Canada yesterday. He is considered to be one of the greatest Irish middle distance runners of his generation. His career, however, was heavily impacted by injury. He represented Ireland at the 2020 Olympics a year after becoming a world championship finalist. He was also a bronze medalist at the 2013 European Indoor Championships in Gothenburg. He retired in advance of the Rio Games, and we will remember him further in the bulletin just after 8:30.
3: Damien, thank you. It's 7:40. Now let's go back to events in Northern Ireland last night. Multiple cars and a bus were set alight. People were forced to flee their homes. The Northern Ireland Fire Service said it responded to 62 separate incidents following a night of unrest in Belfast. A pastor in North Belfast said black people's homes were being targeted. The disorder followed a violent knife attack on Monday in the north of the city. A 30-year-old Sudanese man is due to appear in court later, charged with attempted murder and possession of a knife. Deirdre Hargey is Sinn Féin MLA for South Belfast and is on the line now. Deirdre Hargey, good morning and thank you for joining us this morning.
4: Good morning.
3: What's your own reaction to the disorder and the unrest that we saw on the streets of Belfast and in other locations across Northern Ireland last night?
4: Well, I think the first thought is absolute disgust. We witnessed shameful scenes last night which have no place on our streets. And I believe the vast majority of people do not want to see this. And when you see family homes burnt to the ground, when you see masked men and mobs of them marching down a street and trying to identify minority ethnic households, it's reminiscent of the pogroms that took place in Belfast in 1969, in which Catholic homes were targeted in the same way. And I think it's a reminder for all that none of us want to go back to those times, and we all must do what we can in order to stop this violence that's taken place and to say that it has no place on our streets or in our society.
3: Pastor Jack McGee said last night that black people's homes were being targeted. Is that what you saw as well?
4: Absolutely. You can see that from the videos and what they were shouting in terms of no immigrants here. This was the language. They were going along streets. As I said, they were completely masked up. Some of them were armed. They broke into houses. They broke windows. And they actually set the insides of the homes on fire. So as we awake this morning, we can still smell the smouldering smoke of homes that have been completely been torched and can't be lived in. What we have also witnessed on our TV screens and on social media are young children, women, older people who had to flee their homes, some of them in the back of police Land Rovers. In the darkness of night, where hotels and other accommodation had to be stood up in order to house people. And I think these are shameful scenes and disorder and lawlessness that we witnessed in parts of Belfast.

0: Belfast last night, and I think those responsible need to be held to account.
1: Yes. Who was involved in the attacks last night?
0: Well, we know that there were people. We know that there's a deliberate stoking up by the British far right and by agitators in Britain. We've seen this last year in Ballymena. We've seen this the year before, where social media is flooded by messages. And you could see that in terms of the algorithms online yesterday that were stoking up protests, that were calling for people out onto the street. And these are all faceless accounts. And again, we've seen this repeated in Ballymena.
1: It was real people who carried out the attack. Where did they come from? From where did those people emerge from?
0: I mean, it wasn't right across the city. So it was in certain areas in East Belfast, along areas like the Newton Arch Road. There were parts of West Belfast and into North Belfast. There were parts of Portadown in terms of war homes. So there were mobs of people that got involved. It was a minority in terms of the overall population, and I think that needs to be said.
1: Yes.
0: But it's a minority mob that can do serious damage and could have actually killed someone last night. Someone could have lost their lives in a house fire. They mightn't have been able to escape. And I think even the damage, we're now seeing multiple victims this morning because of this hate that spread on our streets last night.
1: Do you understand why this is happening?
0: No, I can understand there was an anger in terms of the incident that happened on Monday night, but the perpetrator was caught quickly at the scene. They are charged with attempted murder and they are appearing in court today. And I think when political leaders and the PSNI chief constable stood yesterday at a press conference, they said, allow the law to take its place, to take the course. And there was swift action taken. And I think our thoughts and where our focus should be is with the family and the victim of that incident. But there is no excuse for this behaviour, because what those done last night who try to say that they're protecting communities, they put communities at harm. They damaged communities. They forced children, young children, having to flee as mobs stood on, masked up, as their homes were set on fire, and they had to escape in the back of a police Land Rover in order to get to safety. And I think most people would see that as shameful and that there is no excuse for that whatsoever.
1: As you mentioned, there is a man due in court later today, and it's important for justice to take its course. But we also know that that man came to Northern Ireland via the Republic. And what is your response to the people who are now raising concerns or questions about the common travel area and who say that it's contributing to increased levels of immigration in Northern Ireland and in the UK?
0: Well, we're not. I mean, I think what happened was, I mean, we all want to see a managed immigration system. I don't think anyone is saying anything different. I think when individuals do come, I mean, he was granted leave to remain from what the police had said yesterday. So he had went through a process. And just like, you know, we do have incidents like this, and the incident was horrific. I can understand the anger from that. But there's also been 33 women who have been murdered here in the north as well. And all of those incidents have been horrific. And actually, one of those victims' brothers spoke out last night as well and asked what the difference was in her killing compared to what happened here on Monday night and why there was a different response to that. And I think we're all asking that same question today, and we know the answer. None of these incidents are right. They do need to be held to account for their actions. But we need to follow the judicial process to do that, and that's what's happened in this case.
1: Deirdre Hargey, Sinn Féin MLA for South Belfast, we appreciate you talking to us this morning. Thank you for your time. It is 7:47.
2: Ireland's finances are still very dependent on corporation tax from a few big companies, and we're spending most of it. Nothing new there in the latest assessment of the Irish Fiscal Advisory Council, set up at the insistence of the Troika when Ireland needed a bailout after the last crash to try and make sure that there isn't another crash. What is new is their assessment that in order to maintain two long-term saving funds set up to set aside some of the corporation tax bonanza, Ireland is having to borrow because it's spending too much of the tax windfall. Seamus Coffey is with us. He's chair of the Irish Fiscal Advisory Council. He's in our Cork studio. Morning, Seamus.
3: Good morning, Gavin.
2: Borrowing to save. Tell us more.
3: Yeah, so a number of years ago, the government of the day set up two savings funds, a Future Ireland Fund and an Infrastructure, Climate and Nature Fund. And the stated or notional intention of these funds, at least, was to set aside some of these bumper corporation tax receipts, which had been pouring into the Exchequer in recent years. But if you look at the recent plans set up by the government, so the government published what's known as an annual progress

0: report back during the spring, and that sets out projections out to 2030. And one notable thing we saw early in that was that there was going to be an increase in Ireland's government debt of $30 billion between now and 2030. That immediately sort of sparked a bit of interest, like, why are we borrowing $30 billion over the next couple of years? And it quickly emerged that the reason we're borrowing it is to put money into these investment funds, that the amount of corporation tax available through surpluses is not sufficient to cover the planned contributions to these funds. And these contributions in itself weren't huge. They were only a portion of the corporation tax that was pouring in. And actually, if we look at the figures out to 2030, the government's plans itself are to spend about 85% of these huge corporation tax receipts that are pouring in to contribute, or sorry, to commit 85% of these receipts to ongoing government spending commitments on both the current and the capital side. And that leaves very little to contribute to these two savings funds. And to make up that shortfall, the government is going to borrow $30 billion.
1: Yes, but for all the warnings, including not just from you, the money keeps coming in.
0: Oh yeah, so there's no. This report doesn't take concerns about the corporation tax receipts themselves per se. What's, I suppose, the issue with these corporation tax receipts is just the unusual nature of them. They are concentrated in companies from a particular country, the United States. They're concentrated in sectors, the ICT and pharma sector, and of course they're concentrated in companies. Just three companies contribute close to half of these huge receipts, and because they're coming from foreign companies, these aren't your traditional tax that the government collects from the economy, that takes from demand, and then when the government spends it, it's sort of recycling the money back out into the economy. These corporation tax receipts are coming from foreign companies here to service international markets. The government collects them from activities, from sales that happen elsewhere, and then once they're spending that, that's actually contributing and adding to demand in Ireland. And the Irish economy is performing very, very well. Yes. Unemployment is low, wage growth is at least at the moment above inflation. So if the government is stimulating the economy now when it doesn't need it, the risk is that we won't have the resources available. If there was to be a downturn, we might need. And we have a bad history with this over 40, 50 years of spending the money when it comes in during the good times and then leaving ourselves exposed when the downturn hits.
1: And in short, any sign you're being heated?
0: So at the moment, like, we are in a good position. Like, when we talk about declining surpluses, we are in a very different position to other EU member states. The issue is that we're maybe not leaving ourselves sufficiently insulated against what might be coming down the track. So we must understand the Irish economy is in a strong position. When we talk about the public finances, we're talking about declining surpluses. We're not borrowing money to run the government on a day-to-day basis. We are talking about borrowing money to save, which is maybe an unusual position to be in. So we are in a reasonably strong position. The issue is, have we learned the lessons from the mistakes of the past, that when there is a downturn, there is an unfortunate shock to the Irish economy, are we in a position to absorb it? We haven't been before. Hopefully we can be now.
1: We'll soon find out. Seamus Coffey, Chair of the Irish Fiscal Advisory Council, in our Cork studio. Thank you. More business and weather next.
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2: You're welcome back. It's 7.53. Gail Conway has the business news.
3: Thanks, Justin. 9 out of 10 people taking out mortgage protection are now over 30 years of age, with 1 in 8 policies taken out by 50-somethings. The Irish Mortgage Advisors say there's been a marked shift in the profile of house buyers in the last two decades. To discuss this now, I'm joined on the line by Trevor Grant, Chairman of the Irish Mortgage Advisors. Trevor, what does the analysis of your data tell us about who's taken out mortgages compared to the last couple of decades?
4: Good morning, Gail. Yeah, it's very interesting, in fact, and it's based on activity largely from 2025. And it's very reflective of the profile of home buyers, because mortgage protection cover is essentially a condition of any mortgage approval from any lender. And we see it being driven largely by the property shortage. So as you've said, 92% of mortgage protection cover is taken out by those over the age of 30. And in fact, the median or typical age is 40. If we look back in 2010, the median or typical age was 35. And as far back as 2004, the median age was 30. So we're seeing a very significant change in the profile and age of first-time buyers.
3: So if people are taking out mortgages later, it presumably means they're renting longer. So what kind of financial vulnerabilities is this situation creating for people?
4: So obviously for some, renting is a lifestyle choice, but for many it's just a choice because of the property shortage. And the thing is that renters have effectively the same responsibilities as those who take out a mortgage. They have to pay rent, or effectively a mortgage payment. They may well have dependents, and if they got ill or there was a problem, and not only may they have a problem or difficulty paying their rent or covering basic living expenses, they may ultimately have a problem in the future if they can buy a property, because they may not be able to take out any life cover. So they're very vulnerable, because the stimulus for anyone taking out life cover these days is when you take out your mortgage, because the lender essentially forces you to do it. So renters are in a very, very vulnerable position by not ensuring that they are protected and that their dependents are protected.
3: Can you see this trend reversing, this trend of older people taking out mortgages? I know the housing supply issue is just ongoing, but can you see this trend reversing in the next decade or so?
4: I think the great challenge is whether or not we'll have enough property available to meet demand. Property supply is slowly improving, but it needs to significantly improve. And also we're seeing on the ground, when we meet customers every day, a significant amount of people separating and now borrowing in their 50s. Simply because they're starting over and starting from scratch. So we think it's really important not to wait until you are getting a mortgage to take out life cover. Renters should take control, get market-based advice from a broker, and take out cover to protect their not only their lives in terms of their dependents, but also in terms of any loss of income.
3: And very briefly, Trevor, the ECB is expected to raise the interest rate tomorrow for the first time from 2% to 2.25%. What will this mean for mortgage holders?
4: Yeah, so unfortunately, we're going back to what started in July 2022. We're likely to see a 0.25% increase announced tomorrow. What that will mean is approximately a €13 increase for every €100,000 borrowed, specifically for those on tracker mortgages, and that's what's important. Mm-hmm. What we learned when the last ECB increases happened from July 22 to October 23 is that the lenders here, most of the home loan providers, didn't increase rates in line with the ECB. Rates on average from the banks went up 2.25%, whereas ECB went up 4.5%. So competition, more so than ECB increases, are affecting home loan rates. But we think it's a very important time for all borrowers to take control of their mortgage, understand what rate they're on now, plan for the next 6 months, and get good market-based advice, speak to their lender to understand what's available from them, speak to a broker to see what the market will offer, and understand what your best option is going forward.
3: Okay, Trevor Grant, Chairman of the Irish Mortgage Advisors, thanks for your time this morning. I'll have more business in the next hour.
5: Let's go to weather forecast now and go to Met Air and speak to Aoife Keighley.
6: Thank you very much, Justin. Well, it is going to be bright today with just a few showers, but duller similar tomorrow and for a time on Friday with rain and drizzle, but we are looking at a bit of drier and warmer weather developing over the weekend. Now today, it's going to be bright with sunny spells and scattered showers, heavy at times in Ulster. Those showers will become more isolated this afternoon. It is going to turn cloudier in the west and southwest this evening though, with a few drizzle patches possible near coasts.

0: highs today of 13 to 16 degrees in light to moderate westerly winds. Tonight then, it's going to start dry for most with clear spells and isolated showers, but that cloud, rain and drizzle in the west and southwest will gradually spread northeastwards across the country. Lows tonight of 7 to 10 degrees with light westerly winds becoming moderate southerly in the rain. So a dull and wet morning then tomorrow with widespread rain and drizzle at first. The rain will become patchier through the morning, but it's going to remain fairly cloudy and damp right through the day with some mist and hill fog too. Highs tomorrow of 13 to 17 degrees in moderate southerly winds veering westerly by afternoon. And as I said then, we are going to see temperatures gradually rise with drier weather developing too. Friday it's going to start off cloudy with light rain and drizzle, but brighter weather with a few showers will spread from the northwest through the day and we'll see highs of 15 to 20 degrees. Saturday then is dry with sunny spells, just the odd shower, and highs of 17 to 21 degrees, but it is going to be cooler in the north and west. Sunday then, it's going to be a dry day with spells of sunshine and highs once again of 15 to 20 degrees. But to recap for today, sunny spells and scattered showers becoming more isolated this afternoon. And that's your latest forecast. So from all of us here at Mid Éireann, have a lovely day.
1: Welcome back to Love FM. Emma's on line 2 with some news. Emma.
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8: In the next hour, Belfast burning, homes, bins and a bus set on fire after a stabbing attack. We'll hear from the North's Justice Minister, Naomi Long. The fallout from the devastating Keneally report and a warning of a global food crisis.
9: In business, global conflict and cost of living, Irish adults are planning to spend 10% less on summer holidays this year.
10: And coming up in sport, defeat in France for the Republic of Ireland, who now face into the playoffs in order to qualify for next summer's Women's Soccer World Cup.
11: Good morning, it's just coming up to 2 minutes past eight on Wednesday the 10th of June. Gavin Jennings and Justin McCarthy here with you till nine. The news is read now by Aidan Fitzsimons.
12: Multiple homes and cars were set on fire across Northern Ireland last night during street violence that erupted following a knife attack in Belfast on Monday night. Northern Ireland's First Minister, Michelle O'Neill, condemned the damage to property as outright thuggery. A man is due to appear in court today, charged with attempted murder. From Belfast, our correspondent, Shane O'Corrin, reports.
13: People gathered at several locations across Northern Ireland last night following the knife attack that took place on Monday night in North Belfast. Some gatherings were peaceful, others were not. Police had to deal with pockets of disorder that broke out in a number of locations. In East Belfast, a glider bus was set alight, prompting all bus and train services to be suspended. A number of houses and vehicles were set on fire in other areas. The fire service attended 62 incidents between 7 p.m. and midnight. In Portadown, a police car was set on fire. Political leaders have criticised last night's violent scenes. Detectives have said there is no indication that Monday's knife attack was terror-related. The victim, a man aged in his 40s, remains in a serious condition in hospital. later today, a 30-year-old man is due to appear in court charged with attempted murder. Shane O'Corrin, RTE News, Belfast.
12: Pastor Jack McKee said long-standing members of his church in Belfast were being forced out of their homes because they were black.
14: This is some of our members who've been with us for 20 years who are getting put out of their home, had their house attacked, window smashed, house beside them burned. They are good Christian people, and I've known them for many years. Men, women, children that are living in fear because of what some idiot did last night. I'm angry. I'm angry, and I'm disappointed that this is the response of people in our community.
12: On this programme, Deirdre Hargey, Sinn Féin MLA for South Belfast, described the unrest as shameful.
15: When you see family homes burnt to the ground, when you see masked men and mobs of them marching down a street and trying to identify minority ethnic households, it's reminiscent of the pogroms that took place in Belfast in 1969, in which Catholic homes were targeted in the same way. And I think it's a reminder for all that none of us want to go back to those times.
12: An independent public inquiry into the murder of the Belfast solicitor Pat Finucane begins in Belfast today. The 39-year-old was shot dead in front of his family on the 12th of February 1989. Several examinations have already found that there was evidence of British state collusion in the killing. Eleanor Burnhill reports.
16: The investigation, chaired by Sir Gary Hickenbottom, will seek to determine all of the circumstances around the murder of Pat Finucane, including trying to establish the identity of all of those involved and if the murder could have been prevented. Following decades of campaigning by the Finucane family, in 2024, the UK government announced the setup of an independent inquiry, and the first procedural hearing will take place today. Several previous examinations have found there was collusion, but Pat Finucane's widow, Geraldine, says only a public inquiry can establish the full truth.
12: The United States has launched strikes on Iran, which the Trump administration described as an appropriate response to the downing of an American helicopter on Monday. Iran has since launched drone and long-range missile strikes destined for US bases in Bahrain, Kuwait and Jordan. Iran's Revolutionary Guard said they were ready to deliver what they called a crushing and decisive response to any further US attacks. The Dáil is to debate a further motion this morning in opposition to Ireland's autumn football internationals against Israel. The government insists that any move related to the fixtures would ultimately be a decision for the FAI. Our political correspondent, Barry Lenehan.
17: The Social Democrats will use its Dáil time today to call for Israel's exclusion from all international sporting fixtures. It follows Sinn Féin's motion yesterday, calling on the coalition to join the football community in supporting a boycott of the Ireland-Israel games. The Dáil will vote on both proposals tonight, but the government is tabling counter-motions, insisting the matches are solely matters for the FAI. The Minister for Sport confirmed the association has been in touch with footballing authorities in Norway, Israel and Palestine as it assesses whether October's game should go ahead as planned in Dublin. The Minister for Sport says the FAI is liaising with An Garda Síochána to consider security implications around the fixture. The FAI's Board of Directors meets again tomorrow, with the government pressing for a decision on the matches and those opposed to the games pushing back against suggestions of a neutral venue. Barry Lenehan, RTE News, Leinster House.
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12: Today will be bright with sunny spells and scattered showers, the heaviest of which will be in Ulster. The showers will become isolated this afternoon. It'll become cloudier in the west and southwest this evening, with drizzle near coasts. Highest temperatures will range from 13 to 16 degrees.
7: 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Traffic and travel.
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20: With the latest traffic and travel news, I'm Sinead Nielchon. We have reports of a collision in Dublin on the N11 Stillorgan Road. It's blocking the outbound bus lane at the lights for Kill Lane at Fox Rock Church.

0: There's a breakdown on the M50 southbound between Junction 11, Talla and Junction 12, Firhouse. Heavy on the M1 southbound from Junction 2, Dublin Airport to the M50 interchange. In Limerick, there are delays on the Corbally Road southbound from at Lunkard Bridge to the Mill Road Junction. In Galway, slow on the Newcastle Road southbound from Corrib Village to the Quincentenary Bridge. And finally in Cork, it's busy now on the North City Link Road from Leitrim Street towards Camden Quay. That's the latest traffic and travel news.
1: 8 minutes past eight. Ronan Kelly is here again with It Says in the Papers.
2: Thanks, Gavin. The Irish Times this morning has one of the most remarkable headlines you're ever going to see. It reads, "It's been 13,633 days since Pat was shot in front of me." It's over an opinion piece by widow of Pat Finucane, Geraldine Finucane, writing about the beginning of the public inquiry today into the killing of him. She writes, "If a public inquiry into the murder of Pat Finucane can finally examine publicly the collusion that plagued our society for so many years, there is hope that a real process of healing can begin. I believe that my family deserves this after so many years. Pat Finucane certainly deserves it. Our society deserves it." Over on its front page, the Times leads with that other public inquiry dominating the papers this morning, the Commission of Investigation report into the crimes of serial child sex abuser Bill Keneally. The paper highlights its finding of dereliction of duty by senior Gardaí. And the word collusion is mentioned again with regard to this inquiry. The Examiner quotes one of the survivors describing the Garda indifference to the abuse as localised state collusion. The Examiner editorial calls for lessons to be learnt from what it calls this appalling mess. Across the page, another issue appearing in the papers today, Ochinish Illumina. The paper is an opinion piece from Jason Corcoran asking why Ireland hasn't nationalised the plant. While Ochinish also gets a mention in the letters pages of the Times, where Michael Flynn writes, "It appears that the government and a silent opposition are ducking and diving to avoid any accusations of aiding the Russian war machine." He continues, "Any Illumina exports there are hardly going to make extra saucepans." Back to the front page of the Examiner, which has a report about cocaine use in Ireland. It quotes data from the Health Research Board used in an EU report, which suggests that the use of cocaine by young people in Ireland is the second highest in the EU. The report writers are also concerned that the use of vapes containing synthetic forms of cannabis. They say this could be a way of drugs gangs pushing synthetic opioids into the market. And then there's the World Cup. George Hamilton appears in the Belfast Telegraph. After commentating on 12 World Cups, he'll be watching it at home this year, and he says he's not bothered. He says the atmosphere isn't the same when the World Cup is not just in one country. The Belfast Telegraph doesn't ask him who he'll be supporting, but the Star finds out who Irish fans say they'll be supporting, or rather, who they won't be supporting. Surprise, surprise, it's England. The paper quotes research from a betting company which suggests that 70% of Irish people are looking forward to seeing England getting knocked out, and 50% of those asked shrug their shoulders and explain, "It's just part of our culture." Dennis Staunton, writing in the Times, proposes a more positive approach. "What about Cape Verde?" he says. "The archipelago of islands off the west coast of Africa has a long history of emigration, which should appeal to us. But more than that," he says, "it has a young Shamrock Rovers player on their team. He's Pico Lopez, who's from Crumlin, but his father is from the islands, which qualifies him to go to the World Cup. So, support Cape Verde."
1: Yeah, why not? Let's get behind Cape Verde, even if Roberto Lopez is a Shamrock Rovers player. Recruited to play for Cape Verde by a LinkedIn message, which he got in Portuguese, ignored for a year, came back when it was translated into English and said, "Okay, so let's get behind them." We'll be in Belfast next.
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2: Homes, bins, cars and a bus set on fire. Masked men bashing down the doors and windows of homes. Protests in Belfast, Antrim, Newton Abbey, Ballymena, Bangor and Derry. A Turkish barber's shop attacked in Ballyclare. A 30-year-old Sudanese man is due to appear in court today, charged with attempted murder, possession of an article with a blade or point in a public place and making threats to kill following an attack on another man in North Belfast, not far from the Mater Hospital on Monday night. The PSNI's chief constable said he understood the suspect made his way from Sudan to Paris before flying to Dublin and then travelled by bus to Belfast 3 years ago. Naomi Long is with us. She's the North's Justice Minister, leader of the Alliance Party and MLA for East Belfast. Naomi Long, good morning and thank you for taking our call today.
3: Good morning.
2: Your reaction to what happened last night?
3: Well, I think it's absolutely horrific.
2: Yes.
3: Destruction of community. We saw people terrified and terrorised in their homes. Images of families being escorted under police guard while their cars were on fire, their homes were on fire. There is no place for this in our society. What happened in terms of the attack in North Belfast was barbaric. It was gruesome. And I understand that it was incredibly distressing and frightening for everyone who witnessed it. And of course, it was shared widely on social media. So I understand that people were frightened. And I understand that people were angry at what happened. But that cannot excuse attacking innocent people who had nothing to do with that attack. It cannot in any way excuse attacking the police, the fire service, and others who were there to aid those people. Absolutely shameful behaviour.
2: You say you understand, you sympathise in ways with why people are upset and angry. What do people do with that upset and anger?
3: Well, I think, first of all, they recognise that the person who is responsible for this has been arrested, they have been charged, and the justice system will take its course. It is right that that should be what happens. And I think whilst, of course, it is a frightening experience to have something like that happen in the community, it is not the right response. When we have seen other really violent attacks, whether it's against women and girls, whether it's femicide, and what we have seen are people come together and this does nothing to help the victim. It does nothing to help the victim's family. This is a man who has had life-altering injuries. This has done nothing to help him. It does not rewind the clock. All it does is create more victims among people who are entirely innocent. And I do not accept that it is okay for people to destroy their own community while claiming that they're there to protect it. It makes no sense to me, and it is completely wrong. I sat with a young woman from Sudan, a young Sudanese woman who was doing work experience yesterday. She was shaking and crying because she was terrified that her people, her community, would end up getting the blame for what one individual had done. How can that be fair? How can that be right?
2: There is a little bit of breakup in your line, Naomi Long, but we'll persist with the interview if that's okay. You say that you understand and you sympathise in ways with why people are upset and angry. What are you going to do to manage that anger and that upset?
3: Well, look, I think the first thing to say is that people need to remain calm. We've been saying this for some time. We need to allow the justice system to take its course. And what I want to see is this being dealt with through the justice system. And then we need to have, in slower time, the real conversation around immigration, not one that is polluted by racism and bad faith actors, which unfortunately has happened even in the wake of the attack this week. I mean, we have had people pontificating about Belfast and what happened in North Belfast, who would struggle to find this city on a map the day before, and suddenly arrive grifters who come here to make people's lives a misery and to weaponise the pain that the community are feeling right now. So I'm saying very clearly, do not allow those people to direct your energies in the wrong direction. The best thing we can do is invest in good community relations, in dealing with the underlying tensions that exist, and in having a properly informed conversation when it comes to immigration and how we want that managed in our society,
2: okay,
3: rather than what we have seen over

0: recent days, which is basically pain being weaponized against innocent people in what can only be described as racist attacks.
1: The police chief constable in the north has laid out how the suspect in Monday's knife attack came to be in the north, that he flew from Paris to Dublin, got the bus to Belfast from here. There are several people, including elected politicians in the north and in Britain, pointing to that route as being a vulnerability to Britain. Is it?
0: Well, look, a few months ago, it was being pointed to as a vulnerability in the Republic when the system there was being overwhelmed. So what we need to be clear about in all of this is that the common travel area is exploited by many bad faith actors, whether that be via immigration, whether it be via trafficking of drugs. And it is why we have north-south arrangements in place around organised crime. It's why we have the Joint Agency Task Force to deal with those issues. And it's why there is direct cooperation between the Home Office and the Irish government on immigration, as it should be.
1: On that, Naomi Long, Jim Allister, the MP for North Antrim, claimed on the World Tonight programme on Radio 4 that, quote, "The Irish government will exert controls on people going from north to south. They will stop buses and minibuses, check people's credentials and visas. But the British government never does that. So it's an open house and an open border. And tonight we have a man fighting for his life as a consequence of that." On what he says about the British government and its checks, is he right?
0: Well, I think it's for the British government to answer that question, but I can testify that it's not right, because actually there were complaints recently about border force actions in our transport hubs, about them searching people coming off public transport arriving from the south. So, I mean, it's factually incorrect, but that will never stop somebody like Jim Allister making the claim. I don't think it's helpful for politicians to make inflammatory and incorrect statements at this time. We recognise that there is a vulnerability there, and what we need to do, north, south, east, west, is work together to manage that vulnerability, not use it and weaponise it in a way that actually is about turning people against each other. I am tired of those who always seek division, who always seek to segregate and separate people and to turn them on each other. At this time, more than ever, we need to work together to try and build a safer community for everyone on these islands, and that means cooperation and good faith.
1: Naomi Long, Justice Minister in the North and leader of the Alliance Party, thank you very much for speaking with us. Let's stay with the story and speak with Alison Morris, crime correspondent with the Belfast Telegraph. Alison, good morning.
2: Good morning.
1: Violent knife attacks, nothing new to the North, to Belfast, or even the street where Monday night's attack happened.
2: Yeah, I mean, I stood in that street back in 2019 when a man and woman were violently stabbed. At that stage, the attacker, stripped to the waist and covered in blood, was running the streets being chased by the police with a helicopter up, which was quite similar to the scenes yesterday when I was there, and the helicopter was up above. But in that case, all three people were from that area. The video of what happened on Monday night was horrific, and it was, we have knife crime. This is not an unsafe place to live. Belfast actually has quite low levels of crime in general, but the highest crime that we have in Northern Ireland, as we know, is domestic abuse and femicide, of women being murdered in their own homes, often with knives as well. But I think that the fact is that this was a very public and very brutal and very violent attack, and all of that, you understand why people are angry. And I think that the PSNI yesterday the police did a very good job in making sure they come out very early on. It was about midday when they came out and did that press conference where they explained exactly that the man was under arrest, that this wasn't terrorist linked, that he wasn't on their database, and that the method and the route on which he had found and came to be in Northern Ireland and how he was here. Because we have seen in the past, particularly in England, I suppose, when attacks like this happen and there's a shortage or a slowness of information, those people, you know, who would exploit these situations, get online and they fill the gaps in with misinformation and disinformation. That had already started to happen. You know, there was people saying that this was a, you know, an Islamic attack, that the victim was a 15-year-old child who was pulled off the street, that all sorts of misinformation, none of which was true. So it was important that the PSNI filled that with reality and put the actual facts out there and said that they had the only person, the only suspect in custody, that there was nothing to be concerned about in terms of they were weren't looking at anyone else. There wasn't other people rampaging the streets. But then we

0: that violence, as awful as it was in Ballymena, and therefore police were able to contain it. What happened last night is that there were protests in various different locations and quite spread, quite geographically, all over the place. So that means placing the police resources in the right place, making sure that people are being protected in a certain area is very difficult, because you maybe put all your police resources in North Belfast and around the area where the attack happened, and there's a lot of interfaces around there that would have been seen to violence in the past, and then it breaks out in East Belfast, and that's where the worst of last night's trouble was. And then there was also then in Cockfern and other places where large crowds were gathering. All of that needs police, it needs fire and rescue, ambulance services. I was out and about last night working. There were blue lights flashing up and down the roads constantly. There was this really heavy, heavy smell of smoke and burning in the air. There was a lot of young men out on the streets, mainly young men. And there was every, I think, available police officer in all of Northern Ireland out working last night. But even at that, we can see the destruction and the fact that many families have lost their homes.
1: Alison, are you expecting a summer of this?
0: You would really hope that there's wise heads prevail, and this really does require not just politicians, but those who have influence in those communities. Look, there was, and I'm not trying to cast this up as a sectarian thing, there was no riots in the middle of nationalist areas. These were all in and around East Belfast, the West Circular area of North Belfast, Cockfern, which is quite a loyalist area. So that means, and I'm not to point a finger at those communities, but those community activists in those places who have influence really need to come out and calm that down, because it's their own area that they're destroying. You know, that glider, that big bus set on fire, that's taken, you know, pensioners from East Belfast up and down during the day, and now it's out of circulation. The people who, ironically, the man who is fighting for his life after that attack is being cared for by nurses and doctors of all nationalities in the Royal Victoria Hospital. And I was wondering last night, as I was watching houses burn, were some of those carers going to leave that hospital and have no home to go back to last night? I mean, there needs to be, we don't collectively punish every white man when a woman is stabbed and murdered and mutilated in her own home. We can't collectively punish our migrant population for the actions of one man.
1: Alison Morris, crime correspondent with the Belfast Telegraph. Thank you. 26 minutes past eight.
2: After years of fighting to be believed, survivors of abuse by the convicted paedophile Bill Keneally say they finally feel vindicated. A Commission of Investigation report published yesterday found a clear dereliction of duty by senior Gardaí in how his crimes were handled. It also criticised the health authorities and the failure of Bill Keneally's cousin, the former Fianna Fáil TD Brendan Keneally, to contact child protection agencies after he was made aware of the abuse in 2001. Survivors are now calling for a state apology, saying that they were not only abused, but were left to fight alone for decades. We're joined now by the Chief Executive of the Children's Rights Alliance, Tanya Ward. And Tanya, in a moment we're going to talk to you about the launch of the Child Poverty Monitor, which you're publishing today. But I want to ask you about the Commission of Investigation report, which highlighted the failure of the state to stop Bill Keneally's crimes against children. Those children, they're now adults, and they had a very long search for the truth, a fight which forced them to give up their anonymity, which forced them to be re-traumatised in many cases until they finally had their day yesterday. Do they deserve an apology from the state now?
3: Absolutely. I mean, the survivors of Brendan Keneally have done the country a major public service and bringing to light what actually happened to them and the failure.
2: It's Bill Keneally, yes.
3: Sorry, Bill Keneally. Because they've done the country a public service. And particularly what comes to light in this case, which is very hard to get your head around, is that he could have been investigated in 1987. And because of the failure to investigate him in 1987, there were more victims. And he was only held to account by the Gardaí in 2012, 2013. So it is deeply disturbing that that happened over that period. And the fact that the survivors had to go public to tell their story, to campaign, to get this tribunal of accountability established. It was very important that the state did that. And I think what's really important for us, and that we need to learn from it, Because often the state doesn't want to establish tribunals of inquiry when you have major violations of rights at this point, because it's expensive and it takes time. But it's really important to hear the survivors say that they feel vindicated.

0: treated. Because remember, this is one of the worst paedophiles to abuse and exploit children in the country. And it was only fitting that we had a tribunal of inquiry established to investigate his crimes.
1: Some of the senior Gardaí involved in this case were found in this report to be in dereliction of their duty, that they failed to take appropriate action to stop Bill Kenneally, despite his admissions to them that he was an abuser. Can we be assured now that something like that could not happen again? Or what is it that you would like to hear from an Garda Síochána to provide that level of confidence?
0: But every time we have a tribunal of inquiry like this, it is a really important way for us as a country to learn what went wrong and to ensure it never happens again. And I think we do need to hear a response from an Garda Síochána in relation to this, because this is such a serious dereliction of duty. And by the standards of the time as well, we're not looking at it from today's standards, it's the standards of the time. I think what's very significant now, and what I would be concerned about when it comes to investigation of these types of crimes, are the Gardaí resourced enough to do the kind of investigation that needs to take place? I would like to see a contemporary analysis of what's happening at the moment and to ensure that this can never happen again. The other thing, though, I'd like to see is, how do we support survivors when we publish these types of reports? I mean, what was really important yesterday to hear from the survivors and to hear their response to the report, but was really striking, not only did they say that they felt vindicated, and that was really important, but they also said they needed more time to digest the findings. And we, the public, when we hear these reports being published, we want to know what the findings are, but we also want to know what the survivors think. And survivors need time sometimes to digest the findings. So we need to look at how we support survivors when we're bringing this information to the public interest.
1: Okay. Now, you are here this morning to talk about the Child Poverty Monitor, which you're publishing today. It highlights that 95,000 children were living in constant poverty last year, and 206,000 children were at risk of poverty. Now, they're numbers, but behind each and every one of those numbers is a real child. What are they experiencing?
0: Yeah, I mean, for the 95,000 children, you're looking at the population of Leash, and for children at risk of poverty, you're looking at the population of Limerick city and county almost. So what's behind those figures is, particularly for children in the deepest forms of poverty, these would be children that are going to bed hungry several times a week. These are families that don't go out for a meal. These are children that don't go to birthday parties because they can't afford the present. These are children that arrive in school in September and don't have a warm coat or a new pair of shoes, something that most children can expect to have. And for families who are at risk of poverty, which is a much bigger number, and this is where you see an increase from last year, these are families when they, you know, when they do experience some form of hardship, they just don't have the resources to deal with it. So let's say they have an extra health cost, they can't afford it, they get into debt.
1: And you're highlighting today that when there is investment that improves the lives of those children, things like the Hot School Meals program or the DESH Plus program in schools, that those have real impacts on those children's lives and on the lives of their families.
0: That's right. I mean, one of the positive things about what the government has done on child poverty, and to be honest, we're being looked at by other countries because of some very innovative work taking place here. Each year the government have done something significant. So in the current year, the government launched the DESH Plus program. Why that's significant is there's 121 schools, really excellent schools around the country that are going to benefit from that program. And what those principals and teachers and staff would tell you is that they haven't had enough resources to deal with the inequalities in their communities. So what they'll have is extra teachers. They'll have a deputy principal to support the programme. They'll have access to therapies. They'll have support with homeschool liaison officers. So what that does is it helps them work with those local communities and deal with the resourcing issues. But it also means they can focus on developing those children, focus on teaching and learning. And the real impact is those children are going to do better in school. They're going to get better qualifications at the end of the day, and they'll be able to earn higher salaries later in their lives.
1: And briefly, Tania, as we approach the budget in October, what are the lessons that you want then the government to learn from the Child Poverty Monitor that you're publishing today?
0: I think one of the most significant things is last year the government did well in increasing welfare payments for children. They need to do that again this year, because one of the issues we've seen between 2025 and 2026 is the cost of food and energy has jumped. So any of the increases that the government's introduced last year, unfortunately, have been wiped out. So they're going to have to increase child income payments by at least 20% for children over 12 and by 10% for children under 12. And they're also going to have to increase the fuel allowance as well to help families get through the current crisis.
1: Chief Executive of the Children's Rights Alliance, Tanya Ward, thank you very much for coming in to talk to us today. It's 8:34 and Aidan Fitzsimons has the news headlines.
2: Thanks, Justin. Multiple homes and cars were set on fire across Northern Ireland last night during street violence that erupted following a knife attack in Belfast on Monday night. Northern Ireland's First Minister, Michelle O'Neill, condemned the damage to property as outright thuggery. A man is due to appear in court today charged with attempted murder. On this programme, Northern Ireland's Justice Minister, Naomi Long, described last night's trouble as horrific.
3: There is no place for this in our society. I understand that people were frightened and I understand that people were angry at what happened, but that cannot excuse attacking innocent people who had nothing to do with that attack.
2: The United States has launched strikes on Iran, which the Trump administration described as an appropriate response to the downing of an American helicopter on Monday. Iran has since launched drone and long-range missile strikes destined for US bases in Bahrain, Kuwait and Jordan. An independent public inquiry into the murder of the Belfast solicitor Pat Finucane begins in Belfast today. The 39-year-old was shot dead in front of his family in February 1989. Several examinations have already found that there was evidence of British state collusion in the killing. Climate experts have said the scale of the threat of coastal erosion in Ireland is immense. The warning is included in a working paper commissioned by the Climate Change Advisory Council from the University of Galway. It says homeowners cannot be left to be washed away and calls on the government to put in place the urgent legal and financial mechanisms needed for the relocation of homes and infrastructure. The weather forecast, bright with sunny spells and scattered showers, the heaviest of these in Ulster. The showers will become isolated this afternoon. Highest temperatures will range from 13 to 16 degrees.
4: Aidan, thank you. 8:36, Gail is here with the business news.
5: Thanks, Gavin. Seven new research centres in areas including AI, energy and pharma are set to operate under a new national network. The government is investing €460 million with additional funding of €500 million from industry and other sources. Irish adults are planning to spend 10% less on summer holidays this year, with average spending falling from €1,800 to €1,600 euro compared to last year. The findings from iResearch Insights show global conflicts have also changed where people are willing to travel this summer. A third said they're planning staycations, with half planning to travel abroad. A look now at the currencies, where 1 euro buys you 86.3 pence sterling and 1 US dollar and 15.5 cents.
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8: With the latest traffic and travel news, I'm Sinead Neulachain. We've reports of a collision in Dublin on the N11 Stillorgan Road outbound in the bus lane at the lights for Kill Lane at Fox Rock Church. There are delays on the M50 southbound now between Junction 5 Finglas and Junction 6 Blanchardstown, and on the N4 inbound between Junction 4 Lucan Village and the M50. In Cork, there's a build-up on the North Ring Road eastbound from Liffey Park to Tinker's Cross, and on the westbound side it's slow between Boyne Crescent and the Ballyhooly Road. And in Galway, there's a westbound queue on Bohorna Drive from the Coola roundabout towards the Munavee Road junction. That's the latest traffic and travel news this morning.
9: Welcome back to Love FM. Emma's on line 2 with some news. Emma.
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0: Aldi. 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
1: 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Playing at Three Arena on the 23rd of November. 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
8: And Damien is back with us. And Damien, you're starting this morning with the sad news of the death of Ciarán O'Leonard.
9: Yeah, terribly sad news. The death at the age of just 38 has occurred of the Irish middle distance runner Ciarán O'Leonard. The Cork native had been based in North America in recent years. He passed away in Canada yesterday. Here's Greg Allen.
10: From near Macroom in County Cork and mostly representing Leavale Athletic Club, the career of Ciarán O'Leonard was a short one, punctuated by the highs of reaching a world 1500 metres final in 2011 and picking up a European 3000 metres bronze medal 2 years later. But the year in between, 2012, was a window into his persistent struggles with injury. After finishing 13th in his heat at the London Olympics, he spoke of stepping away from the sport that he had a love-hate relationship with, even though he was just 24 at the time. All because of the pain of running while injured for so much of his career. Achilles problems mostly, and blood circulation issues in his lower left leg. But on the occasions when he ran fully fit, he was a powerful runner, blessed with speed and endurance, and he had all the hallmarks of one day going on to be an Irish middle distance great. As it is, he lies seventh on the Irish all-time 1500 metres list. His 2011 World Final qualification and his 2013 European bronze in Gothenburg just before his 25th birthday would be his career highs before he made the decision to retire at just 28 years of age in May of 2016 in Portland, Oregon, while chasing an Olympic qualifying standard and falling well short of what was required. He was bold and expressive in his thoughts about the sport. He carried himself with a charisma and also a clear knowledge of what he was about. And his sudden passing in Canada is a deeply saddening time for family, his many friends, and for Irish athletics.
9: That's Greg Allen on the death of Ciarán O'Leonard, and we join in sending our condolences to his family and the athletics community in Cork. In soccer, there was defeat for the Republic of Ireland last night as they rounded off their World Cup qualification group stage. The side were beaten 1-0 in Grenoble by France. The French have now topped Group A2 and qualified automatically for next year's tournament in Brazil. Melvin Mallard scored the only goal of the game shortly before halftime. It was a brilliantly taken overhead kick. France were reduced to 10 players in the 72nd minute. Ireland largely dominated the chances created towards the end of the game, but unfortunately weren't able to convert them to goals. Netherlands beat Poland 3-1 in the second game in the group to finish second. Ireland must settle for third and now qualify for the playoffs, where they will be seeded for the semi-finals and have home advantage in the second leg. Both the playoff semi-finals and finals will be played over two legs. Ireland, it's important to remember, were ranked fourth of the four teams in the group. They lost their opening two games but have really found a run of form and momentum since. The former Republic of Ireland manager Sue Ronan commentated on the game across RTE Radio. So I suppose the place to start, how should we reflect on the performances over the stage of the group?
11: Yeah, I think we really have to reflect with a lot of confidence from what we've done in this campaign. We were promoted to League A through the playoffs from League B. We didn't come up directly because we only finished second in the group with Slovenia, you might remember. So we had to beat Belgium in the playoffs to get up to League A in the first place. The last time we came up to League A, we went straight back down. I don't think we might have had 1 point. We beat France, I think, in the very end, last game when they qualified and they were planning for the Olympics. But, you know, to do what we've done, we started off with two very tough home games against two top

0: top teams in the Netherlands and France. And, you know, we didn't quite have enough to beat them, but I think on another day we could have got points out of both those games. And we've really built on that, and we've got stronger and stronger, and beat Poland twice home and away, which is probably the target from the very beginning, you know, not to finish last, not to go back down, but also to nail down a better seeding for the World Cup, which we've done. And then to beat the Netherlands at home last Friday and pull it up to one of the top teams in the world last night away from home, you know, I think it's been an exceptional campaign.
1: When we look at the options now for the draw tomorrow week, Hungary, Greece, Romania, Belarus, Kosovo, Lithuania, Croatia or Kazakhstan, without getting ahead of ourselves, we can go into the playoff semi-final with a considerable amount of confidence.
0: No, absolutely. We won't fear any of those teams, and none of those teams will want to face us. And, you know, I think we've gone on a step now. In the last year, we've matured as a team. We were always hard to beat. We were always nice and compact. You know, but now we've improved so much in possession with the emergence of the likes of Emily Murphy, Abby Larkin coming on and doing really well in the last few games. Jess Su coming back to fitness. Caitlin Hayes being fantastic at the back. You know, I think we're a very good team in possession. And we definitely won't fear any of them. I suppose without getting ahead of ourselves is right. While we won't fear any team, you know, it's the team that we would play. Hopefully we come through that first round. It's the team that we play in the second round will be much, much tougher opposition. And in that round, we're likely to face a team, either a team that finished last in one of the group A's or in that won a group in League B. So that won't be easy. And there's a lot of hard teams there.
1: How important would it be for the game in Ireland to qualify for back-to-back World Cups?
0: Look, it'll be fantastic. You know, this is how football, women's football, has grown over the years in most of the countries now that are way ahead of us. It's been on the back of their national team, you know, and their national team doing well in major competitions. That's been the catalyst for participation growth, for leagues getting more professionalised. You know, so for us to do that a second time, to qualify for World Cup, and in a country like Brazil, you know, which is really one of the homes of football, it would be just magnificent. And I think it would be really important that we would capture, you know, or that moment and build on it, because I'd build on the potential that it would give us to actually grow the game and improve it here, because I don't think we did that enough after qualifying for Australia and New Zealand. But, you know, what an opportunity we have to qualify for that World Cup.
1: Sue, thanks for your time as always.
0: No problem, Damien.
1: That's Sue Ronan there. Denmark, Spain and Germany elsewhere all secured automatic qualification last night. England, who were tournament runners-up 4 years ago, finished second to Spain in their group. They'll now also be seeded for the playoffs. The Men's World Cup gets underway in Mexico City tomorrow evening. England will face Costa Rica in Florida tonight in their final warm-up game. Portugal hosts Nigeria in what has been billed as Cristiano Ronaldo's last international on home soil. In rugby, it was confirmed yesterday that James Lowe will depart Leinster after next week's URC final. He looks set now for a move to Japan after failing to agree terms on a contract extension with the province. While Munster yesterday announced the appointment of former Irish international Jared Payne as their new attack coach. Finally, Peter Queeley has resigned as manager of the Waterford Hurlers after 2 years in charge. It's been reported in local media that he didn't feel he had the support of the county board in order to remain in the job. More sport available as always on the RT News app and also the RT Sport website.
2: 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Back to Belfast next.
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2: Back to Belfast, the wreckage of a bendy bus set on fire and still smouldering this morning in East Belfast. 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

0: Road. The smell of burnt wood and plastic thick in the air, and people's belongings turned to ash strewn everywhere after a night of a stabbing attack in the north of the city the night before. The leader of the Ulster Unionist Party, John Burrows, has been telling BBC Radio Ulster what he witnessed on the streets of East Belfast last night.
1: I was on the North Road last night. I saw the baying mob. In fact, they threatened me and when I tried to intervene, when they tried to harass a news crew. These were mostly children less than 16, faces covered, believing that their patriotic duty was to go and set fire to a glider bus to try and find homes that were linked to immigrants. And those scenes were absolutely horrendous. So I just want to make it clear, I condemn utterly that behaviour. It has no part to play in our society. It is not part of any legitimate conversation on migration.
0: That's John Burrows, leader of the Ulster Unionist Party, speaking to the BBC this morning. Let's speak to a local independent councillor, Paul Doherty. Paul Doherty, good morning.
2: Good morning.
0: Paul, I gather you're supporting one of the families who were put out of their homes on the Liganeagle Road last night. Can you tell me what happened to them?
2: Yeah, well, subsequently, I'm now supporting multiple families. You know, the violence we witnessed last night was absolutely appalling. Homes were being attacked, businesses were being targeted. You know, this morning, livelihoods have been lost. But with that, many, many innocent families were terrorized last night because of the colour of skin or where they came from. And that, in 2026, is absolutely shocking. And to take a step back, you know, what happened to the man in North Belfast a few days ago was horrific too. And I think that scene will never leave many of us. And our thoughts remain with him and his family. But the person responsible for that hateful crime must face the full force of the law without delay. And I think that's clear about that. But the actions of one person can never justify collective punishment against an entire community. And that's what we saw last night. And, you know, what followed last night was racist violence, criminality, and mob rule. And the victims, including many families with young children, were frightened, were scared, nowhere to turn. And that is totally unacceptable.
0: A family of two women and four children, I gather. What happened to them and where are they now?
2: But you know, last night, through all that darkness, I was very proud of the fact that people knew what I was doing and they contacted me and they stepped up and they offered help. You know, we had a community organisation, a charity in North Belfast, which said we're going to open up our doors. We've got pillows, we've got blankets. And you've seen that real sense of community solidarity when people were in a real hour of need. We've seen other community organisations come in and provide support as well. We've seen ordinary people, you know, coming and saying, what can we do to help? People stepping up, you know, and saying, this is not in our name. But, you know, today we've woke up and we're dealing with other issues here on the ground as well. We're hearing of other stories. But, you know, the message today is I want those people involved to take a step back and put themselves in the shoes of those families. Imagine this was your children running scared from their burning home, getting ready for school the next day and having to run in fear away from their home. That's what people had to deal with last night. And, you know, I worry for the long-term impacts for some of those children.
0: Yes, the people you're helping,
2: those families today.
0: How do they feel about Belfast now?
2: Well, they are people who very much love Belfast, who are very much connected to the community. Their children go to our schools. They're involved in positive community initiatives right across the city. And they understand this is not the real Belfast. This is a minority group that is going out and causing absolute mayhem in our streets. And they need to be called out. And today, you know, I welcome the fact that we had members of the UUP out addressing these issues. But we need to see more of it. You know, in areas, built up areas of Belfast last night, there was no political representation on the streets talking these people down. You know, there was businesses being burnt. There was families running away from their homes, which was on fire, and real fear and shock and panic. I think that there was a severe lack of leadership on the ground. And today, you know, I think we need to hit the ground running in those communities. I think we need to talk people down. I need to think, you know, people with influence need to talk many of our young people down who were at the forefront of many of those actions last night as well. And we need to put an end to this.
0: Paul Doherty, a local independent councillor in North Belfast, or in East Belfast, rather. Thank you very much for speaking to us. It's 8:53.
3: The conflict in the Middle East and the closure of the Strait of Hormuz has affected oil and fertiliser supplies countries across the world. But poorer countries are among the worst impacted due to rising food and fuel prices. The International Fund for Agriculture Development, known as IFAD, is a UN agency and financial institution based in Rome. Its core mission is to eradicate poverty and hunger in developing countries by investing in small-scale agricultural producers and rural economies. The fund is now warning of a looming food crisis as a result of the Middle East conflict. Let's talk to its president, Alvaro Lario, who is in Dublin today for a round of meetings. Good morning and thank you for joining us. What impact is the war in the Middle East having on smaller farmers in developing countries?
4: Well, thank you for having me. As you mentioned, the Persian Gulf is currently supplying the highest share of the world's natural gas in ammonia and urea, which are components that we need for nitrogen fertilizer. So many of the small-scale farmers, and here including in Ireland, we're seeing that they are being squeezed on their margin. So they're being affected by higher fuel, which also is impacting their ability of even harvesting, also on the planting season right now, on fertilizers, but also on food transportation costs. So the three channels that we're currently seeing are building up over time. This is a shock that we will continuously see from here to the year end, and we will see also food prices going up. Mm-hmm. For many of them, we're talking about subsistence farming, so they are on the brink of really falling back into extreme poverty.
3: Yes, and you're talking about a looming food crisis for those communities. Which countries are most at risk then?
4: I think the countries that are most at risk are actually those that are more food dependent on their imports as well as on their inputs such as fertilizers or also seeds. And we are seeing that a lot of countries have started to look at food sovereignty as also part of their, and food security as part of their national security. So those that are really dependent either on importing the food, for example, in the Gulf countries, 70% of the food is imported, or also those that are very much depending on fertilizers, like, for example, South Asia will be more heavily impacted.
3: Yes. Now, your organization's core mission is to try to eradicate poverty and hunger in developing countries by investing in small-scale agricultural producers. So how are you responding then to these developments in the Middle East?
4: I think in the very short term, and we get this type of shocks where it's an oil shock, a fertilizer shock every 5-10 years, there's very limited ways of really supporting. It can be subsidies, cash transfers. The important part is actually to build that medium-term investments across the entire value chain, where we are talking about local fertilizers, local seeds, storage, transportation, feeder roads. That's the type of investments that build resilience over time, because the shock is going to happen anyway. The important part is to have that ability of withstanding it.
3: Ultimately, though, what's needed here is a resolution to the conflict in the Middle East. Ireland is about to assume the presidency of the European Union. It will have perhaps a stronger voice in advocating in matters like this. What role do you want to see Ireland playing then in helping to deal with this problem?
4: Well, Ireland, because of his historical background, has been a big supporter of food security, of nutrition issues, a leader, for example, in IFAD and in other organizations. Now that they're bringing the presidency, what we have been discussing is more than anything else, how can we build those investments and that resilience over time? And it means producing, for example, the ability of complementing the use of nitrogen fertilizers through soil health, the use of agroecology, others, and how can we use the subsidizers to promote those practices, especially for small-scale farmers, in a way that they are economically and business, from a business point of view, viable.
3: Okay, well, thank you very much for speaking to us this morning. That's the president of the International Fund for Agriculture Development, Alvaro Lario. The time is 9:03.
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3: That's it from Justin and me. 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On sound this morning, Harry Buckless, our broadcast coordinator, Shane Gavin. The editors, Cathy Farrell and Brendan Fitzpatrick. 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
5: Good morning. Multiple homes and cars were set on fire across Northern Ireland last night during street violence that erupted following a knife attack in Belfast on Monday night. Northern Ireland's First Minister, Michelle O'Neill, condemned the damage to property as outright thuggery. On Morning Ireland, Northern Ireland's Justice Minister, Naomi Long, described the unrest as horrific.
6: There is no place for this in our society. Well, I understand that people were frightened and I understand that people were angry at what happened. But that cannot excuse attacking innocent people who had nothing to do with that attack.
5: The leader of the Ulster Unionist Party, John Burrows, witnessed some of the scenes.
7: These were mostly children less than 16, faces covered, and believing that their patriotic duty was to go and set fire to a glider bus to try and find homes that were linked to immigrants. And those scenes were absolutely horrendous. So I just want to make it clear, I condemn utterly that behaviour. It has no part to play in our society. It is not part of any legitimate conversation on migration.
5: On Morning Ireland, Deirdre Hargey, the Sinn Féin MLA for South Belfast, said the disturbances were shameful.
8: When you see family homes burnt to the ground, when you see masked men and mobs of them marching down a street and trying to identify minority ethnic households, it's reminiscent of the pogroms that took place in Belfast in 1969, in which Catholic homes were targeted in the same way. And I think it's a reminder for all that none of us want to go back to those times.
5: Detectives have said there's no indication that the attack on Monday night was terror-related. A man is due to appear in court in Belfast today, charged with attempted murder. The man, who's 30 and from Sudan, is also charged with possession of a knife in a public place. The victim of the attack, a man aged in his 40s, remains in a serious condition in hospital, receiving treatment for serious eye, face and back wounds. An independent public inquiry into the murder of the Belfast solicitor Pat Finucane begins in Belfast today. The 39-year-old was shot dead in front of his family on the 12th of February 1989. Several examinations have already found that there was evidence of British state collusion in the killing. Eleanor Burnhill reports.
9: The investigation chaired by Sir Gary Hickenbottom will seek to determine all of the circumstances around the murder of Pat Finucane, including trying to establish the identity of all of those involved and if the murder could have been prevented. Following decades of campaigning by the Finucane family, in 2024, the UK government announced the setup of an independent inquiry and the first procedural hearing will take place today. Several previous examinations have found there was collusion, but Pat Finucane's widow, Geraldine, says only a public inquiry can establish the full truth.
5: The United States has launched strikes on Iran, which the Trump administration described as an appropriate response to the downing of an American helicopter on Monday. Iran has since launched drone and long-range missile strikes destined for US bases in Bahrain, Kuwait and Jordan.
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11: Did you know that the Grant Arona R290 heat pump is Irish designed for the Irish climate? 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Visit grant.ie.
5: Today will be bright with sunny spells and scattered showers, the heaviest of which will be in Ulster. The showers will become isolated this afternoon. It'll be

0: Become cloudier in the west and southwest this evening with drizzle near coasts. Highest temperatures will range from 13 to 16 degrees. And that's all from the newsroom until 10.
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0: Good morning and you're very welcome to the programme. Today, the catastrophic dangers posed by coastal erosion and flooding and why people are going to be driven from their homes. As 1 in 10 parking clamps in Dublin are illegally removed, is it time to ditch clamping? No dream result in France, but the girls in green are still on course for Brazil. How prepared is the state for an explosion in home care needs for our ageing population? And how accessible are our public spaces? We hear from wheelchair users. Also, is it fair to charge sauna owners a fee to operate at beaches? What is token maxing and why is it causing a problem for big tech? And they don't hurt when they bite, but they can leave you with serious health issues. Dr. Maura Finn will take your questions on ticks. You can get them into us by WhatsApp on 0870 32 32 32, text 51551 or email todaydmc@rte.ie. First though, violent disorder erupted in Belfast overnight. People were forced to flee their homes. Multiple cars and homes were set alight after a man was charged with attempted murder over a knife attack in the city on Monday. The Northern Ireland Fire Service said it responded to 62 separate incidents. The 30-year-old accused, who is Sudanese, is due to appear at Belfast Magistrates Court later today. For the latest, I'm joined by Belfast-based journalist Amanda Ferguson. Good morning, Amanda.
1: Good morning.
0: What is the atmosphere like on the streets of Belfast now?
1: Yeah, well, I think people are horrified by the violence that happened on Monday night in North Belfast, and also the subsequent violence that we saw last night breaking over, out over pockets of Belfast and further afield. This morning I was speaking to the SDLP leader, Claire Hanna, and she said that overnight masked men strutted around parts of Belfast attacking homes based on the colour of occupants' skin, and she described it as a race-based pogrom. I also spoke to the Alliance Party leader and Justice Minister Naomi Long, who started by paying tribute to the emergency services and the bravery and courage that they showed. She said that last night was a disgrace in terms of what happened, that she recognises that people are hugely moved and disturbed by events on Monday night. The brutal attack was frightening and so on. But she said that there are people, bad faith actors, who have no interest or knowledge of Belfast or may never have even been here before, are weaponising fears that exist and attacking people on the basis of their skin colour, and that's racism.
0: Yeah. What precautions are the PSNI taking for tonight? Because are there worries that there might be a repeat?
1: Yes, of course, the emergency services will be on high alert for any further street disorder that might happen. There has been an enhanced police presence since the incident at the start of the week. There's a man due in court today in connection with that. The victim of that attack is still in hospital with some serious injuries to his eyes and head and neck and so on. But the amount of armed Land Rovers that I can see, and police armoured vehicles and soft skin vehicles that you can see everywhere and across all parts of Northern Ireland highlight how tense and how difficult the scenario is in this part of the world at the moment. And I think the Chief Constable has described what has happened as a sort of acts of self-harm. We know from speaking to some of our elected reps that people who are not white essentially are in fear for their lives, for their homes, for the safety of their family and so on. And there really is a sense that far-right actors from across this island, from Britain, mainly from England and also in the US, and some well-known people are making mischief that is having devastating consequences. Obviously, there is individual responsibility for anybody who would be engaged in street disorder and violence, but there are far-right agitators who are whipping up trouble in communities that they know nothing about.
0: Now, you mentioned that court appearance. What more can you tell us about that?
1: Yeah, it'll be later today, around 10 o'clock, or from 10 o'clock onwards.

0: that will have the first sort of hearing in Belfast Magistrates Court. There is a man due to appear in connection with attempted murder charges, with knife charges, and with threats to kill charges. So I think that's what politicians, or most politicians, and the police have been saying over the last day or so. Allow the justice system to take its course and ensure that there's justice for you know, for the person who's been injured and so on, and not let anything interfere with that. But you know, the my eyes aren't painted on. I know racism when I see it and whenever I hear it, and there is a huge amount of racism that is linked to part of this. If people have legitimate concerns about immigration or any other issues, housing, whatever it might be, they have every right to have a peaceful protest, and we saw some peaceful protest last night. But where there is no justification is whenever it slips into Syrian violence disorder that does nothing to serve the communities where it's happening.
1: Okay, Amanda Ferguson, Belfast-based journalist, thank you so much for joining us this morning. Now, almost one in 10 vehicle clamps fitted by Dublin City Council last year were illegally removed or destroyed. New figures obtained by Green Party councillor Feljan Jose show more than 3,600 clamps were damaged or removed in 2025 alone, raising concerns about lost revenue, enforcement, and what could amount to around €1 million worth of criminal damage each year. Feljan Jose, Green Party councillor with Dublin City Council, joins me now, as does Keith Gavin, director of the Irish Parking Association. Feljan, good morning to you. That figure, nearly one in 10 clamps removed or destroyed, seems extraordinary, doesn't it?
2: Good morning, David. I think it's a staggering figure. We have a huge issue with illegal parking in Dublin City, illegal parking on bus lanes, cycle lanes, footpaths. We see it all the times, disabled parking bays. And clamping is one of the tools used by Dublin City Council. But I think a lot of people will have seen damaged or removed clamps on the side of the road. I've seen people take a battery-operated angle grinder out of their boot and cut clamps off, which suggests that it's not the first time they've done it. It's probably something that they keep on them to, you know, flout the rules whenever they want.
1: Yeah, obviously if you're driving around with an angle grinder in your boot, you probably have form, all right. €1 million a year, I mean, is that just the damage to the clamps or replacing the clamps?
2: That's just a back of the envelope figure for the cost of the clamps every year.
1: Wow. So presumably, you mentioned the person with the battery-operated angle grinder in their boot. Presumably they feel they can do this without any fear of consequences.
2: Well, this is it. I asked them how many prosecutions came out of it, and Dublin City Council said that it's not up to them, it's up to the Gardaí, and they have no data on it. And I believe the Independent asked the Gardaí but didn't get a response. I'm not aware of any prosecutions that came out of this. So there's a huge issue here with, you know, almost 1 in 10 clamps being removed and no consequences. But it's also a theme that you see across Dublin of vandalism and antisocial behaviour and low-level crime that goes completely ignored.
1: Yeah, so it's a huge figure for starters. It's a huge number of clamps being destroyed. Does it suggest clamping isn't working, that maybe we need another solution?
2: I certainly want to see more towing. I want, especially if a car has been marked as clamped before, but, you know, not released, so illegally removed or destroyed, that car needs to be towed.
1: Mm.
2: There's no way to illegally remove a tow. So I think we need to see a lot more towing of cars in the city. But also, if a car is illegally parked on a footpath, or blocking a bus lane, or illegally parked in a disabled parking bay, there's clamping that is just going to prolong the issue.
1: Hmm.
2: So I certainly want to see more towing and removing vehicles.
1: And would that be more cost effective, or would that be quite expensive?
2: I think it would be slightly more expensive, a good bit more expensive, but I think we absolutely need to look at it more. I think we've probably increased the fines for towing to cover that, to make it more cost neutral, but I think that's what's going to remove, that's what's going to speed up buses, that's what's going to make cycling safer, that's what's going to make, it's going to remove obstacles for people with prams, visually impaired people walking on footpaths, and what's going to remove illegally parked cars from disabled parking bays.
1: Okay, stay with us, Feljan, if you would.

0: as I say, I'm also joined by Keith Gavin, Director of the Irish Parking Association. Morning, Keith.
1: Morning, David. How are you doing?
0: I was a bit staggered by that figure of nearly 1 in 10 clamps being illegally removed. Does that come as a surprise to you?
1: No, not really, David. It's certainly an issue that's been increasing in prevalence. I'd actually agree with Feljan on this. It's really unacceptable. It's actually an offence under the legislation and the vehicle cramping legislation that was introduced in 2017. But there doesn't seem to be any follow-up or any enforcement of that offence. And I'm certainly not aware of any prosecutions for illegal removal of clamping.
0: Right.
1: Clamps, and it's something that does need to be addressed.
0: Does it suggest we need a different enforcement system?
1: Well, yes. We're talking specifically about Dublin City Council, and Dublin City Council do have the option of fixed penalty notices and fines, towing, as Feljan mentioned also. So they have a full suite of parking enforcement measures. But on the wider basis, David, parking on private land and enforcement of parking on private land, clamping is the only method available at the moment to parking operators.
0: Right, so you're talking about commercial car parks around the place, which is who you
1: sure,
0: represent.
1: Not local authority, not parking enforcement for local authorities. But we've long lobbied. I mean, we saw figures yesterday of the number of clamps that are being applied, and it's quite large. And we're very much an outlier here in Ireland. It's not the case. It's not, clamping isn't used in most Western Europe now. It's a very punitive regime, and we have long lobbied for the option for parking operators to be able to implement a system of fines, fixed penalty charge notices, etc. And we've lobbied successive ministers on this issue, but
0: you're not getting anywhere by the sound of it.
1: No, I haven't had any joy with it, to be honest.
0: Tell me this, Keith, if your operators, if they clamp a car, do you have the same problem? Do you have the problem with people using the angle grinders?
1: Oh, absolutely, The issue of illegal removal of clamping is a growing issue. It's a growing problem.
0: And why would you clamp somebody in a car park? If they're parked in the wrong place, or...?
1: Well, yeah. If people are illegally parked, if they haven't paid for the parking, if they're parked in inappropriate locations and double yellow lines, etc., like that. I mean, there's a whole range of offences. Yeah. So clamping is used to enforce the parking rules.
0: Yeah, Feljan mentioned towing. I know some private car parks at least threaten it. Is that something you can do?
1: Yes, we can. Towing is again, it's allowed for under the vehicle cramping legislation, but it's a very expensive process, and it's not something that you can do on a widespread basis.
0: Okay, so you would like to be able to issue fines. How would that work?
1: Well, I think it'll be a lot more efficient and a lot more acceptable. I mean, you're not immobilising the person's vehicle. You can issue a fine. It's what's done in every other country in Europe, I think it just makes it a lot more streamlined, and it removes the whole issue of conflict and as well that's involved in clamping.
0: Okay, but what do you need to be able to do that?
1: Well, for parking operators to be able to do that, we would need access to the National Vehicle Driver File. Which we're not permitted to access at the moment. Now, it is allowed for tolling, for example, so we don't see any reason why it can't be allowed for enforcement of parking regulations as well. It's allowed in every other European country, but for some reason in Ireland, it's regularly cited as, for data protection reasons that this access is not being granted to parking operators.
0: Right, but as you say, it is shared with toll operators.
1: Absolutely, yeah. Mm. So we don't see why that can't be done.
0: Feljan, if I could bring you again. I mean, some of your colleagues on Dublin City Council want to move away from clamping altogether. Would you support that?
2: I suppose I think clamping probably has is one of the tools that we could use, but like I said, I would like to see a more transition towards fining, which we have started doing more of, and towing. Unlike I completely get where Keith is coming from, but I'm less focused on, you know, commercial car parking and pay and display and the revenue protection element. I'm focused almost entirely on the illegal parking on footpaths, cycle lanes, bus lanes, and disabled parking bays. That's my primary concern. And for me, towing and fines would be a huge part of it, because clamping is just clamping in place the obstruction.
0: Yeah.
2: So I definitely want to see, like, in the short term, if a vehicle has been clamped and that clamp has been illegally removed, or, you know, the fine was never paid, that should be easy enough for them to see on their system. That vehicle needs to be towed. That vehicle, this cannot continue. This is just completely ignoring the laws, completely getting away with destroying public property and vandalizing public property. And it's something that we see around Dublin. We just see this kind of low level antisocial behavior, vandalism, that just goes completely ignored.
0: Yeah. Does it say something about public attitudes to parking enforcement?
2: I think it says a lot about kind of public attitudes towards, following the law when it comes to traffic rules in general and parking rules. I think people see some of these. You know, laws is optional, or, you know, victimless crimes, but like parking in a bus lane affects hundreds of people. Parking on footpaths and cycle lanes is incredibly dangerous, and parking in disabled parking bays prevents people who desperately need it from accessing them.
0: Yeah, I mean, I know some people are in favour of clamping because they live in an area where loads of apartments have gone in without adequate parking, and that has a spillover effect on the streets around it. Is that much of an issue in your area, Feljan?
2: I see people kind of parking in estates to get public transport into the city, you know, driving in and parking in a residential area, which, you know, it shouldn't be happening. They should be paying for parking in a car park as opposed to parking outside someone's house or blocking entrances. And yeah, we see people, we see some spillover into residential areas from all sorts of, like, you know, people, like, I used to live inside a shopping centre and people would park in our estate to go into the shopping centre because they didn't want to pay the fees in the car park. So you see all sorts of spillover, and it needs to be addressed.
0: Yeah. Keith, what about that argument about, or that discussion about public attitudes to rules and regulations? Do you find people tempted to break the rules in car parks around the city?
1: Absolutely. It's becoming an increasing issue. Unfortunately, I'm old enough to remember prior to the introduction of clamping in Dublin in the 1990s, the situation was absolutely out of control. There was total chaos. So, I mean, clamping has served a purpose, and it is a deterrent. It is an effective deterrent. But what we're saying is it shouldn't be the only deterrent, or shouldn't be the only tool for enforcement of parking rules.
0: Okay. Keith Gavin, Director of the Irish Parking Association, and Feljan Jones, Green Party Councillor on Dublin City Council. Thank you both very much indeed for joining us and for that discussion about clamping. Coming up later in the show, how prepared is the state for an explosion in home care needs for our ageing population? But next, no dream result in France, but the girls in green are still on course for Brazil.
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0: all to play for in October's playoff. France had to cling on to a narrow 1-0 lead with 10 players as Ireland rued a host of missed chances in the second half. For reaction, I'm joined by Karen Duggan, football analyst and former Irish international. Morning, Karen.
1: Morning, David. How are you?
0: Okay, glass half full or glass half empty. A disappointing result, but not a disappointing performance by any means.
1: No, and that's been a real feature of the campaign. I think when the draw was made, we were looking at this as a really, really difficult group. And yes, we narrowly lost out in the first window to the Netherlands and France, but I think it really buoyed us. You know, we scored goals against those top nations, something we'd really struggled to do in the past. And we brought that confidence into the two Poland games. And ultimately, that was the goal, to beat Poland home and away and guarantee that playoff place. We then took it one step further and beat the Netherlands in Porky Cueve on an absolutely epic night and gave so much joy to so many fans and has really created a buzz, a deserved buzz around the team going into that France game. And obviously France, in the end, they have that bit more class. There's a reason that they're ranked much higher than us.
0: Yeah, well, I was looking at the FIFA rankings this morning. Now, after last night, France have gone up to 6th in the world, which is up one place, and we've gone up to 21st, which is up two places. That is a big gap in terms of international football, but you wouldn't think it to look at the game last night.
1: No, absolutely not. I think in the first 15 minutes, France started at a blistering pace and we kind of said, OK, this is where France start to show why they are where they are in the world rankings. But the really positive thing was the turnaround at halftime, the fact that we didn't allow the obvious gulf in technical and physical ability to dictate the rest of the match. There was still the mentality that we can go out and compete against France. And that's what we did. We were able to flip it. And I think that's been a real feature of this squad throughout the campaign, the strength and mentality to not let a goal affect them and to continue to compete against the odds, really.
0: Yeah, I mean, I hate to say it, but in fairness, that was a cracking goal.
1: Absolutely, yeah. It was world class. And like, there's very few players on our squad who could pull off something like that. So you have to acknowledge sometimes you are just playing against superior opposition. In saying that, France, I think sixth in the world kind of flatters them a little bit. They don't seem to have the same ruthless edge that we'd see from the likes of an England or a Spain. So while they're always in the conversation around being a top team in the world, they've yet to really go on and prove it in a major tournament. They are kind of a typical French team in that way.
0: Yeah, I mean, that change in the second half, the change in mentality and drive by the Irish side, I mean, there were so many chances, weren't there? And is it disappointing that we weren't able to find that finishing touch?
1: Oh, look, it would have been amazing. I think a draw would have flattered us a little bit, but and obviously would have put a nice spin on it. At the end of the day, we would have finished third in the group anyway. And I know that the girls were visibly disappointed not to have come away from that game with Anthony. I think that's quite telling on how far we've progressed in terms of our ambitions in the group. But no, I don't think that anyone can be too disappointed in that. To be fair, throughout the campaign, we have got the rub of the green in terms of a couple of penalties not given against us, hints of offside, that goal against the Netherlands. So to be fair, at the end of the campaign, our luck ran out slightly, and also a really good performance by Pico and the French goal.
0: Yeah, absolutely. We also didn't make the most of the red card, did we?
1: I think we did. I mean, we made those positive changes. I think bringing Jess Sue into the midfield, she really like sparked something. We started to, you know, just start to link passes a little bit better. We brought on Abby Larkin for our pace. She had a big chance. Anna Patton had a big chance. Again, it was just goalkeeping performances. I think France were able to absorb pressure because of that kind of superior athleticism and the strength that they have. They were able to stand up to it in a way where we maybe would have faltered had we gone down to 10 players. You know, they were still able to break on the counter. And again, that's a credit to them and where they are in the world rankings. And it's a place that we need to get to. We're still not fully comfortable with being in control of the ball against a top nation. That's not something we'd be used to, but we certainly are growing in that area.
0: Absolutely. And it was very, I mean, there's a lot of positives to take from that game last night. So we didn't qualify automatically. We're off to a playoff in October. The draw, I think, is in a week's time. What are we looking at here?
1: I mean, we're in a really good position. We're going to come up against a League C ranked team in what's a two-legged semi-final, essentially. Now, the list of teams that we can come up against after that, they're the winners of League B or those who came fourth in a league.

0: Yeah, so you have big names in there. Your Scotland's, who we've had a really good result against. On the flip side, you've also got Wales, who we lost out to in the Euros. There's Finland, there's Portugal. There's some really big hitters in there. But in terms of rankings, they're in and around us. And given how we performed against Poland, who are also in that list, I think that we can still have a lot of confidence looking at that. But there's four big games you have to overcome in order to get to that World Cup. And even then, there could be a potential fifth playoff. So it's a big, big ask. There's a long road ahead. But I think in terms of the improvement and where we are in our rankings and our progression, there's certainly no one there that's miles ahead of us. And there's a lot of teams who I think now we've surpassed in terms of ability and rankings too.
1: Yeah. Okay, I don't want to count my chickens. And obviously our Irish teams never seem to get the straightforward way to a World Cup finals. But if we get to Brazil, we could do okay.
0: We could do okay. I think that's what this campaign has taught us. You know, we can compete with anyone, and we're beyond that kind of first World Cup where we got that kind of shackle off of just making it to the tournament, and wasn't it great to get there? And now it's about seeing how we can go and how we can compete and bring the fans along on a bit of a journey. You saw those 12,000 odd people in the sop and rain in Porky Cueve the other night. I think we can do even better to kind of drum up support and get a bit more kind of tribalism that we see with the men's game. I think it's been brilliant in terms of, you know, that family kind of women, children, like that support is always there. But I think we're shown we can play really good football and we can get even more support now. And I think we should make a real concerted effort to kind of drum that up in advance of the playoffs.
1: Absolutely. Finally, Karen, before I let you go, Carla Ward, the manager, she seems to be running a very good ship.
0: Yeah, I think you look at it and you see the amount of staff, and all those staff are really involved in the celebration. So I think it really does take a village, and I think she's built a good village around her in terms of the medical staff, the coaching staff. And that means you can make those interpersonal connections, and everyone in the squad gets time with coaches, and you feel that value, and you can see that kind of group mentality, that's togetherness between the players and the management. You know, in the last World Cup, while it was brilliant to get there, that connection didn't seem to be there. I think that's growing, and it's evident to us from the outside, and there seems to be a really positive vibe around it. So yeah, she's certainly growing something internally, and long may it last.
1: Absolutely, long may it last. Karen Duggan, football analyst and former Irish international, thank you so much for joining us this morning. Next, we're off to the beach for a sauna.
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1: Some mobile sauna operators say they are not happy with new regulations being brought into parts of Cork's coast, which would require them to pay annual fees for a pitch and possibly take their saunas away at night. Those in favour of the new bylaws say they are long overdue and will regulate the growing number of food and sauna businesses at our beaches. Brian O'Connell has been looking at this and he joins me now. Morning, Brian.
5: Morning, David.
1: So these are bylaws that at the moment concern one part of Cork, is that right?
5: one part of Cork, and sauna operators and food and perhaps coffee vendors will have to pay up to €1,400 a year for a licence, which would allow them trade at several beaches in Cork. Now, critics say it's up to six times more expensive in Cork than some other counties in Munster. This bylaw was adopted earlier this month in the Carrigaline Municipal District. It's the first of its kind in Cork. There's seven municipal districts apart

0: from Carrigaline, which expect to follow suit once the Carrigaline process is complete. And I suppose a lot of people would agree, there is, even people who are operating saunas would agree, there is a need for some kind of regulation, but not everyone is happy with various aspects of this. I mean, this is an infrastructure, if you like, that's, I suppose, post-COVID has really exploded in popularity in terms of the number of saunas that are at our various beaches. Now, Donny McAuliffe is owner of West Cork Saunas. He's two saunas in seven locations across West Cork. And some of them, I suppose, would be in quite remote beaches. So, for example, on the Sheep's Head or on the Beira Peninsula. And he wouldn't be there every day. He might go maybe one day a week or one day a fortnight, for example. He's been doing this 5 years. So he gave me his take, David, on the regulations and on why saunas are, in fact, a positive addition to our beach offerings.
1: It's a place to socialise without alcohol, which is rare enough in rural Ireland now these days, but with all sorts of pubs and cafes and restaurants closing down. In the last few years as well, since COVID, so many new people have moved to West Cork, and a lot of them mightn't be into the pub or the GA or whatever generally gets you into a rural community, and they have found a sauna a great way of meeting people. So I welcome the permits because it legitimises what we're doing, because we are operating in a grey area. So I definitely welcome the permits, but it's just the price point I have an issue with.
0: So we know now regulations are going to come into effect in one part of County Cork.
1: Yeah.
0: What will that mean?
1: Yeah, there's an application fee of €65, and there's a permit fee of, it's a sliding scale between €1,300 and €1,400 per annum per location.
0: How does that compare to elsewhere?
1: So our neighbours in Kerry pay €240 per annum per location. Clare are €240, Waterford's €350.
0: Are our beaches superior or something?
1: No. In fact, I mean, I've been to Waterford beaches and they tend to have better facilities than West Cork beaches in a way, I tell you that much.
0: Okay, so that's one thing. And obviously, you know, you want fairness and you want equity. In terms of how the permits will operate or how you'll be able to operate, are there restrictions proposed?
1: There are certain stipulations about what hours you can trade and various things like that, and just common sense things about, if you did have a food business, to have three types of bins for recycling.
0: Okay.
1: And it's all the other parts of the regulation are fine with me. It's just the price, I find. And it's not even actually about the money, it's just the principle of the thing. Why should people in Kerry be paying six times less than us, you know?
0: Yeah. And where does that money go?
1: I'm not sure. They haven't shown any costings, you know. There's nothing in the actual legislation about toilets. I know someone in the council has mentioned that this would go towards providing toilets, but they're not going to have portaloos at every location.
2: I suppose €1,400 a year, Tony obviously feels it's a bit steep for a permit, but Brian, some cafe owners, some other business owners might say that's cheap compared to what they might be paying in rates.
0: This is the point, and I think it's one of the reasons why regulations have come in terms of equity. Now, I did put that point to Donny, that close to him, you could have business owners in fixed premises who are paying substantial rates and various other charges to trade in the same area.
1: Well, first of all, we're a way smaller mobile unit. Second of all, it's not the responsibility of a sole trader like me to pay for facilities. This is also stipulated in the EU Services Directive.
0: This regulation could be challenged.
1: I hope it doesn't come down to that, but it might be. It might. I hope we can just
0: work with the council.
1: Work with the council and just keep it similar to all our other people, other counties in Munster. And it just seems unnecessary. And
0: I'd say there isn't an advertisement advertising our coast now where you don't see a sauna or you don't see people in it.
1: Yeah,
0: like it's become a huge part of our offering.
1: Yeah, definitely. And like it's a unique thing because we can operate throughout the year.
0: Yeah,
1: we are. For the community, so people can meet, but we're also a tourist attraction.
0: Sell the idea of the sauna to me.
1: It's a lot of different things for different people, and there's something about it. So I have barrel saunas where you have to sit opposite someone and you kind of have to look them in the eye because you can't be looking down at their trunks, like, do you know what I mean?
0: Yeah, gotcha.
1: So there is an intimacy to that, and you have absolutely amazing conversations. There's no music or interference like you would have in a pub or another setting. So people open. My tagline is it's not just the pores that open up in the sauna.
0: So that sauna operator, Donny McAuliffe, there giving some good etiquette, I thought, on how to behave inside in the sauna. Just to give you a sense, David, of what regular beach goers think of the regulations, I was at Fountainstown Beach yesterday and I chatted to some people.
3: If you're not licensed, I insured. No. You need something.
4: Yeah.
3: Geez, I remember we wouldn't come down here in 100 years before. There was nothing or no one there.

0: Whereas now you come down, you can get a cup of coffee, you can go into a sauna if you want.
1: Bit of atmosphere.
0: Yeah, but the regulation then, I suppose, is to ensure we don't have too many.
1: I was in saunas, but I was never in
0: there.
2: Very upset about the regulations, actually. I think it's really unfair, like I said, that they have to, if I'm rightly, they also have to move the saunas.
3: They're not allowed to leave them there overnight.
0: Yeah, I think they've paused that aspect of it initially, but that certainly will be in the regulation.
3: They're saying that we have three here and that he's only allowed to have one. But, like, when we use them, we don't particularly like the big one, which is, what, 10 people? You know, the smaller ones are nicer and more intimate, and you're more likely to book them for a group of people as well.
0: Is there a need for regulation?
3: The sense of there needs regulation for everything, doesn't there? Do you know what I mean? We can't have a free-for-all. They've redone the car park here and they're putting in new toilets. And it would have been so nice if they had put electric access for the coffee vans so that you didn't have all the noise of the generators, which is not very pleasant.
0: Like, it has built up a community, hasn't it, over the past 5 years?
2: Oh, definitely, yeah. And I mean, it's for physical and mental well-being, do you know?
3: And community.
0: So you all look glowing.
2: No, we haven't used the saunas this morning, but we did yesterday.
0: Yeah. 24 hours later, you still have the effects of it.
2: Yeah, I mean, it's obviously they're really good because they're popping up in the middle of the city as well, do you know? So the saunas definitely have a benefit. So I don't really understand why those regulations, they're not helpful.
3: Like, I can understand regulations in terms of safety.
0: Interesting, thanks so much. So have you been in for a swim?
2: Yeah, we've been in, we're having our coffee and warming up.
3: At 9 o'clock, there's always somebody swimming.
0: There's always a group here, isn't there?
3: Yeah.
0: What's the water like?
3: Cold.
2: Beautiful. Beautiful. Cold, but beautiful.
3: Yes, it's not mutually exclusive, you know?
4: Some beachgoers in Fountain Sound yesterday, Brian, still glowing 24 hours after their sauna. That's some advert for Bodoni now. Now, you did speak to a local councillor as well who has worked on these regulations and very much in favour of bringing them in.
5: I spoke to Fianna Fáil councillor Audrey Buckley, a councillor with Cork County Council in the Carrigaline Municipal District. Now, I asked Councillor Buckley, finally, why was there a need to bring in these regulations?
6: During COVID, we started seeing the sauna vans in our area. I think we would have been kind of probably some of the first in the country to get these sauna vans, the mobile sauna vans. As a councillor, I was getting a lot of calls and emails about these traders and vans rocking up. There could be 15. There could be 5, though a bit of manners have to be really put on the whole process. The bylaws weren't there to protect the vendors themselves, because you could have rocked up with your coffee van or sauna and nothing was stopping another sauna or a coffee van from parking beside you.
0: And who came up with the €1,400 annual fee, which seems out of kilter if you look at what's been charged elsewhere?
6: So Cork County Council, the services would have come up with that. And I think the fee, when you stand back and look at it, I think when you look at a small coffee shop or that a trader, a business, you know, they have water rates, they have their rent, they have commercial rates. So before they even open the door every morning, I'm sure they have a nice bill every week. Whereas I think, Cork County Council are thinking 25 to 27 euros a week for you to have a dedicated pitch. I think that's the fee that they came up with.
0: And then people who may have multiple saunas on one location. Now, some of them are likely they're only going to get one pitch. So they're going to have to move some of their saunas, which they've built up their business. They've built up the community. Would you have sympathy for them?
6: I think it's good business to have competition.
0: In 2 years' time, having collected this €1,400 from all these operators, if we saw a huge level of improvement in terms of access to toilets, in terms of bins, in terms of wardens, you'd say, okay, we can see where the money is going. But some people feel this is just a cash grab.
6: And I will say, I did ask that question. I had a meeting there during the week and I did ask the question about the money and where was the money coming. I was told that this is a pilot. First of all, this is a pilot scheme, I was told. So we're the first out. So they're actually the 1400 in Cork County Council's. They were saying it'll be a loss for them.
4: That's Councillor Audrey Buckley of Fianna Fáil there. Now, Brian, you put a number of questions to Cork County Council. What do they have to say for themselves?
5: Well, I asked them to explain the annual fees, given that it's more than neighbouring counties, and what do vendors get for this €1,400? And they said bringing in these bylaws reflects a significant increase in casual trading and service activity in recent years. We can all see that. The introduction of the bylaws is intended to bring greater control

0: to this activity. The fees are not intended as a revenue generating measure. They've been calculated to cover the costs. Fee structures in different local authorities are determined independently, and Cork County Council are not in a position to comment on these.
1: Okay, Brian, before I let you go, I have to ask, did you have a go yourself?
0: Although isn't that the point of it, that it kind of brings you to a sense of kind of surrealism, or you get some sort of an insight into life, but yeah. I haven't quite got that yet.
1: Okay,
0: yeah.
1: Well, maybe next time.
0: What does that say about me?
1: Maybe next time. Brian O'Connell, thank you so much for that. Up next, how will the state cope with the demand for at-home care?
2: Changing Ireland is an extraordinary new series of galleries at Collins Barracks, home to artefacts that witness the momentous and everyday moments of Ireland. Hannah Sheehy Skeffington's suffrage banner, James Connolly's hat, Rory Gallagher's iconic guitar, Mary Robinson's inauguration suit, and so much more. 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
3: RTE. Supporting the arts.
4: Ag taku leis na halianna.
5: Friday, June 19th, with National Symphony Orchestra Ireland and the acclaimed conductor Stephanie Childress at the National Concert Hall. Rachmaninoff's mighty second piano concerto with the outstanding Nicholas Namoradze as soloist. And music by Pulitzer Prize winners Julia Wolfe and John Adams. The raucous celebration that is Wolfe's Pretty. And Harmonium, John Adams' thrilling choral symphony featuring National Symphony Chorus Ireland. See nch.ie.
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1: Politicians in Leinster House will hear today about the urgent need for a state-run home care system for people who wish to remain at home as they age rather than entering a nursing home. Projections from the Central Statistics Office indicate that the number of people aged 65 and over in Ireland will pass 1 million by 2030. So how is the state preparing for the increased demand in those wishing to stay at home as they age, and how can we prepare ourselves in the years before retirement? A little earlier on I spoke to Camille Loftus, Age Action's Head of Advocacy and Public Affairs, and Professor Roseanne Kenny, Consultant Geriatrician, ahead of their appearance before the Oireachtas Health Committee. I began by asking Camille Loftus what message she was hoping to get across this morning.
7: I think the key message we're going to get across is to the need to focus on being able to provide the healthcare that we need closer to people's homes and in their communities in line with Sláintecare. Mostly older people now, when they become ill, have no option but to move into long-term residential care, and that's not where they want to be.
1: Okay, and Roseanne, I know you've just published your latest TILDA, the longitudinal study on ageing. What does it tell us about what people want when it comes to care? Do they want residential care, or do they want to be cared for at home?
8: The vast majority of people, when we ask them where they would like to die, where their preferred place of death is, stay at home. And yet, just over 20% achieve that. The majority die in hospital or in nursing home.
1: And why, why do they prefer to be at home in their final days?
8: I mean, we haven't gone into the reasons why, and I imagine that there's a host of different reasons. But I think that is what the citizens of Ireland's expectation is, that if they're dying, that would take place in their own home rather than an institutional setting.
1: Right. And Camille, that might be the expectation, but that is not the reality for most people. I mean, is there the provision there at the moment for at-home care to meet demand?
7: There absolutely is not. I mean, people would prefer to be in their own home, in familiar surroundings, with their friends, with their families, with their communities, as they approach end of life. There's no mystery to this. There is not provision. Largely you're reliant on private sector services. There's no support with costs in that regard. And unless you have family members who are able to devote a large part of their time to either directly providing care or to coordinating that care for you, you will find yourself required to live in long-term residential care, despite the fact that is not where you want to be.

0: And in terms of the standard of nursing home care, the nursing home sector, I mean, has it been modernised enough? Is it suitable for people who end up going there?
1: I mean,
2: over 80%. Oh, sorry, Camille.
1: Yeah. No, I was going to quote exactly the same figure. 80% now is provided by the private sector. That sector is now largely dominated by people who are in there in order to realise a profit. And we saw from your own, from RTE Investigates programme last year, appalling failures in the standard of care, appalling failures in adult safeguarding in those settings where people's needs were not being met and where it was very apparent that our regulatory system is not adequate to the task of ensuring that services are provided at the level they should be and the dignity of people is respected.
0: And Roseanne, as a geriatrician, I mean, what are the health implications of somebody being somewhere they don't want to be?
2: Well, of course, it's a huge impact on quality of life and on mood. There's even really good research to show that the gut microbiome at a biological level changes within weeks of being admitted to institutional care. Very, very, very few people elect to go into nursing home care. And the good quality care can be provided to a majority with complex needs who require constant nursing care by public nursing beds. But most people, if the services are available, can age in place. And just to emphasise and underscore some of the comments that I completely agree with Camille that she made, 70% of care in Ireland for those living at home who require care is provided by friends and family. 10% is formal care alone, that state-delivered care, and then 20% is shared. And because of our demographic, we're changing all of the time. Ireland is the fastest aging country in Europe. We have to keep pace with these changes. Our demographic is also changing such that fertility rates have dropped significantly. There won't be the level of informal care, family and friends, that was previously available. So we really need to look at keeping pace with the demographic and shifting the emphasis on formal care provided in the home so that people can age in place. This is possible. This has been done in other countries, and we really need to give it serious thought now. And I'm delighted that the Oireachtas this morning have called Camille and I to give evidence in this context so that we can present the data and where we should be going, what we need to do. And just to say, things have happened. The HSE and Department of Health are focused on a sláinte care a package which is evolving and growing, but it must keep pace with the demographic changes, and that isn't happening at the moment.
0: Okay, so Camille, it isn't happening at the moment, and from what Roseanne is saying there, we are facing an explosion in demand.
1: Well, certainly the demographic analysis is correct. I would say that the HSE, I think, is trying to adapt its services in order to be able to provide this care at home through things like the Enhanced Community Care Programme or the Integrated Care Programme for older people. What I think the challenge is that the HSE is going in at each budget and saying, can we please recruit more people? Can we please expand the scope of these programmes? Because they're really effective in keeping people at home and out of hospital and out of long-term residential care. And so I think what is really important is they get the resources to expand that kind of provision to the level that it needs to be at.
0: Roseanne, obviously we're living longer, which is a good thing, but there's also the concept of health span. Can you explain that to us?
2: Okay, so lifespan is how many years you live. Health span is how many years you live without significant illness. And in Ireland, on average, we're spending the last decade in what we call sick span. Okay, so you finished with your health span period and your last decade, 10 years, are spent with some

0: some sort of illness. Now, for most, that's a fluctuating thing. So you get sick, you go into hospital, you need a recovery, need a rehabilitation access, etc. Go back home, period of time, and then maybe another illness comes, or maybe, unfortunately, some people get a more devastating health impact, such as a stroke, which requires a much longer period of recovery, etc. So those last 10 years are spent, generally speaking, in ill health. And that's what we really need to focus on for people as they're getting older. An extremely good study by the IFS in London has shown that if in the USA they could extend that health span period by just 1 year, the saving to the annual economy would be $38 trillion in health and social care.
1: Camille, I mean, people spend a lot of their time worrying about their pension and how big that's going to be in retirement, but maybe we don't spend long enough thinking and preparing for where we're going to live, where we're going to reside. I mean, are there alternatives? You know, the likes of retirement communities, not as big a thing here as they might be in other countries.
2: There are very few alternatives, and what is apparent from the work that Age Action has done is that the regulation of retirement communities needs a considerable degree of focus, because many of the people who live in such communities are licensees and not tenants, and therefore don't have the rights of tenants or the opportunities to be protected by tenancy legislation. More broadly, we don't have enough smaller age-friendly homes being built in the communities in which people live. So we need, one of the points we will make this morning is that we need a dedicated housing strategy to start building and
0: adapting
2: the homes that we need in people's communities. Mm. With the facility to provide ancillary services, whether those are care support services or health support services on site, so that we can facilitate people to age in place. Because right now, people who are trying to do that simply find that the supply of homes isn't there.
1: Yeah, and Roseanne, I mean, we're in the middle of a housing crisis, as we know. We don't have a great record on building the houses that are actually need. But that sounds like a win-win, because older people perhaps downsizing to more suitable accommodation would obviously free up maybe family homes that are desperately needed.
0: Yes, it's important that as we get older, we would have the choice to do that.
1: Yes.
0: I would like to emphasize, however, that whatever strategy is employed to address maybe retirement villages or whatever you want to call them, that it's intergenerational. It's very important that you mix generations, but all generations get value from that. Just building something which is solely for older persons doesn't give the best quality of life.
1: Yeah, and Camille, that issue of choice is very important, because we obviously don't want people to feel that they're being forced out of their homes.
2: That issue of choice is extremely important. And also, I'm going to echo Roseanne's comments there, because what we should not be doing is trying to warehouse older people away, either into retirement communities or into long-term nursing care. We should have them as part of the community that they are. So yes, people absolutely need choices in that regard.
1: Roseanne, we talked about the number of people who are reliant on family members, perhaps, or friends for care in their later years. Can that lead to older people getting the feeling that they're becoming a burden?
0: Absolutely, it does. It impacts on the quality of life of an older person. That's the first thing. But also on the carer, beyond a certain threshold. And it varies for carers and the other requirements within their lives. But beyond a certain threshold of hours of care delivery per week, carers also suffer physically and mental health issues. So it's important for everyone in society that we get the caring issue right.
1: Okay. Camille, you mentioned nursing homes. I mean, many people have had very positive experience in nursing homes. Undoubtedly, there have been issues as you've highlighted, but that's not everyone's experience.
2: No, it's not everyone's experience. And so there's undoubtedly high quality nursing home care being provided. However, we are overly reliant on it. So people are moving into long-term residential care at a

0: point in their lives when they don't need to do that. Nursing home care should really be an end of life provision where necessary, right? But they're moving there because they have no alternative. I spoke to the niece of a gentleman recently who was moving into nursing home care at age 68. We need to do better than that.
1: 68?
0: Yeah, 68.
1: My goodness.
0: 68, and something else, David, is that he had only a state pension as his income, and by the time he had paid the additional fees that are required to be paid in nursing home care, he will be left with less than €10 a week in disposable income. That's why his niece contacted in the first place. She said, surely that can't be right. Surely that can't be legal. But that's what we do to older people now who don't have family who can step in and provide that care. So that's why it is really important that the Health Committee is looking at this, and it is really important that we develop a system of statutory home care so that people are not forced into those choices.
1: Okay, Camille Loftus, Age Action Head of Advocacy and Public Affairs, and Professor Roseanne Kenny, Consultant Geriatrician. Thank you so much for joining us this morning.
0: Thank you.
2: Thank you.
1: Now, time to go over to the newsroom and Aidan Fitzsimons.
3: Thanks, David. Good morning. Politicians, police and religious leaders have denounced the street violence that erupted across Northern Ireland last night following a knife attack in Belfast on Monday night. Northern Ireland's Justice Minister, Naomi Long, described the unrest as horrific.
4: There is no place for this in our society. Well, I understand that people were frightened and I understand that people were angry at what happened, but that cannot excuse attacking innocent people. Innocent people who had nothing to do with that attack.
3: The leader of the Ulster Unionist Party, John Burrows, witnessed some of the scenes.
5: These were mostly children less than 16, faces covered, and believing that their patriotic duty was to go and set fire to a glider bus to try and find homes that were linked to immigrants. And those scenes were absolutely horrendous. So I just want to make it clear, I condemn utterly that behaviour. It has no part to play in our society. It is not part of any legitimate conversation on migration.
3: In an interview with the BBC, the PSNI Chief Constable, John Boucher, appealed to parents and guardians to take steps to ensure that there was not a repeat of the unrest tonight.
6: Your children, your grandchildren, your nieces, your nephews, people that you care about in this community, young lives, please know where they are today, this evening, tomorrow. Make sure that they understand that this is not the way forward. We live in a democracy. If there is to be a debate about immigration, if there is to be a debate about any key issues, that's through politicians and an elected mandate that will occur next May. Do not act in a way that literally brings this place into a disrepute that it doesn't deserve.
3: Detectives have said there's no indication that the attack on Monday night was terror-related. A man's due to appear in court in Belfast today, charged with attempted murder. The man, who's 30 and from Sudan, is also charged with possession of a knife in a public place. The victim of the attack, a man aged in his 40s, remains in a serious condition in hospital, receiving treatment for eye, face and back wounds. An independent public inquiry into the murder of the Belfast solicitor Pat Finucane begins in Belfast today. The 39-year-old was shot dead in front of his family on the 12th of February 1989. Several examinations have already found that there was evidence of British state collusion in the killing.
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3: Today will be bright with sunny spells and scattered showers, heaviest in Ulster. The showers will become isolated this afternoon. It'll become cloudier in the west and southwest this evening with drizzle near coasts. Highest temperatures will range from 13 to 16 degrees. That's all from the newsroom for the moment.
1: Thanks so much, Aidan. Still to come this morning, the catastrophic dangers posed by coastal erosion and flooding and why people are going to be driven from their homes. Also, how accessible are our public spaces? We hear from wheelchair users. What is token maxing and why is it causing a problem for big tech? And they don't hurt when they bite, but they can leave you with serious health issues. Dr. Maura Finn will take your questions on ticks. You can get them into us by WhatsApp on 0870 32 32 32. 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Next, though, the US has lost

0: launched retaliatory attacks on Iran following the shooting down of an American Army Apache helicopter in the region on Monday. In response, Iran's Revolutionary Guard said it launched strikes on a number of US bases. It's the first major escalation of hostilities in the Middle East since the announcement of a ceasefire between the two nations in April. For more, I'm joined by Middle East correspondent with The Economist, Gareth Brown. Gareth, good morning to you.
1: Good morning. Thanks for having me on.
0: Well, thanks for joining us. America's saying the retaliatory strikes were a proportional response for the attack on the Apache helicopter. Iran described it as vicious. What's the latest?
1: Well, it does seem that this sort of two-month-old ceasefire is teetering on the brink now. We saw that Apache helicopter downed over the Straits of Hormuz, and the two pilots being rescued by a sea drone, a U.S. military sea drone. I think that's the first time that's ever happened in history. In response, the U.S. hit targets within the Straits of Hormuz area, particularly air defenses. And then Iran responded itself last night, firing drones and rockets at U.S. military bases across the region. We've heard reports from Bahrain, from Kuwait, and from Jordan of Iranian missiles being intercepted. Now, is that the escalation controlled? Is there likely to be another U.S. reaction to those Iranian strikes? It's not clear yet. I suspect this is going to calm down now. And that, as I say, this sort of escalation is happening within a controlled box, and the ceasefire isn't yet going to completely rupture.
0: Okay, well, one would hope so. There's some speculation about whether the shooting down of the Apache was intentional or not.
1: Yeah, I mean, what the Americans are saying is that it was basically the result of an Iranian drone. Now, there is a chance that could have been some sort of weird accidental freak, collision midair. But no, this is a vast sky, vast space. The Iranians have specifically said that they want to do this sort of thing, you know, target American aircraft flying over Hormuz. They see it as their territory. They see it as a violation of their air sovereignty. And I think we'll probably never know for sure, but the fact is it happened, and the Americans felt the need to respond to it.
0: Mm. As you say, the hope is that it will be contained and everything. If it's not contained, if these attacks continue, does that mean the Strait of Hormuz is going to be completely closed again? And what are the implications of that?
1: Yeah, I mean, for now, there's really no indication that Hormuz is going to open in any sort of fashion that we might consider normal return to the status quo. Before this conflict, we have these sort of high-level talks going on between the US and the Iranians. And I think we're seeing some restraint being imposed on Israel. And that's a result of the Donald Trump, Benjamin Netanyahu relationship. I think beyond Hormuz, a real sticking point in this, in these talks, in this broader agreement is Lebanon and the war in South Lebanon, Israel's attacks on South Lebanon. The Iranians want to link a ceasefire, an agreement in Hormuz to South Lebanon, and the Israelis are sort of insisting, no, these are two different conflicts, and even if we have a broader agreement with Iran that allows us to reopen Hormuz completely, we should still be able to act against Hezbollah in South Lebanon. And that is the fundamental disconnect and misunderstanding between the various parties that really is the reason that 2 months after this sort of temporary ceasefire, we haven't seen a broader agreement which has allowed Hormuz to reopen it in a way that it was opened, 6 months or a year ago, and allow the world's oil reserves and the maritime traffic to flow free and unfettered through it.
0: Yeah, US President Donald Trump keeps talking about how close a deal is, how close an agreement is. You would wonder how justified that optimism is, wouldn't you?
1: Yeah, I think the more he talks about it being close, the further away it feels. I think there's a sense in the region the last two or three years, there have been so many ceasefires, whether in Lebanon, whether in Iran, whether in Hormuz, whether in Gaza, deals which have subsequently broken down, ruptured. And there's a real disconnect. Allegedly in Lebanon here, we've had a ceasefire for the last 2 months. Yet Israel has been striking targets in the south. It's been striking Dahiyeh, the southern suburbs of Beirut. It's been striking the Bekaa Valley. So, you know, when Trump talks about the closeness of a ceasefire, it does feel somewhat disconnected to the reality on the ground.
0: Mm. Now, I mean, you mentioned the complication of Israel's attacks on Lebanon for the wider scenario. Donald Trump has leaned on Benjamin Netanyahu several times to stop retaliation.

0: and he's eventually been reined in. But Netanyahu does not want to see a deal between the US and Iran, does he?
1: Yeah, I think he's playing, you know, we have an Israeli election coming up later this year, and certainly Netanyahu is playing to a domestic audience. And, you know, any sort of deal between the US and Iran that would allow Iran to, you know, maintain some form of nuclear program, even if just for civilian purposes, would be a massive failure, political failure for Netanyahu by his own standards. So Netanyahu is playing to a domestic Israeli audience with his eyes firmly on elections which are happening there in just a few months' time, and it seems the rest of the region is sort of almost beholden to that.
0: Okay, Gareth Brown, Middle East correspondent with The Economist, thank you so much for joining us this morning. We'll be back after this with a warning about coastal erosion.
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0: Just to let you know, in comments on social media, British Prime Minister Keir Starmer has said the disorder in Belfast last night was shocking and completely unacceptable, adding, "It is clear that people were targeted last night because of their background, and I will not tolerate it." Some texts coming in about our item just before the news. We were talking about care for the elderly. A couple of texts in. One texter says, "My heart is breaking listening to this. Both my parents lived into their 90s and both ended their lives in nursing homes because none of their children could give up their jobs and lives to give them the 24/7 care they needed. I still suffer from terrible guilt about it, but we couldn't afford to pay nearly €2,000 a week for private care. The HSE home care help amounted to just 20 minutes a day, and it seems to vary across the country, which is also wrong." Another texter says, Jarlath says, "The big problem is there's no option between being in your home or being in a nursing home. There is a real need to develop retirement-type villages where people can have light levels of support as they age." And then another text says, "Here in Mayo, listening to this conversation on older care, I applied for home help from the HSE when my mum fell and broke her hip in her late 80s. Never got a response of any kind. Now she's in her late 90s. Again, I applied for home help earlier this year, and again, no response of any kind. No letter, no phone call, no help forthcoming." That does seem very strange. Now, a startling report published today by the Climate Change Advisory Council highlights Ireland's lack of preparedness when it comes to the threat of coastal erosion. A survey of 8 local authorities referenced in the report found that over 2,200 properties and 570 kilometres of road were currently at risk, with that figure set to jump to over 4,400 properties.

0: infrastructure, businesses and homes, citing this as a human rights issue. For more on this, I'm joined by the author of the report, Associate Professor at the University of Galway, Dr. Eugene Farrell. Eugene, good morning to you.
1: Good morning. Thank you for having me.
0: Well, thanks for joining us. And from what I read of your report, it suggests we have a problem and it is coming at us fast and it's going to get a lot worse.
1: Yeah, it's not happy reading, unfortunately. And I guess the starting point is there's nothing new here in terms of the science. We've known coastal erosion has been happening as long as we've existed. And since the 1980s, which is essentially nearly half a century now, Irish researchers, worldwide research has been warning that climate change is posing significant escalating risks with sea level rise to these coastlines. And so that begs the question, why has there been like essentially persistent failure to actually translate the scientific knowledge into policy? And now we're paying the price because we don't have any plan, coastal plan in Ireland at the moment. And I guess to be optimistic as well, because I guess that's what we should be doing right now with all the world news going on, is the Irish government, there is appetite to create strategies and plans to actually support coastal communities and homeowners to maybe relocate. Now, that's going to be very complex because you can imagine the social issues, the legal requirements, the financial requirements, the planning requirements, all are built into the complexity. Now, you can actually hide behind the complexity, but for me, I think the government really needs to step up now and actually embrace the complexity and maybe use pilot studies to actually learn how to do relocation and actually figure out how are we going to compensate homeowners who put a lot of money into their mortgages and are quickly seeing the value of their properties decrease in value.
0: Okay, I mentioned some of the figures. Now, they come from just 8 local authorities that are in affected areas. The figures are high, but you think they might be understated?
1: Oh, absolutely. I mean, that's from 8 local authorities, and there's 19 counties with coastlines. And then they didn't factor in things like sea level rise and in more intense storms in the Atlantic. And so, I mean, there is a lot of work going on in Ireland in the research agencies such as OPW and such as Geological Survey Ireland and Metair, and they're doing fantastic work programs at the moment to identify coastal risks and predict where the shoreline will be, let's say, in 2018, 2130, because this is the science approach we need to take, because once we know where the erosion is taking us, then we can actually plan accordingly.
0: Okay. Now, a lot of communities or a lot of isolated households or whatever that are faced with this threat will want to see action from the government in terms of protection, in terms of seawalls and all the rest of that. And your report seems to be suggesting that, in at least in some cases, that's not really an option. It's not cost effective.
1: Yes. Well, I guess I hear the frustration on the ground. I work a lot with coastal communities all over Ireland, and I guess it's the lack of a plan in the short term and also the medium term and long term, where they don't know what the government approach is for the coastline. But we can learn from other countries, and this report goes into it in terms of, let's look at England and Wales. They've had shoreline management plans since 1995, and they're actually in the third iteration of their plans. And you can actually go to any unit of coastline in England and Wales, and you can see the government management policy for 0 to 20 years, up to 50 years, and also up to 100 years. So what that actually gives is transparency in the process, and then it gives a lead in time where if the strategy is to protect short-term but to retreat long-term, then it gives people, I guess, that information ahead of time.
0: Okay, so if relocation is what is required, sounds extreme, how would it work?
1: Well, that's the $64,000 question.
0: I suspect it might cost more than that.
1: Well, there is precedence for this as well, which is actually even more interesting, because there has been humanitarian relocation schemes in Ireland for river flooding. And so it happened in 1996 and 2010 in Galway. The most recent one was 2017. And they moved, let's say, the 2017 homeowners relocation scheme moved 24 houses that costed 10 million. Now, what's very interesting about this scheme, driven by the OPW and local authorities, was they actually provided these homeowners with a similar size home up to a maximum of 4 bedrooms, and they paid for the relocation costs and they paid the legal costs. Now, that sounds like really good compensation, but I mean, underlying all that is the massive mental stress of actually having

0: having to move and actually having to move away from your locale. So now the question becomes, can you take that that reactive compensation model to the 2015 floods? Can you actually take that model to the coastline? And that's, I guess, my report, what it lays out some of the considerations for. Essentially, it's an all-of-government approach in this, because you can imagine there's lots of different departments involved, such as climate, environment, finance, transport, housing. And so that's the report. It lays out some of the guidelines.
1: Yeah. Just before I let you go, Eugene, you also have a suggestion in the report that anybody who is buying a house that might be at risk should be warned about that.
0: Yeah, this stems from, I actually worked in the natural hazard disclosure industry in California for a couple of years. And what that actually means is if I'm selling you my house, by law in California, I have to give you a report of all the natural and environmental hazards around it that might impact the value of the property I'm selling you, which means you're buying the risk, because you're very clear then what are the seismic earthquake fault risks, what are the flood risks, and it could be even erosion risks. And so now in England, they just announced this earlier this year that they're going to actually push for this to become mandatory in real estate transactions over there. And I think what it does is it basically makes buyers are buying the risk. We all want to live on the water. We all want to live by a river on the shore. But going forward, if people are buying that risk and know that risk, then they won't get compensation when they get washed away, for example.
1: Okay. Dr. Eugene Farrell, Associate Professor at the University of Galway and author of that report released today by the Climate Change Advisory Council. Thank you very much indeed for joining us. Up next after the break, how accessible are our public spaces?
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1: Accessibility isn't just about ramps, bathrooms or buses. It's about independence, dignity and belonging. The challenge isn't just making places accessible, but making sure everyone feels that they belong. So when it comes to accessibility in Ireland, has enough progress been made? Joining me in studio are James Casserly and his mum, Fine Gael councillor Vicky Casserly. James is 20. He's a wheelchair user with cerebral palsy and juvenile arthritis and a strong advocate for accessible travel, and which you can see on social media. We'll talk about that in a moment. Also joining me on the phone is Tracy Martin, a writer from Monaghan, whose recent article in the Irish Examiner about life as a wheelchair user sparked a conversation about accessibility. Tracy, I might start with you. Thanks for joining us and good morning to you.
9: Good morning, David. Really lovely to speak with you.
1: That piece in the Irish Examiner, I was really struck. It details your experience as a wheelchair user in modern Ireland. And it was very striking. Before I get to that, can I ask you what happened, Tracy, 37 years ago? You were just about to turn 18 and your life changed completely.
9: That's right, yeah. I was just about to do my leaving about 2 weeks. Before that, I was involved in a car accident, and my boyfriend was killed outright, and I sustained 2 spinal injuries and multiple fractures, and was paralyzed from the chest down. So, yeah, from that day forward, then obviously paralyzed and in a wheelchair full time. So it was very much, you know, it fractured my life into 2 separate parts. It really was transformative and life altering. So it just really, I suppose 37 years on now, from that.

0: It's just given me a very different perspective on life. I suppose that's where the article stems from.
1: Yeah. Now, you were months and months in hospital. I mean, that must have been very difficult at a time when everybody else was doing their leaving cert and all the rest of it.
0: No. Yeah, absolutely. I mean, I spent about 9 months in hospital, you know, on rehabilitation, on cervical traction, lying flat, either looking at the floor or the ceiling. I also had an early pregnancy at the time and subsequently lost that. So just the

0: people didn't give out Nothing Will Change, which allows me to segue into Vicky. Disability advocacy and public life came about because of James. I mean, when did that start? When did you first realise there might be things there?
1: When James was 7 months old, I started to notice he wasn't reaching physical milestones. And I started to ask questions, really, about why. Why wasn't he reaching milestones? And we went through a process until he became... I suppose we came to the end of that, and at the age of 2 he was diagnosed with cerebral palsy, which would affect his mobility, but we didn't know to what extent.
0: Okay, but obviously that led you into realising the challenges facing wheelchair users and realising the problems, some of which can be solved.
1: Absolutely. I suppose the world is made for everybody, but it's not built for everybody. And it gave me a new lens. And I always remember the consultant, Colm Costigan, in Crumlin Hospital. He said, you're already starting. He said the wisest words to me, you're already adapting life, you know, to meet James's needs. And I suppose once I digested over probably a period of 2 weeks what's happening here and letting it soak in, I remember at the time somebody said to me, you're going to have to fight for everything, you know, getting around, everything. But for me, I wanted to advocate because I felt like, yes, there's times everyone has to fight, but advocating, I felt empowered myself and ultimately would empower James more in the future.
0: Yeah, giving out, as Tracy says. Yeah, that's right. James, you're 20. You spoke at the United Nations in New York. You're currently working in Dublin Airport. Tell us a little bit about yourself.
2: Yeah, so I'm James. Obviously, I'm 20. I run a page called Jimbo Successful Adventures. I started Jimbo Successful Adventures about 3 years ago because I always had an interest in travel and accessible travel. But I did my research on accessible travel, and I couldn't find much research on accessible travel, especially in this country and on public transport. So I decided to start a project where I travel all 35 counties around by public transport to see how accessible areas is and how accessible the towns and public transport is in areas. So I decided to do it on the Wednesday. I decided I'm going to start this project on the Wednesday. And I went to Westmead as my first county on the Thursday, and because I wanted to make a difference to accessible travel and put it out there and do my research on how accessible Ireland is, how accessible public transport in Ireland is.
0: Yeah, so the challenge is to get to 32 counties using public transport. How many have you got to so far?
2: I've got to 28 so far. I need to do Kerry in the Republic of Ireland, and then I need to do Fermanagh, Armagh, Tyrone. Sorry, I've four more counties to do, which I plan on doing this summer to complete the project.
0: Okay, and those other counties you were able to get there, the journey is possible.
2: Yes, the journey is possible,
0: but it's difficult.
2: Yeah, with some challenges, but a challenge isn't a bad thing. I find that if you go more rural, the challenge of actually getting there becomes more difficult. So, for example, Dublin to Cork on the train, easy enough. Dublin to Belfast on the train, easy enough. Even my bus to Dublin. But if you go to places like Donegal Town, the challenge of getting there increases because some of the infrastructure, some of the bus stops aren't accessible, and things like that.
0: Yeah, okay. Love of travel, where did that come from?
1: I think when James was 6 months old, I remember my mum and dad actually went away on holidays and I was home alone with James, and I just kind of went, I'm not doing this. So up and I went, and I just started bringing James along with me. Mm-hmm. And I think it came back to that thing, I didn't want a barrier. I didn't want myself to be a barrier. You know, the wheelchair can appear to be a barrier and sometimes is a barrier, but I think it's more the environment than the wheelchair. And I just decided, let's go, let's do it. And we've travelled everywhere. We've gone to Australia, we've done a good bit of Europe, around Ireland, the UK,
2: America,
1: and just embraced it.

0: Yeah.
1: Embraced it. And I've also done that along with his little brother Tom, who's actually 11 on Friday.
0: Oh, happy birthday,
1: and
0: Tom.
1: Happy birthday, Tom. And when James was small, I remember going to Birmingham to do a day trip and travelling with James in his manual wheelchair, Tom in a pram, and my baggage for the day. But that's where you have to learn about what supports are in place and what can enable you to travel independently, even as a parent.
0: And paying it forward, James, you work in Dublin Airport now and you advise them on accessibility issues, is that it?
2: Yes, so I'm a host for OCS, so I help people in the airport that need OCS and need assistance through the airport. I'm a boogie host, I'm a T1 Yanside host, and I'm a 2A host. So I work in departures and arrivals. I always wanted to work in that area because I always wanted to help people travel and empower people to travel. Because I always had the passion to for example, if you're someone with a disability, if you acquired a disability and it's your first time going off on holidays, If you have a bad experience going off on holidays, if you go to Spain for a week after first time traveling with a disability, or first time in general, even if you're born with a disability, if you have a bad experience going to the Canary Islands for a week, wherever you're going, you answer it, you find it for sure, wherever it is where you're going, if you have a bad experience going on the bus, a train, traveling through the airport, wherever it may be, you might not use that service again. You might not travel again. You might not take the bus again. So I'm very passionate about giving people always the best service and their best first impression, and giving people the best service so they're not afraid to travel again. And I want, and most people with disabilities and with mobility issues, whatever type of disability is, to be able to travel, because everyone has a right to travel and everyone has a right to travel equally and travel wherever they want. So I always had a passion for that.
0: Good man. Lots of positivity there. Tracy, I mentioned at the start the article you wrote in the Examiner, where you talked about, using a very well written and lots of humour in it, but you talk about the frustrations of some of the what I would think would be regarded as unnecessary obstacles placed in your way.
3: Yeah, well, I mean, I suppose I'm bringing it back to the really core stuff here. Like, I love James and Vicky's positivity, and it's really admirable. The thing is that I suppose the basics of getting around in, particularly in rural Ireland, with regard to accessibility, are still challenging. The gradients on the ramps are, like I say, you sometimes need a Sherpa and a prayer to get up them and down them. And, you know, that's... Like, it's funny, but it's not, you know, because we're just, I sometimes feel like, I had an incident happen to me about 2 weeks ago where I went to a public building, which was only built about 11 years ago. The bathroom is fine. You know, there's no separate bathroom. You're wedged between the door and the toilet. You know, you need an arm extension to get to the flush and the toilet. You know, the basic kind of, like, and it just struck me when I came home, I thought, how have we not come further in all of this time? I've been paralyzed for 37 years and I still find myself, when I do go out, coming home and saying the same thing. And I'm thinking, why is that? And why is the implementation that we signed up for, you know, is it not, why, like, what's going on?
0: Well, I mean, it's a good question, because if the building was only constructed 10 or 11 years ago, surely there were rules and guidelines and planning regulations about accessibility.
3: Well, yeah, but outside was great, you know, automatic doors, I said, but the bathroom itself, there was no separate bathroom. There was, you know, it was a bit bigger than the normal bathroom, but it was, you know, you were kind of wedged into it. You couldn't close the door behind you, so the people queuing up, you were, you know, looking over your shoulder. Not the most, you know, like, it just, you know, in that way, in the same way as James says, if you go to Spain and you have a bad experience, you don't do it again.
0: Yeah.
3: So in the same way, if you go out on an everyday basis in Ireland and you have that type of experience where you go to a restaurant, there are no bathrooms, you know, it's a nightmare getting into it. You're blocking, you know, you're a fire hazard because you're blocking the whole place. I mean, that's the reality of living in rural Ireland. So you know, that's what my article speaks to. So traveling abroad, I've traveled abroad, I've lived in Madrid, I've done, so everywhere you go, you meet barriers for accessibility, and I'm not negative about anything, but I am realistic.
0: Yeah.
3: And I'm just, the article was just kind of calling out like, get with the project, people. Do you know, I felt a little bit, as you can hear, a little bit riled up when I came home that day.
0: Yeah.
3: And I woke up in the middle of the night and I wrote that, and I thought, like, and that's just...
0: Well, it brought home to a lot of us, we were reading it in the office, and it brought home to us just how difficult everyday life can be made by people just not thinking. I mean, even in the, I mean, you mentioned toilet facilities, and a lot of them, there'd be baby changing in the same facility, and that just shows that people aren't thinking about prioritising your needs.
3: Yeah, and I think even, sometimes I think with the regulations now, obviously I'm not trained in engineering, I'm not an engineer, but sometimes the regulations are very, it's the bare minimum.
0: Yeah.
3: So, depending on, it's really hard to cater with everyone with a disability because everyone is so different. Mm. But sometimes, they're just not sufficient. So, and that's the attitude of, well, it should work, but it doesn't.
0: Mm.
3: So why don't we just do the thing right? And then it will work for the majority. You can never please everyone.
0: Yeah.
3: Or you can never, but I just think if there was more, there are loads of groups that advocate for this type of stuff, and it's not something that I'm involved with anymore, because I don't think I should have to be involved in this anymore. Because 37
1: if
3: years
1: I could
3: on.
1: Just pick up briefly
0: yeah.
1: on
0: yeah,
1: something
0: Vicky,
1: Tracy
0: yeah.
1: was
0: yeah.
1: saying there, because she's right, having access to appropriate bathroom settings. And I suppose I used to have it when James was younger, with his brother Tom. A wheelchair and a pram did not fit into an accessible bathroom. Mm. But over the past 2 or 3 years, there has been an upgrade to Part 10 building regulations for changing place facilities. And I suppose myself and James have been involved with that since 2013.
3: Yeah.
1: Because you're right. I mean, you can get out the door. You can get out your own hall door, but it's been able to get on the bus, it's been able to get on the train, it's been able to use facilities
3: yeah.
1: that are out there. But Part M, but I'd understand where she's coming from as well, because, it's implemented now. And similar, Irish Rail, they've new carriages coming, level access platforms, so it's going to be like the Lewis, you can have spontaneous
0: yeah.
1: travel, that's amazing.
0: That's a huge...
1: But it's
0: thing, yeah.
1: it's still going to take over 10 years to get there, so sometimes you can still feel a bit stuck, even though the progress
3: yeah.
1: is happening. It just doesn't feel like it's happening quick enough
0: yeah.
1: for us.
3: And I think depending on where you are in the country, the progress is more significant.
1: Yeah.
3: So, and because, I suppose, as you say, it'll take another 10 years, I'm looking at, well, that's 47 years down the road from the accident for me, and I'm thinking, how has it taken that long
0: yeah.
3: for us to do that? And I mean, it's just from my own personal viewpoint, but I would say there's a lot of people living in rural Ireland with disabilities who would be on the same page.
0: Mm-hmm. James, could I just ask you spoke, as I say, at the UN, which is kind of a big deal, about inclusion and inclusivity. What does inclusion mean to you?
2: It means having getting access to an equal education, being able to go out with your friends to the shopping centre, cinema. It means having an equal chance in life, so having equal employment, being able to go where you want to go. So if you want to go to Cork for the day, you can go to Cork. If you want to go to Spain, you can go to Spain. Being treated equally, making sure as much that facilities are accessible. It just means equality.
0: Okay, I have a couple of texts in. I just want to read them to you at the end. Texter says, James and his mum are great. My mum suffered a severe stroke in December 2024, losing her movement on her left side, resulting in her becoming wheelchair dependent. We went on our first holiday abroad in May with her since she had the stroke, and the assistance in Dublin Airport and from Aer Lingus was exceptional, from the wheelchair accessible parking right at the entrance to Terminal 2 to the friendly and relaxed assistance checking in bags, going through security, assisted to the seat on the plane. The experience was brilliant and has encouraged her to travel more, which we hope to do. And another text says, well done, James. I'm his tutor from Cottle Brua College of Further Education and want to congratulate him on his recent graduation with a QQ1 Level 5 in Business with Travel and Tourism. We are also proud of him. So there you go. I hope that doesn't embarrass you, James. But
2: thank you.
0: Okay, James and Vicky Casterly and Tracy Martin, thank you so much indeed for joining us. We'll be back after this.
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0: You're welcome back. I should have said that James Cassidy's Instagram is Jimbo's Accessible Adventures and it's well worth a look. Now, last month, Amazon rolled out an internal AI product that lets employees create agents that can automate work tasks. Reports say internal targets were set by Amazon to encourage staff to use these AI tools, with usage being tracked by company leaderboards. Haha. But last week, Amazon announced they were shutting down the tracker after it was discovered employees were using the tool to unnecessarily boost their scores in a practice known as token maxing, which in turn was increasing the company's computing costs. To explain token maxing in more detail, I'm joined by Adam McGuire from the RT Business Desk. Morning, Adam.
10: How are you?
0: Okay, tokens, what are they?
10: Yeah, so a token is a basic unit of measurement that represents the data that's processed by an AI system, so the likes of ChatGPT or Anthropic's Claude, because as people know, when these AI platforms, they're hoovering up swathes of data from any source they can find. All of that information is then used to kind of train and teach the platform. And not just the information itself, but the conclusions from the information, how things are worked out, how different things interact with each other, how sentences and conversations are structured and so on. And all of that then is supposed to be able to, you know, take all that in, understand it all, and then when we ask it a question, it can think or create an appropriate answer or an accurate answer, hopefully. So every time you ask an AI platform something, essentially it's doing thousands of searches around all of this data through all those conversations, interactions with other users, trying to figure out the most helpful user and the answer. And the more complicated your query, the more searches it has to do to come up with an answer, and we need to measure that, and that's how we get tokens. So to put it into a more human context, roughly speaking, a short sentence would represent something like 10 or 20 tokens. But of course, all of this data is hugely power hungry. It's why power demands from data centers is growing rapidly. It's the reason why AI and other tech firms are racing to build more data centers. It's the reason why chip makers like Nvidia are the few ones making money from AI, because they're selling the processors that are processing all of this data. So more than just being a simple unit of measurement, a token is now becoming a basis for how companies are being charged for their use of AI. So Anthropic, for example, charges $5 per million tokens for its latest version of its Claude platform, and that's for input, so the data you feed into the system, the questions you ask it and so on. Then it charges $25 for a million tokens of output, so that's what it turns back out at you is the output.
0: So if I'm a company boss and I'm being charged per token, why on earth would I encourage my employees to use lots of tokens?
10: Yeah, well, I mean, if you look at it at face value, accept that, you know, they think AI is a revolutionary technology that you know, it's going to make things so much more productive. It's going to help them build new applications and systems and so on. In that case, you want your company to get to grips with this as quickly as possible. Staff, you want them to familiarise themselves, embed it into their working routines. So to encourage that, to nudge people along who might be stuck in old habits, maybe a bit sceptical about it, you create an incentive scheme of some kind. And that might be a leaderboard, like what Amazon have done and other companies have done. In some cases, there are reports that companies are linking token usage to bonuses. So it's part of the consideration with a bonus. So there's a financial incentive for you to use as many tokens as possible. But of course, there's more to it than that. In some cases, companies are trying to build up more data around how people work to get a better picture of what can be replaced by AI. Some are just trying to keep up with the Joneses because other companies are doing it. We should as well. But at the same time, it's also a sales tactic because a lot of these tech companies that have introduced these targets and leaderboards are trying to develop AI platforms of their own. You know, they're investing tens to hundreds of billions of dollars into AI in the hopes that it will cut costs and boost revenue. And one way it's going to boost revenue is because they're going to sell their AI system to other companies and individuals who want to use it. But of course, it's going to be harder to convince investors that all of that AI spend is justified. And it's going to be harder to convince your customers they should buy your AI platform if your own staff aren't using it first. So there's pressure coming from managers top down to get their teams to make, for better or worse, more use of AI. And that's led to creation of these leaderboards and reward systems and so on.
0: And it's backfired.
10: It has, yeah. In the 1970s, the British economist Charles Goodhart coined Goodhart's Law, which said when a measure becomes a target, it ceases to be a good measure. And, you know, so you create a target, people will manipulate the system to hit it, and that's exactly what's happened here. Because that kind of blind pressure to use AI, you know, with a very kind of vague kind of, you know, metric and target, it's just how much data you're forced to use. It's been taken advantage of. Many developers realised their managers didn't actually care how they were using AI or what results they were getting, they just wanted them to use it. So it actually created a perverse incentive for workers because the ideal would be you ask a precise question and you get the right result. Suddenly now it's better to ask a very convoluted question, have lots of back and forth, use lots of tokens before you get to the same end goal. But even then, as you say, you know, companies were using these AI agents or even multiple ones to run automated tasks day and night, even when they weren't in the office. Maybe they were setting up coding assistants that were churning out reams of useless code, or they were setting up entire side projects that had no purpose other than to use up tokens on the AI platform. And, you know, it's not useful, it's not productive, it wasn't helping the company or the individual anyway, it was just to use lots and lots of tokens. But if you're only measuring them on their token usage, you're not actually looking at, well, what are you getting out of this, then that's the incentive you create.
0: Yeah, I suppose the problem is, how do you measure productivity?
10: Yeah, and this is a big, big issue, especially when it comes to coding and things like that, because it's very, very hard to show this. You know, it reminds me of Elon Musk when he took over Twitter, what became X. As part of his efforts to cut staff and weed out people he thought were underperforming, he briefly became obsessed with reviewing individual developers' code to see what they were bringing to the table. But as experts pointed out, when you have hundreds or thousands of developers contributing to a piece of software that's maybe been happening for years, it's very hard to pick out the one thing that's kind of use to it. You know, they tend to be highly collaborative, and just because one person has pumped out loads of code doesn't mean it's good, doesn't mean it's useful. In fact, what you actually probably want is someone who can replace lots of code with something very small and simple that does the same job and is more efficient. And that's not necessarily what all these AI chatbots are doing or all these agents are doing. They're doing the opposite in some cases.
0: Put that person on the leaderboard. Adam O'Guire of RT's Business Desk, thank you so much for joining us. We'll be back with Lyme disease.
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0: It is the time of year to spend time outside, but we need to take extra care to protect against tick bites and the potential of contracting Lyme disease. How best to prevent getting bites and what should you do if you get one? Dr. Maura Finn is here with everything you need to know. Morning, Maura.
15: Good morning. How are you?
0: I'm very well, thanks. Now, if you have any questions for Maura, get them in now.

0: 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Text 51551 or email todaydmc@rte.ie. Now, Maura, the HSE issued a warning about the presence of ticks in Ireland just a few weeks ago and saying they are everywhere in Ireland. We're in peak tick season now, aren't we?
1: Yeah, and they are everywhere, and people probably don't realise that. Now, they are primarily in areas where there's long grass, woodland areas, even sand dunes, but they can be in urban and rural situations. So they are everywhere, but they become more active in the summer season, spring and summer. So it's really important you go looking for them, because you won't be aware often that you have a tick bite.
0: Okay, what do they look like?
1: Well, they're small little hard creatures, like spider-like creatures, but they're teeny. Most of them are very small, like 3 millimetres. They get bigger when they feed. And they're called, but what they
0: and
1: are...
0: And they're feeding on you, presumably.
1: Yeah, unfortunately. They're called external parasites. They feed on animals and they feed on blood. And they don't jump or fly. They just... You brush off them. So if you're in long grass or something, they'll be on the grass and it will hit... It'll kind of come against you. And they sense movement. They sense heat and they sense carbon dioxide, and that's why how they move from animal to animal. But they are pretty gross little creatures, and I shouldn't say that maybe, but they have these barbed mouth parts that kind of connect into you, and they inject a tiny bit of very mild painkiller and blood clotting substance that actually anti-blood clotting substance that actually allows them to feed without you feeling it at all. And as they feed, the warmth of the blood that they're taking from you can actually trigger kind of any dormant bacteria that they may have in their system to kind of go into you. And they carry a lot of diseases, not just Lyme disease, but Lyme disease is the one that will be most prevalent in Ireland.
0: Yeah. So, I mean, am I going to know I've been bitten?
1: No, because they have this little painkiller, you don't actually feel it. So you have to really go looking for it. And this would be, you know, I suppose the advice of what the HSE was trying to alert people to. You need to look. So if you've been in a woodland area, if you've been out and about, and this is for your children and pets as well, look in areas that are kind of the warmer areas usually. So sometimes behind the ears, around your neck, in your head, between your toes. It's going to freak people out a little bit if you're walking barefoot, your groin, under your arms. And you need to look for them, and you will see them. They're tiny, but they're little black things and they're hard. And as they feed, they get bigger. And if you find them, it's very important that you remove them carefully. You don't squash them, you don't twist them, you don't want to kind of push what they've been feeding into your body. So you use a tweezers and take it from the kind of as close to the skin as possible and just pull them gently out and just get rid of them then. And if you have been bitten by them, if you find them, if it's within a couple of hours, you really don't have any risk, okay? And the risk of disease is if there has been sustained feeding. So really not until 24, 48 hours of attachment, you know? But people do get freaked out. They find them, they get freaked out. And if you are and you're worried at all, contact your doctor, because we will give you the right advice then.
0: Okay. Some experts say keep the tick after you remove it. What's the point of that?
1: Really, there isn't an awful lot of point here, unless you want to be certain it is a tick, for one thing. But, you know, they're not tested. We don't have a facility to test them here. Mm. And if you have a tick, what we do is we treat you symptomatically. If you've had exposure, you've been in an area, even if you're not certain that you have had a tick bite that you've seen, it may have fallen off before you realised it. If you have a certain kind of rash, or you have symptoms that are like flu-like symptoms or a fever within a certain number of days, we would treat you empirically. So we would actually give you antibiotic cover just in case you are exposed to Lyme disease. But only 5% of tick bites will actually carry Lyme disease. So it's important not to freak people out as well as being informed, you know.
0: Okay. Lyme disease, I mean, if only 5% of the ticks carry it, it's presumably not that prevalent, but it can be pretty serious.
1: It can. Well, I think they kind of estimate about 400 people in Ireland would be affected every year. So that's quite a lot, really. Now, the majority of those will have very minor symptoms. You know, they'll have kind of maybe flu-like symptoms. They may have this particular rash. It's called erythema migrans. It's like a bullseye rash, which expands from a center point and expands out. And it can last for days or weeks even.

0: The symptoms may not present up until maybe even 30 days after they have the tick bite has bitten. But some people can have very debilitating symptoms from it and long-lasting symptoms. It's unusual, it's rare, but it can happen, these long symptoms from Lyme disease. And they can be neurological symptoms, they can be arthritic symptoms, it can even affect your heart, fatigue, lots and lots of kind of like vague symptoms that are quite debilitating for the people involved. But thankfully, that's quite rare.
1: Okay, oh, good. Now, I after hearing all this, I do not want to get Lyme disease. I do not want to get bitten by one of these yokes, but I do want to go out into the great outdoors. What's the best way of protecting myself against getting bitten in the first place?
0: Well, I suppose the sensible thing is to kind of cover up as much as you can. You know, I said about it, in between your toes, you know, footwear. And we all like to kind of, you know, go barefoot in the sand dunes and stuff like that. But just be careful and go looking for them. That's probably the most important thing, is always check yourself. But kind of footwear, tuck your trousers and neck behind the rears, look for them as well, but maybe put a hat on, put a scarf on, little things like that. Then the things like DEET, you know, the insect repellents, they can be useful. Some people don't like to use them, but they can work in this situation. And I suppose the most important thing is, after you've been out and about, just have a look.
1: Yeah.
0: That's, you know, if you don't look, you probably won't see them, because like I said, they're very, very sneaky. They have this like little tiny painkiller that, so you don't feel the bite when you get it.
1: A couple of questions in. Terence in Wicklow says, a tick bite changed my life. The blood test didn't pick it up. After 6 months, it was obvious I had Lyme. Saw a specialist who put me on antibiotics for 16 weeks. I fully recovered from Lyme, but with consequences. And he's asking, why can't we perform a blood test in Ireland that will identify Lyme? And why isn't there more publicity about it? He says he was lucky.
0: Well, he was, and thankfully he's recovered. And I suppose this is publicity. So, I would say there is a blood test. We do that. The only thing is, the blood test is trying to pick up antibodies to the bacteria, and it takes time. You can have, if you do it too early, you'll get a false negative. So it's when you do it is the important thing.
1: Right.
0: So if you do it within 2 weeks, it often will be negative. So we would tend to do it a little bit later. And you can have false positives, false negatives. But, we, you know, the decision to treat Lyme's will be based on a number of factors, not just a blood test. It's the exposure, it's the rash, it's the symptoms. It's the possibility it could be Lyme's. So, you know, treating it, I've often treated for Lyme's without having a blood test as proof of its presence, because all the other factors were put in place.
1: Okay. Eric wants to know, can you get bitten and not have symptoms of Lyme disease until years later? You were saying 30 days.
0: You can. Yeah, you can actually. I mean, it's very unusual, but it can happen. And I suppose it's a big area of controversy that people, you know, will present with symptoms that would be consistent with kind of long, old, chronic Lyme disease, but they overlap with so many other conditions, it's very hard to prove. You may have a blood test done that will show that you were at some stage exposed to the bacteria for Lyme disease, but is that the cause of your symptoms? It's hard to say. So it's a controversial area, and it's very controversial as to whether long-term antibiotics make any difference in that situation. But it's tricky, and those people will often have very debilitating symptoms. So yes, it can happen, but it is quite unusual.
1: Okay, so the tick twister is your friend. We have a text in from Terry, actually, who says a lot of the things that you said. There is a good chance, if you attempt to pick it out, there's a good chance you'll get the torso, leaving the head embedded. And he's suggesting to remove, get methylated spirits, cotton wool, and a bottle cap. Fill cap with cotton wool and mets, place and hold firmly over tick for 5 minutes. Would you recommend that, or you'd prefer to go for the tweezers?
0: It's really important. Now, you'll see, if you go online, you'll see different advice about this, because in some areas of the world, tick bite allergy is actually a more tricky problem, and they don't have the exposure to illness or Lyme disease. And in that case, what they try and do is kill the tick instantly with methylated spirits or something like that. But in that case, you may actually have the contents of the tick's belly, the blood with the bacteria, is it can go into the person. So in Ireland and in areas where Lyme disease and these issues are the bigger problem,

0: moving the entire tick without it expelling its contents is the most important a piece of advice. So that's why they're very, very adamant that the fine tweezers. There is a tool I think you can buy in the pharmacies as well for tick bite removal, because it's hard. That man is right. It is tricky to take them off, but you want that not to squeeze them. You do not want to do anything that will allow the contents of their engorged belly go back into you.
1: Thank you.
0: I know, sorry.
1: Thank you for that image, which will stay with me, and I was about to have my lunch. We do have a text in from Joey in Wexford, who says, I work with a load of ticks. Can you ask what's the best way to keep them away from me? Well, I think, Joey, if they find out what you've been saying about them, they might give you a wide berth. Dr. Maura Finn, thank you so much for that.
0: Well, that's a TH thing in Wexford, is, I'm afraid, as well, I have to say.
1: That's all for today. Thanks very much for listening. You can catch up on anything you might have missed on this morning's show on the RT Radio app. Today's programme was produced by series producer Niamh Lyons, research by John O'Dowd. Broadcast coordinator was Amandine Paso Devine, and Mark Dwyer was on sound. Dermot Whelan is coming up, but first it's over to Aidan Fitzsimons for the news.
2: Thank you, David. Good morning. A 30-year-old man has appeared in court charged with the attempted murder of a man in North Belfast on Monday. He's Hadi Al-Odeed, a Sudanese national with an address at Dunkern Avenue in the city. Our correspondent, Shane O'Corrine, reports.
3: Following Monday night's knife attack in North Belfast, the city witnessed demonstrations, pockets of disorder and violence in some areas last night. Some residents were forced to flee their homes. Protesters set fire to properties, cars and a bus. That bus was set alight in East Belfast. In Portadown, a police car was set on fire. Between 7 p.m. and midnight, the fire service attended 62 incidents, the majority in the Greater Belfast area. Police and political leaders have appealed for calm. This morning, a 30-year-old man has appeared in court charged with attempted murder linked to the stabbing in North Belfast on Monday night. Hadi Al-Odeed, a Sudanese national with an address at Dunkern Avenue, appeared by video link at Lagonside Courts. He was charged with attempted murder, possession of a knife, and making threats to kill a hospital radiographer. Shane O'Corrine, RTE News, Belfast.
2: An ATM containing an undisclosed amount of cash has been stolen from a bank in County Cork. A front loader vehicle was used to take the machine from the wall of the Bank of Ireland branch in Little Island in the early hours of this morning. Extensive damage was caused to the building. Gardaí are appealing for information. Climate experts have said the scale of the threat of coastal erosion in Ireland is immense. The warning is included in a working paper commissioned by the Climate Change Advisory Council from University of Galway. It says homeowners cannot be left to be washed away and called on the government to put in place the urgent legal and financial mechanisms needed for the relocation of homes and infrastructure.
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2: Bright with sunny spells and scattered showers, heaviest in Ulster. The showers will become more isolated through the afternoon. Highest temperatures of 13 to 16 degrees. That's all from the newsroom for the moment.
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6: Good morning, Dermot Whelan here in for Oliver this week, and we have a great show for you this morning, Wednesday 10th of June. I'm with you until 1 o'clock, of course. We'd love you to get in touch. 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Would you like to smell like a bog? I thought so. We talked to a performance artist who has collaborated with a renowned perfume maker to create a unique scent of the Midlands Bog. I'm actually wearing it right now. You can find out what it's like in a few minutes. Ahead of the World Cup, we'll take a look back at the history of soccer with an American historian whose love of the beautiful game started at a Galway United match, would you believe? From Dublin Pride and the Mother Block Party to the TV shows, films and musicals everyone is talking about, Olivia Fahey and Conor Behan join us with the ultimate guide to celebrating Pride Month this year. And we'll catch up with content creator Ronan Mitchell about how Barna's Sean Fitz is getting on Love Island, famously by the looks of things.

So drop us an old text on those things or anything else. 51551. Well, I was absolutely glued to the World Cup qualifier last night against France. I wonder, were you watching it in your house? I sat down with my 15-year-old daughter and we were very excited watching it. Obviously, we didn't get the result we wanted. Couldn't get over the line in the end, but I think the women's team put on a fine performance with periods of really solid possession, particularly in the second half. But we just couldn't get past that really impressive French keeper, Pico. She was something else. One thing, though, that caught her eye was Saoirse Noonan coming on as sub in the 88th minute and delivering a handwritten note to Captain Katie McCabe. And it made us wonder what could be on that piece of paper that would inspire the team to victory. Some suggestions in here were win match, question mark. Où est la bibliothèque? Just be yourself. A little moment of written empowerment. Is there anything to be said for another mass? That might have been good. Who's taking the horse to France? Or rather, who's taking the horse home from France? There's a red Toyota blocking an emergency exit. Or will you shift me, mate? If you have any suggestions as to what could be written on the note, you can send it into us, 51551 or 087 032 32 32, to get yours added to the list. This in October, Chelsea were playing Notts Forest when some players stopped to read a note and then they went on to win the game. So whatever they had written on the note absolutely worked. There have been some famous on-camera note passings as well. I don't know if you remember in 2005, the then US President George W. Bush passed one to his advisor Condoleezza Rice when they were at a United Nations conference, and he said, I think I need a bathroom break. Is this possible? Basically, the American presidential equivalent of Umwilkatadugagum Dulgadiod Leheris. In 2022, the then leader of the opposition, Keir Starmer, was on his feet in the House of Commons when a note was passed to his deputy leader, Angela Rayner. And this was followed by urgent whispering from other MPs into the ear of Prime Minister Liz Truss. Remember her? More recently, Angela Rayner told journalists that the note actually said that the Queen is unwell and Keir needs to leave the chamber as soon as possible to be briefed. Anyway, it was a fantastic qualifying campaign from the girls in green so far, and they should feel very confident going into the playoffs in October. And sure, we still have Galway footballer Shawnee in Love Island. So things are looking up sports-wise. And actually, as mentioned, we have more on Fitzy later in the show. But it is official. We are way too hard on ourselves. I wonder, does this affect you? There's new UK research which shows people are racked with shame over the smallest of things. Having two biscuits instead of one, or calling into work sick, or forgetting to reply to a text may not sound like the end of the world, but these are the things apparently keeping guilt-racked people up at night. 80% of us admit feeling bad over things they ought not to, including taking time for ourselves. I know this is a UK study, but I think it's pretty applicable here too. And almost a third dwell on cancelling plans, taking too long to reply to a text, or dodging a neighbour to avoid unwanted chit-chat. So these are the things that are kind of sitting in our minds, making us feel guilty. While other studies have revealed a modern sick note culture, nearly 30% of us say we feel bad about taking time off work, even when we're sick. That's a lot of people, actually, I think. I think in our productivity-worshipping world, it is really hard to take time off for a lot of us. And do you remember the thing around the pandemic? It was, for the love of God, you know, if you have a slight sniffle, do not come into work. Don't do the old soldier and go, I came in anyway, lads. But I think that's actually gone away. We thought we would leave that behind, but I think people are doing the old soldier again and coming into work and coughing all over everybody. Many suffer from guilt over food too. Almost a quarter regret saying yes to a slice of cake. Having two biscuits instead of one apparently affects 22% of us, and ordering a Friday night takeaway when we could have cooked, 20%, a fifth of us feel bad after having eaten that delicious Friday night takeaway. A similar number said that eating chips, staying in pyjamas past 10 and not calling parents often were a source of guilt as well. I think not calling the folks, that definitely is one. Or maybe not calling old friends or just people who are important in your life and deserve a bloody phone call from time to time. I think that does make us all feel guilty.
A particular one for me, I don't have many food, I don't have enough guilt around food, to be honest. I kind of eat what I want. I had two butter croissants for my breakfast today and a whisper. There, I had a whisper before I came into the studio. And you know what? It was delicious. No guilt. But what I do feel guilty about is if I eat one of those paper cups filled with jellies at the cinema. I'm a man for the pick and mix, and I have to kind of keep myself away from them. But I get absolutely bet into the cinema jellies, and afterwards, then when I'm driving home, I'm like, I feel sad now, as the sugar crash hits me about 10K into my journey home. One member of the team here, I won't mention any names because they have specifically asked to not name and shame them on the radio, as tempted as I am. But one member of the Oliver Callantine team in here had a chip butty last night and feels absolutely no shame about it. They bought a big bag of chips and a big sliced pan of Brendan's bread and just tore into it when they got home. No shame. And you know what? Sometimes I think the guilt and shame is actually more unhealthy than what we've just done. So I think go for it. Not chip butties every night of the week. But if there's anything that you feel a particular guilt or shame about that tends to eat you up, whether it's calling in sick or eating too much cake, you can let us know. 51551 or 0870 32 32 32. Someone suggested, the note said, bring home milk and bread plus something nice. Don't forget the treat. Get me a surprise. The first reviews are landing for Steven Spielberg's new sci-fi epic Disclosure Day. This is the big one of the summer, big one of the year, maybe. His latest return to the world of UFOs and extraterrestrial mystery, of course, territory that's been central to some of his most loved films. At this point, Spielberg has pretty much spent so much time with aliens, he probably qualifies for dual citizenship. Critics seem divided, though, but mostly positive. Early review scores are pretty strong, with the film sitting around the high 80s on Rotten Tomatoes, which is good. They're very picky, those lot. Though reactions vary on whether it reaches the heights of Spielberg's classic alien movies. The Guardian calls it a conspiracy spectacular, praising its energy, humour and sense of wonder, and says it's entertaining and a brilliant sci-fi adventure packed with suspense and spectacle. Not everyone, though, is convinced. The BBC, this is the one I saw last night, and I was kind of shocked by it. I was discussing it with my wife, because we can't wait to see it. I haven't seen it yet. The BBC say the film is flimsy and compared it to a drab episode of The X-Files, which I think is particularly harsh. I've spoken to a few people who got a sneak peek to the premiere, an invite to the premiere and a sneak peek at the movie, and they all said very positive things about it. Meanwhile, Variety, this is the big LA mag that all the movie people check out, they say, while the chase thriller elements are invigorating and entertaining, the film never quite delivers the awe and wonder that made Spielberg's alien classic so memorable. Talking, of course, about, you know, Close Encounters of the Third Kind and the likes of E.T., which had us all melting when we saw it, and pretending not to cry in the cinema. Many reviewers are describing Disclosure Day as a companion piece to Close Encounters for the conspiracy age, so a bit of an updating to all the modern day paranoia, swapping wonder-filled stargazing for government cover-ups, whistleblowers and UFO disclosure theories. It's very now anyway, isn't it? A lot of podcasts talking about UFOs, or UAPs as they're known now. Whether it recaptures the magic of Spielberg's greatest alien encounters may be up for debate, but critics agree on one thing. At nearly 80, I couldn't believe that. He's nearly 80 years old. Spielberg is still looking to the skies. And given Hollywood's obsession with sequels, it's reassuring to know that somebody is still searching for intelligent life elsewhere. Although these days, the search for intelligent life on Earth is becoming increasingly more difficult, it has to be said. Hooray! Speaking of movies, the movie franchise that gives us, all us adults, carte blanche to bawl our eyes out in public is back. Taylor Swift performed a duet of You Got a Friend in Me alongside Oscar-winning singer Randy Newman at the Toy Story 5 premiere last night. I can't wait to see this. She made her surprise appearance at the event at the Dolby Theatre in Los Angeles and said that it means the world to me to join the Pixar franchise and call it an honour to write for toy cowgirl Jessie, voiced by Joan Cusack, of course, in the film, who's perfect for the part. Swift then introduced Newman for a slow piano rendition of You've Got a Friend in Me, the theme song he wrote for the original 1995 movie. Yes, 31 years ago, we are all officially ancient. Here is a little clip of it.

It's something about that song that just makes us all feel nice and warm inside. And I think, you know what, the world needs Toy Story films. We need Toy Story 5 and the heart that comes with it. Swift said that she was a Toy Story kid from the age of 5 and reflected on how writing the track felt like a musical departure and coming home at the same time. So she does have the brand new tune from the film, not that one, but another one. This is kind of the song to go with the film. It is Taylor Swift. I knew it. I knew you. We'll play it for you now in just a sec. But a couple of other suggestions from what was written on that note that was handed to Katie McCabe last night. Put the ball in the net, get the finger out, or Westmeath for Sam. 51551 to add yours. Here's Taylor Swift. I knew it. I knew you.

I knew it. I knew you. Just looking at that written on the screen in front of me, and you know when you're looking at a word and you go, that looks weird. The word new, K-N-E-W, looks really weird to me right now. I'm aware.

0: it's probably just me. But you never have those moments where you're like, that word is weird. Anyway, it's a good tune. I like it. I think it's a bit of a grower. I think I'd need to hear it a few times. And the other thing that always strikes me about kind of the big song from films, a lot of the time the song is played over the end credits and nobody kind of gets to enjoy the tune. And it's, you only hear the big song when you're sort of crunching your way across all the popcorn that people have spilled on the floor and you're trying not to get your runners stuck to the Sprite that's everywhere. But it is a nice tune and Taylor Swift always does an amazing job. Lots of your texts coming in. We were talking about things you may feel guilty about according to new research in the UK. Like 80% of us are feeling a lot of guilt and shame around things like the food we eat or the time we get up or how long we leave our pajamas on or calling in sick for work. Someone says, I definitely never feel guilt or shame around food anymore. I spent years with a super unhealthy relationship with food and now eat to fuel my body. And as the mama of a 5-year-old girl, I refuse to have her growing up with good versus bad food. We eat to fuel our activities and I refuse to feel any guilt or shame after that. Good for you. It is good to see it as fuel, but sometimes it is good to know what's in things so we can make more informed choices. We've recently been going around the supermarket. Yes, we are those people with that little app, the Uno app, that you're kind of scanning the barcodes and everything. You're like, oh my God, that's terrible for you. And then, oh my God, Cocoa Pops are actually grand. Yay! Who knew? Also messages coming in. Someone just says chocolate makes them feel guilty, and another suggestion of what could have been written on that note handed to Katie McCabe last night at the match: you left the immersion on. of course Coming up in a few minutes, we'll find out how you can smell like the bog.
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0: The Irish bog holds a special place in Irish culture, history and identity, it have to be said. For generations, the bogs have shaped our landscape, our communities and our sense of place. But now, performance maker Luke Casserly returns with his unique work, Distillation, to explore our connection to the bog in an immersive experience inspired by the wetlands where he grew up. How are you, Luke?
6: Hi, Dermot. How are you?
0: I smell divine. I've been wearing your scent all morning. And I'm fascinated about it. I can't wait to get into how, first of all, how you ended up with a perfume as a kind of artistic expression, but also how you came up with the different components of it as well. But tell us about your connection to the bog.
6: Yeah, so I grew up in Lanesborough in County Longford and right next to a bog. And I suppose like a lot of children from rural Ireland, I developed a very negative relationship with the bog when I was quite young. So I associated it with, I suppose, the kind of hard labour of footing turf and long summers of being eaten alive by midges and so forth.
0: Yeah, it seems to be a place of cheap child labour, the bog.
6: So I suppose when I was a young person, I couldn't wait to get as far away from the bog as possible. But I suppose during the pandemic, I moved back home for an extended period of time. So it was the longest amount of time, actually, I spent at home since I was a teenager. And it was around that time that Bord na Mona, the peat harvesting industry, was coming to a close. And because it was lockdown, there were very few cars on the road. Mm. So suddenly sort of all of the sounds of the bog were magnified. You know,

0: you know, the two different sides of the story in terms of the peat harvesting industry coming to a close. Because on the one side, there was so much positivity about the end of large-scale industrial harvesting and, you know, rewetting the drained peatlands and reviving biodiversity. But at the same time, I suppose there was so much complexity in terms of how that was impacting the communities who lived in the Midlands in particular, who were impacted so severely in terms of the socioeconomics of it. Mm. And so I wanted to make a project, I suppose, that didn't sort of... it didn't take one side, but rather sort of wove in that sort of tapestry of different perspectives that exist in it. Because it's very complex, you know?
1: It is, yeah. And there are all kinds of perspectives, from the environmental, to, as you say, to cultural, historical.
0: Well, exactly,
1: all the traditions that go with it.
0: Yeah.
1: Distillation, of course, premiered as part of the Dublin Theatre Festival 3 years ago and has since toured extensively across Ireland and the USA and Canada, earning widespread critical acclaim. What did the Americans and Canadians make of you talking about the bog? Do they even know what a bog is?
0: Yeah, it was really interesting bringing it to a context outside of Ireland. I think the audiences in North America sort of responded, I suppose, in a much more nostalgic way, perhaps, to the performance, in terms of, you know, a lot of it, I think it found a very diasporic audience outside of Ireland,
1: Makes sense.
0: Terms of people who had connections to bogs or their grandparents did. And
1: do you have to explain, for those of you who aren't familiar, what is a bog? They may not just have seen that type of environment before.
0: Yeah, the performance is very accessible in the way that it's, if you've never been to a bog before, you can still enjoy it. And by the end of the performance, hopefully you'll feel like you've been transported there.
1: Yeah.
0: But to kind of give you a sense of it, it happens around a table which is composed entirely out of Irish peat. So it's a very intimate affair.
1: Yeah.
0: And it's multi-sensory in the fact that, you know, there are invitations to smell things, hold organic materials.
1: As part of the performance.
0: As part of the performance, yeah.
1: I love it.
0: And even taste things.
1: I love when that separation is broken down in clever ways, that it's like, hey, audience, you stay in your zone and I stay in mine. There's interaction there, which is very cool.
0: Oh, there's a lot of interaction, It's very very tactile in that sense. Yeah. And
1: although, you know, less informed audiences might get a bit confused, and the next time they go to a proper play, you know, they'll have to make an announcement. Will the audience please stop coming onto the stage and smelling the props? We're trying to do a play here. So you could ruin theatre for a lot of people.
0: Yeah, yeah. Hopefully not, but...
1: Hopefully not. That's a worst case scenario.
0: Yeah.
1: Okay, so you have the table, you're inviting the audience up. Where did the smells or scents come in?
0: Yeah, so back in 2021, I invited an amazing olfactory artist and perfume maker whose name is Joan Woods. Mm. She runs an organic perfumery in West Cork called Waters and Wild, which some people might be familiar with. But Joan agreed to go on this journey with me to create a unique fragrance made out of botanicals collected from the bog where I grew up in Longford. So over the course of about a year, Joan and I visited the site and we did our field work. We were literally, we had our noses buried in the bog at one point to try and pinpoint exactly what the scent was.
1: Yeah.
0: And so over about a year, she and I sort of drafted up the perfume. It was a really big learning experience for me as somebody who has no background in perfumery. So Joan really sort of guided that process, and it was really, really fascinating just to kind of, I suppose, have this really sensory engagement with the landscape, you know.
1: But it's a bit like, I did a coffee course recently when I was my son. We were in Paris for a couple of days. But that looks interesting. We both love coffee. So we went through the whole process of learning about the beans, smelling the beans, the grinding, all that stuff.
0: Yeah. And smelling coffee is meant to cleanse the nasal palate.
1: It does for other things. Yeah. Mm. If you're smelling perfumes, I presume in that perfumery you were talking about, they probably have coffee beans and a little thing you sniff to kind of cleanse it, as you say.
0: Yeah.
1: But you start to get into that territory of, you're not just smelling, oh, that's coffee. You start to get into tones, and it's a bit like wine. It's like, ooh, I'm getting hints of vanilla and chocolate and nutmeg and coffee and, or, you know, caramel and all these things. Was that your experience with trying to pinpoint particular smells and essences? It's quite hard to do.
0: It was, it was a really interesting process, because I suppose some things don't translate very well into perfume. So like,

0: when you go on a bog, you know, it's very common to see gorse flower, which has a really distinctly sort of coconut, almost tropical scent in its fresh form.
1: Yeah.
0: But that doesn't actually translate very well into kind of an oil, you know, to form the basis of a perfume.
1: But you don't want your bog perfume, you know, smelling like sun cream, you know.
0: I know.
1: You're factor 30 or whatever.
0: I know. So, yeah, there was lots of really interesting experiments that we did. And I suppose the base note of this perfume is oak moss resin from a tree. So that's what gives it the sort of, that sort of woody, almost sort of whiskey-like base note. And
1: I'm going to ask you to describe, because obviously this is radio, so people can, it's not smell-o-vision. Can you describe the best you can, if someone smelt this fragrance of the bog, what notes are they getting?
0: Yeah, I think there's it's a complex one, I think, and you've smelled it as well, so I'd be curious to know.
1: I'm wearing some now on my hand. You see, this is also the thing. It's like wine. You can basically say anything and people just stroke their chins and go, indeed. So it's more floral and citrusy than I would have thought. When I think bog, I think earthy, ground, you know, turf, that smell of the turf fire. Mm. But actually, it's a lot more floral than I had expected.
0: Yeah, so what we kind of discovered was that there are so many things that grow on the bog that have a very sort of almost lemon or orange note to them. So like, you know, you have ferns that grow there and you have the sundews, and it's actually like bog myrtle that has that sort of kind of a slightly citrus vibe to it. And so that's kind of what makes up the top note of this perfume, if you like. So without giving too much away, it's kind of hard, as you say, it's hard to describe it without actually smelling it. But as part of the performance, everyone gets to smell the perfume. So,
1: okay, because it's not for sale. You can't buy this.
0: No, it's not for sale. It's custom made. So it's an organic perfume. It's custom made by Joan for every performance. So because it's organic, the formulation smells slightly different every time the performance happens. So
1: I love that idea, that the audience are getting to smell this. They're the only people who are going to get to smell this very individual smell, literally made for that performance.
0: Yes, exactly.
1: That's class.
0: Yeah. So it's very nice, and it's sort of very live in that sense, you know. Mm. And it's what's really nice about doing the performance is that a little sort of community forms, and every performance is slightly different because the audience are so much part of the work. So the energy that they bring in really molds it, I suppose.
1: Are people not saying to you, for the love of God, will you just make the perfume and sell it? Because, like, particularly for a US audience, you know, I mean, we've been selling them cans of air, for God's sake, of Irish air.
0: Well, I found
1: definitely sell them the smell of the bog.
0: Yeah, well, for years, Bord na Mona actually shipped small boxes of Irish turf to America. So you could buy in New York. There's a company where they don't do it anymore, obviously, because the industry's closed down. But you used to be able to buy boxes of
1: turf. We just buy German briquettes now, and it's all okay. Mother Earth says, well done, guys.
0: Yeah, but perhaps after the lifespan of the project is over, we have a summer tour coming up. So we're starting in Cork, Midsummer Festival this week, and then we're touring all around Ireland, and then we're going to Australia later in the year as well. So perhaps after the lifespan of the project is over, maybe it'll be commercially available.
1: What do you think the bog means to people in rural communities, having been at the centre of that?
0: Yeah, I think it's a really complex thing. I suppose what's important to say is that, you know, I'm really struck all the time by the amount of people who have never been to a bog before, because I suppose they're very hidden landscapes in some ways, you know, they're not very accessible. But I suppose the practice of turf cutting and, you know, was a huge tradition in rural Ireland. And that was part of my own, you know, upbringing. And I think it was a culture, you know, it's a place where stories were exchanged. It's a place where people met, where people had conversations, where, I mean, the word gossip is a little bit of a dirty word sometimes, but I think gossip is sometimes important in small communities in terms of how information is passed on.
1: Would you have brought a packed lunch to the bog? Would you be sitting having your bottle of milk?
0: People would have, of course. Yeah, they would have brought their packed lunch and their flasks of tea along. And I suppose what's important to say is that that was a culture, you know.

0: Oh, and now that that has stopped, it's kind of a question of where the new meeting point will be.
1: Well, we're currently being fined, aren't we, by the European Union for not sort of enforcing our laws around it. Mm-hmm. And, you know, as you say, there's lots of different perspectives on it.
0: Yeah.
1: My grandfather, when he moved from Connemara to Dublin, got very, very lonely for that part of the world and used to take his sons, my uncles, up into the Dublin mountains to cut turf because it gave him that connection. It gave him that connection to the earth, allowed him to escape the urban surroundings, and get that feeling. So it's very tactile as well, because you...
0: It is.
1: You know, you're touching the earth and your hands are in the earth and, you know, you're feeling it and you're obviously smelling it, as you know.
0: Yeah, and I suppose, like, I would have grown up with the idea that... Or for a long time, I suppose bogs were considered wastelands, right? Places that were good for nothing except for fuel, you know? And so, you know, now that we know so much more about what they do in terms of carbon capture, I was really surprised to learn that all of the world's bogs combined actually store more carbon than all of the world's rainforests combined. Which it's not a competition or anything, but but it's just kind of remarkable how incredible they are ecologically.
1: Is this the way your mind works? I just love where a creative mind will go when you have a topic like that, and next thing you know, you're doing an interactive show where the audience are coming up onto this, being part of the performance essentially, and then you create this this, you know, perfume, for want of a better word, to go with it. I mean, how does your brain work that you come to that place? I just love it.
0: So my background is in theatre and performance. So that's what my training is in. And I suppose over the last 5 or 6 years, I have been making work that sort of engages with the climate crisis. And I suppose, you know, even my own experience of growing up in County Longford, you know, what I noticed from a lot of people that I spoke to, including my own family and the community who live there, you know, there's a huge amount of the language that we use around environmentalism and ecology can sometimes leave a lot of people out of the conversation. And I suppose the impulse for my work is to make a space where everyone feels welcome in that conversation. Because I think, as we were just talking about, particularly with the peatlands, it's a very complex situation and two things can be simultaneously true at the same time. You know, it can be a very important cultural tradition and there can be, you know, a huge positivity for a new environmental era. But I suppose in terms of my work as a performance maker, I'm interested in bringing everyone into the conversation and sort of opening out a space where all of those different perspectives can be shared and understood. And so the perfume was a really, well, first of all, I kind of liked the idea of making a perfume because it sort of has this glamorous connotation and the bog is kind of anything but glamorous in some ways. So the idea of making something so beautiful out of something to be perceived as so, you know, unglamorous,
1: mundane, literally bog standard is the phrase, you know, for something unexciting.
0: Was I suppose the impulse behind it.
1: It works, and I love the idea that you're opening a conversation. It's like a really creative citizens assembly that smells great. So
0: hopefully.
1: Well, you could see Luke in Cork for the Midsummer Festival, as you mentioned, from the 12th to the 14th of June,
0: yep.
1: And you're going to Donegal, Sligo, Clonmel, Birr. All of the dates are listed on Abbey Theatre's website. And thanks, Luke. You can experience distillation as part of the festival, as I said, and go to the website. Thanks for joining us.
0: Thanks, Dermot. Thanks for having
1: me. The studio has never smelled so good. We got a tune for you now by Sienna Spiro. She's from London. She's only 20 years old. Sienna recently announced details of her My House tour, which concludes with a show in Fairview Park in Dublin on the 15th of June, 2020. That's obviously next year. Tickets on sale next Thursday, though, and 18th of June from 10 a.m. from Ticketmaster.ie. This is Material Lover.

0: Sienna Spiro, she has announced details of her My House tour, concluding with a show in Fairview Park. You can see her in Dublin, 15th of June of next year, in high demand. Tickets on sale next Thursday, 18th of June from 10 a.m. Ticketmaster.ie is the place to go. That's her latest offering, Material Lover. And you've been sending in your latest offerings on the text 51551. Thanks to Luke Casserly, talking about Distillation, his new show all centred around the bog. And John Malloy from Tip has a perfume, says somebody, a perfume company called Memo, and he capitulates the smell of Irish leather. Yeah, and I've smelled some of those Tom Ford ones as well. You know, when you're going through duty free and you put absolutely every aftershave in the place on top of you, so you sit into the seat on the airplane beside somebody and they're absolutely passing out from this wafting going on. But I've smelled some of those ones. I'm always amazed how they get the smell of leather. Because I can't imagine it's condensed leather. But you can be so creative, can't you, with different smells. And it's so evocative. Like he's talking about, if you can get that smell of the bog, or, you know, something that reminds you from your childhood, you're immediately transported. Very powerful sense, smell, isn't it? We were talking as well about guilt over small things, according to the new research where people, all of us, are feeling bad about things we're eating and things we're doing. Someone said, Betty says, just listening to you about being guilty about anything. I worked in Superquinn for 15 years and I'd get a mixed pasta container for my breakfast and a donut. The girls watching their calories would be going mad. I'd say to them that none of them had lost an ounce of weight since I started working there, but I was a steady 11 stone and still am at 74. Betty, you're a braver woman than me now to be saying that to your work colleagues. You know, I've been working here for 15 years and none of you have lost a single pound. So fair play, Betty. Whatever works. We're all individuals. That's what it is, isn't it? From Dublin Pride and the Mother Block Party to the TV shows, films and musicals everyone is talking about, Olivia Fahey and Conor Behan join us in a few minutes with the ultimate guide to celebrating Pride Month this year.
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7: You're off already?
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0: Dermot Whelan in for Oliver this week, and from Pride Parades to some of the year's biggest TV shows, films and theatre productions, Pride is being celebrated right across Ireland and beyond this month. Entertainment journalist Olivia Fahey and DJ and broadcaster Conor Behan are here with their guide to the biggest events, the stories behind them and what to watch if you want to get into the Pride spirit. Hello Olivia and Conor.
6: How's it going?
12: Hello, that could be our new duo, like yeah. Grace and Frankie.
0: Yes, we'll get to Grace and Frankie, but Olivia, first, I know you're extra excited about the main Pride Parade this year. Could it be something to do with the date, perhaps?
6: Oh, it's just really nice to gather all of these wonderful people together just in honor of me because it's my birthday.
12: June 27th, put it in your calendar. It's Southern Pride and it's Olivia's
0: birthday. They obviously saw all your social media posts and warnings about the big day
6: they
0: coming
6: did,
0: up.
6: You know,
12: it's your group chat meetup.
6: It's literally. Yeah. And it's like, I'm also one of those people who has like a birthday week. I know people hate those people, but I'm just like, there's a lot of fun things for me to do now on my birthday week and I'm delighted.
12: Yeah, there's thousands of people you can hang out with, so you won't have to worry where anyone is. Yeah. They are.
6: Exactly.
0: Well, when exactly is it and what could we expect?
6: So there's a lot of stuff going on in the city during the week because Dublin is actually one of Europe's biggest Pride festivals, which I had no idea about, but it has grown and grown and grown over the years. So this year, the Pride Parade is taking place on June 27th, that's the Saturday, and it's going to be starting from 12:30 p.m. on O'Connell Street. So that's where the Pride sort of parade will be kicking off. But around the city, there's also going to be a number of other events. So there's going to be stuff going on in Meeting House Square. There's also going to be like a little sort of festival vibe going on in Merrion Square. And there's also the Mother Block Party that's taking place in Collins Barracks. And this year they have Scissor Sisters performing on the Friday night, and then they also have the Queen of All Queens, Jinx Monsoon, who she has won RuPaul's Drag Race not once but twice.
12: Yeah,
6: like she is amazing. She's now like a Broadway star, and she's currently starring as Judy Garland in the West End, and she's just an absolute icon. And she is performing on the Saturday night as well. So like there's also like other different groups that are hosting like other little events like brunches and things like that as well. So there's loads to choose from, which I love.
12: And as you mentioned, the stuff like the Merrion Square daytime thing is a free event as well, so that you can just, you know, you don't have to just buy ticket stuff. Oh, that's a great option to have as well. So there's definitely lots of stuff happening across that day, and as you mentioned, the week in Dublin as well, and across the country as
6: it's
12: well.
6: It's fab. So if you're just even having like a little wander around, you can pop in and see what's kind of going on
12: For your birthday.

0: Jinx is performing for your birthday.
1: Yes, yes. She is.
2: And of course, there will be a cake cutting ceremony somewhere.
0: With Jinx for your birthday.
1: Oh my God, can we make that happen?
0: Yeah, that's what I know, a guy. We can put a word in.
2: You mentioned Judy Garland, Livia. Is there a connection to Judy Garland, or is that an urban legend?
1: That is definitely more of an urban legend. It was more of kind of like a coincidence so Pride takes place in June, mostly due to the Stonewall riots that took place in New York back in the 60s. And that was kind of, as much as there had been like riots in the years prior, this was like the big one where, you know, members of the LGBTQI community really stood up to the police because they had kind of like infiltrated their safe space by like showing up in plain clothes, just trying to basically establish like, oh, is this what we think it is? And it was. And then they radioed in to be like, yep, raid the place. And, you know, they were like, oh no, like, let's not do this. But it was so busy that night because it was after Judy Garland's funeral. So a lot of people kind of thought that everybody was like heightened emotions because they were also upset about Judy Garland passing away. And also because there's all this like Friend of Dorothy was always used as kind of like a code word for being a member of the community and things like that.
2: Yeah, so, I didn't know that. That's really interesting.
1: Yeah, so there's a lot of connections to her, and she was a gay icon as well. But no, there wasn't actually a direct connection to Judy Garland and Pride. It's just kind of this like interlinked thing. You'd agree with that? Yeah,
0: it's kind of an urban myth that I think there was many different groups who were at the Stonewall Inn that night, and there was a sense that they were sick of the constant police harassment. And also at the time, the Stonewall Inn was run by the mob, and I think there was this weird thing where, oh, the one place we can go is run by people who don't really, who are using us basically to make money illegally, and then the forces that are meant to say help us in society are against us. There was a sense of they were all sick of the constant pressure, and it exploded into, I mean, now there's all these figures like Sylvia Rivera, Marcy B. Johnson, people cite as having thrown the first brick at Stonewall, but actually the people always say when they're on the ground, it was never clear how it exactly started. And it was probably, if someone could have been like, I'm back from Judy's funeral and I'm fuming, and someone else said, I've been harassed by the police for years. It could have been basically anybody. There was just a group of people who were like, we're sick of being mistreated. And it is kind of a milestone because it did kickstart a kind of global gay rights movement. That was 1969. And then the 70s and the culture shifts in America and the world then, I think, helped probably become a big movement worldwide.
2: Yeah. We've spoken about Dublin. And of course, there's lots of stuff happening outside of Dublin. What can people expect?
0: Yeah, I mean, there's so many things going on outside of Dublin.
1: Honestly, so we have, so the Dublin Pride Festival, that's 24th to 28th. Then we have, Drogheda is also doing a Pride event that is taking place in the Barrel Room. So we've got headlining, we've got Taylor Made, Colby with Sword Axe, Bon Bon. So the show is starting at 9 p.m. and tickets are going to be €12. Belfast Pride, now that is actually coming a little bit later on. That's not in June, that's going to be in July. That is from the 17th to the 26th, and it's actually the 35th anniversary of Belfast Pride, which amazing, I was like, I didn't know that.
0: There's so an amazing drag scene and everything in Belfast as well.
1: There is, you know.
0: They know how to do Pride well.
1: Blue Hydrangea, of course, being, she won the Drag Race UK versus the World, wasn't it?
0: Yeah, amazing queens from Belfast.
1: So the Pride Parade is going to be taking place there on the 25th of July at 1 p.m. and actually the festival in itself is going to be having 150 events over the course of 10 days.
0: So that's like, ambitious. Like, maybe you could do a birthday part two down in Belfast.
1: Birthday part two. Well, even like the following week is Cork Pride as well, so I could go from Belfast down
0: the
1: to
0: August
1: Cork.
0: Bank holiday. That's a good spot for Cork.
2: There's Cork Pride and Galway Pride.
1: Yes, and Galway Pride is taking place in August, I believe. Yes, it's the same weekend as Dublin Comic Con, actually. Yeah. So I won't make it to that one. But so there's Pride events happening all over the place, and I just love to see it. Like, it's literally a whole summer of Pride events.
0: Yeah, I did Mayo Pride in Westport a few weeks ago, the June bank holiday weekend, and it was just a reminder that, like, it's great that these events happen countrywide because it's people from the community and people who are allies in every part of the country. It's nice, in general, it's good that everything isn't just in Dublin in general, but also it's a reminder that if you're in these smaller places, there are people from the same kind of community and experience as you, and you can meet them and just have fun. Like, I know people who come down from Dublin for Mayo Pride every year, so I love that kind of people go across country and they see different things from the Pride events.
2: What kind of things can we see in terms of theatre or movies or telly?
0: I
2: do know both of you saw the new Priscilla Queen of the Desert show. And the Bord Gáis?
1: Yeah, it's on this week. It's fantastic. Oh my goodness. And even if people are fans of Strictly Come Dancing, Kevin Clifton is actually playing one of the drag queens in it.
0: He was amazing.
1: He was brilliant. Actually, they all were fantastic. And it's just like, I still have glitter on my face actually from the makeup that I wore. I'm still trying to get it off.
0: The crowd were so into the night I saw it, and the production value, and even because it's a road movie, but they bring it to life on stage so well. How are they going to do a road movie on stage? Like, how are they going to do the bus? The way they did the bus blew my mind. I was like, okay, it's worth it for the bus alone.
1: Yeah.
0: Never mind the fabulous drag.
2: I was wondering if the show

0: It was so spectacular that it actually blew glitter onto your face.
1: You know what? Honestly, I didn't have that thought myself.
2: I was waiting for the confetti cannons. I'm not going to lie.
1: That could be their last night. They'll do that just because. Yeah. I mean, you mentioned, I think, are we talking about the GCN roast battles happening in the Abbey in a couple of weekends on the 21st of June? I mean, that's an amazing lineup. They did a roast at Panty Bliss last year that went down to storm. So this time they have a roast battle hosted by Brendan Courtney, but names like Roald Fallery, Niamh Kavanagh from Eurovision.
0: Daniel Byrne is there. Yeah. I think he's hilarious. I would love to go to that. I love a good roast.
1: You could write a few jokes and throw them in and see if they go down. And actually, last year the roast, Davina Devine was one of the people who roasted Panty Bliss. She's got her theatre show back in Smock Alley, Diary of a Dublin Drag Diva. It sold out at the Fringe every night it ran last year. So if you missed that show, I can't recommend it enough. It's brilliant.
0: In terms of TV, obviously Heated Rivalry has been hoovering up all the attention. Did you watch it? Have you enjoyed it?
2: I loved it.
1: I have a confession to make. I haven't watched yet because the hype was so mental. I was like, I need to watch this when everyone calms down. So I'm going to watch it in like August.
2: Oh, but the thing is, the hype is never going to calm down.
1: That's what I've realised.
2: The memes are still going. It's like,
1: never going to be normal.
2: So you don't understand the concept of I'm coming to the cottage.
1: Oh, I know it all because you've all tweeted about it and memed it nonstop. I've basically seen the show. I know, not to sound bad, I know everything. I just haven't watched it myself.
2: It's so lovely. And I think, especially, it was coming out around the time of like the Americans versus the Canadians hockey team in like the Stanley Cup and the World Cup and stuff like that. I just thought it was so well timed, but it's actually a really, really lovely story. And I know everyone sort of goes on about like how the sex scenes sort of go and that they're a bit more graphic than what people might have been expecting, but it's still just like a lovely story.
1: Great
2: and even
1: actors,
2: though like, they're great
1: they're
2: acting
1: stars,
2: like I'm looking forward to season two now.
1: Yeah, the hype for that is going to be the next level.
0: What about Tiptoe? That's been getting a lot of attention.
1: Yeah.
2: Oh, the finale aired last night and I have to say it absolutely broke me. This is the new series from Russell T Davies, who did It's a Sin and Queer as Folk. Mm. So two other very, very popular Pride-centric series. And this is starring Alan Cumming and David Morrissey as two neighbours who basically hate each other. One is a gay guy who owns a bar down in Canal Street, and it's called the Spit and Polish, by the way, which I just find really funny.
1: Which would be the name of bar in Canal Street, to be honest.
2: And David Morrissey is playing Clive, who is this kind of wannabe macho man who basically is feeling very threatened in his masculinity and is basically being brainwashed by the manosphere, essentially, and just really does not like anything that the gay community stands for. And it's about their kind of battle of wits over the course of 10 days.
0: Well, I know a lot of the team have seen it here and we're absolutely singing its praises. We have so much more we could mention, but it's great to see so much happening. Thanks, Olivia. You can follow Olivia Fahey on Instagram at Toxicully2. And thanks to you too, Connor.
1: I'm in you too. Happy Brides in the name of love.
0: And you're wearing a tutu, apparently. Yeah. You can follow Connor on Instagram at It's Connor Behan and tune into Connor's Sunday Rewind on 2FM every weekend. We'll take a quick break.
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1: Many diarib prifskelt na nuiach da galleveg Mary in Yuluan. 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

0: content creator and Galway man Ronan Mitchell joins us with the lowdown on all of Fitzy's Love Island antics. Ahead of the World Cup, we'll take a look back at the history of soccer with an American historian whose love of the beautiful game started at a Galway United match. But right now, play therapist Reg Igo is here this morning to talk about the big transitions that happen for children, especially leaving primary school and preschool, and how parents and guardians can use play to help during those times of change. Reg, lovely to meet you.
1: Thank you.
0: And have you in studio again. We are going to be focusing on when children leave school, but it is all relevant to big transitions and times of change for them, isn't it?
1: Yeah, it is, really. Yeah. Any transitions this will apply to, because with every transition you've got an ending, then you have a time that we would call the fertile void, and then you have a new beginning.
0: Mm.
1: So that's why I wanted to come on today to talk about this rather than in August, you know, so that parents can really honour that ending and that transition time for kids who are leaving preschool and primary school.
0: What kind of behaviour would we tend to see from children in this space? You know, what would be the ways in which they respond to these big changes?
1: Yeah, well, a lot of it is picked up from the adults around them. But typically, you know, this time of the year, and you'd hear teachers saying this, they're very excited, very hyper.
0: Yeah.
1: They're looking forward to the summer holidays. They don't really, like, especially the younger children, but even those primary school children, it's hard for them to anticipate what this change is going to mean and what's it going to bring, you know.
0: Mm.
1: So for preschoolers, they have absolutely no clue what's to come.
0: But every grown-up in their life is bending down to them going, are you going to go to big school? And sort of amping up that anticipation.
1: Exactly. And we are always looking for ways to connect with children. So it's a very easy one to say, oh, you're starting big school. Oh, look at the size of you. And or, oh, what secondary school are you going to? And so it's very, you know, well-meaning adults want to connect. But in doing that, sometimes we can really jump ahead of where they are right now. They're not there yet. And for like those 4 or 5 year olds, if you think of it in terms of their lifespan, they've lived only a couple of years. Like, these few months are a huge amount of time before they start.
0: Mm.
1: So it's not really helpful to go into that too much yet.
0: What do you mean by supporting healthy endings?
1: Yeah, that's interesting, isn't it?
0: Mm.
1: Yeah, we don't really think about endings, but endings are so important, and we all have an ending. Even you're eating a sandwich, you're coming to an ending of the sandwich, you know. If you don't allow yourself to have the ending, you might jump ahead into feeling guilty. I heard you earlier on today talking about, you know, your breakfast and that you didn't feel guilty about your croissants and your whisper. But, you know, to allow the ending of the croissants and the whisper without thinking, oh my God, I shouldn't have eaten that. That's so unhealthy, and I'm trying to do this new thing. So the same way with big things, big endings, we need to have the ending, to have time to process the ending, the disappointments, that maybe the relationships that weren't the way we wanted to. So what we would, maybe they didn't develop the way we wanted them to develop, the experiences that maybe weren't what we wanted, the wonderful experiences that were brilliant and far beyond what we expected, and to end and celebrate that time. So preschools are usually very good at that. They have a little, you know, celebration and all of that. But for parents, there's an ending there for them to think about the last couple of years and to be able to say goodbye to that stage of parenting. Because if they can't, then they're not allowing their child to progress. You know, are they still wiping their child's bum after the toilet? Are they still feeding them? Are they still putting their shoes on for them and their coat on for them? All of that stuff that is coming to an end, where the child needs to be doing that themselves. So if they don't have the ending and a little bit of grief maybe, or relief or whatever, however they feel about it, but if they don't take that time to have that little ending, the children can't have it either.
0: Yeah.
1: And I'm not talking about now, you know, some elaborate day out or a meal or whatever. That's all very adult focused. But an ending for the child could literally be drawn a picture, you know, about their primary school or their preschool and their friends and their picture. It could literally be something like that, and then leaving them, you know, not going rushing off buying uniforms and sorting out things. There's so much time for that.
0: Yeah.
1: But giving them a good 2 weeks before you're even talking about the next stage. Letting them be bored at home if you can. You know, maybe some parents have to get them into camps, or they have to go on holidays now or whatever. But a few days of being bored is really

0: really nice ending for a child.
1: I always think that as adults, we should still be allowed to bring home pictures from work and stick them to the fridge.
0: Do not do that.
1: It's a picture of me in a meeting, you know, being really good. I've stuck it to the fridge. I want everyone to tell me what a great boy I am.
0: Isn't that a lovely idea?
1: Yeah.
0: We should all be doing that.
1: Well, I guess it's a way of celebrating the small wins.
0: That's
1: it. In a world where we're always jumping to the next thing or beating ourselves up for not getting things perfect.
0: Yeah.
1: You know, we tell our kids, you know, oh, look at that. That's a great thing that you did there. Let's stick it to the fridge and celebrate it all week.
0: Yeah.
1: You know, whereas we never do it for ourselves.
0: And having the ending, like if you consider what kind, how you are with endings, you know, so for parents who are listening to think about, what am I like at the end of a party? Do I slip out without saying goodbye? Or am I the last to leave? Do I find it really hard to leave? Because all of that tells you something about yourself, and it tells you about what, how you have experienced endings so far. And it's an avoidance, you know, avoidance of the grief, avoidance of the loss, or avoidance of the next stage of moving on, you know. So it's really interesting to have a little celebration of the ending and consider the ending and what was and what wasn't. You know, you don't have to talk to the child about it, but by you just giving them the opportunity to be bored, they'll get creative and they will play out the ending without even talking to you about it.
1: How does play come into it then in these transition periods?
0: So say with, you know, kids who are leaving primary school, their play will change now. You know, they might be more physical and more boisterous. Mm. They might be swearing more and more edgy, want to climb higher, want to take risks because they'll feel the anxiety of the next stage, you know. And they might even regress. You might find them playing with things that they haven't played with for a while. So, you know, the last time we spoke, I was talking about holding on to toys, not getting rid of them so that they can regress.
1: Yeah.
0: So they're expressing themselves in play, always in play. It'll come up in different themes. They might try, you know, I'm laughing thinking of kids that I play with and in groups. Sometimes the child who's given all the instructions is the one not ready to take the risk yet. So they're literally saying to the other children, jump from there to there. Oh, you're too slow. It took too long. And they haven't done it yet because they're not ready to do it themselves. So they're playing it out.
1: Yeah.
0: So
1: it'll just, I think a lot of us have had bosses like that that are giving us all the instructions but actually haven't done the thing themselves.
0: Yeah. And we do that. We try and play it out. And actually, as parents, we can do that with our children so easily without realizing it.
1: How do we foster some more independence then if we want them to sort of prep them for this next stage? How can we encourage that?
0: Well, it's very, very subtle how we can encourage it in a healthy way. So I suppose by actually, first of all, as I always say, it always comes back to you first, putting your own oxygen on, recognizing how do I feel about this transition? What was my experience of starting primary school? Mm. What was my experience of starting secondary school or of leaving primary school? What was it? And tuning into that, you realize where your anxieties are and where those stuck points are for you, and then actually just trusting that our child has this. They're not ready for it yet, but they have the, they're ready for the adaptation part. They have whatever they need, and trust that they have what they need to, for this to happen well and for a healthy transition as well. That includes mistakes. So if we're able to sit back and trust, then we're accepting that there are going to be days when they're going to come home and be very upset. And it's, if it might look like it's not going well, but that's actually healthy. That's them able to make mistakes and take their time, and just that we trust.
1: Yeah.
0: Having the trust.
1: Barney from Leash actually sent a lovely message about this very thing. He says, I think it really resonates when Reg says a lot of the uncertainty nerves often originate from the parents rather than the kids. I was hyper with my eldest starting secondary and it didn't do her any favours. I had a more c'est la vie approach to my others and the nerves evaporated. I wish I knew years ago what I know now.
0: Yeah, and it's true, isn't it? Because when we're really anxious, we're passing it on to them. But for us to trust that they're going to get there and be able to be with their nerves, you know, because if you get the impression, oh, my parents trust that I can do this, oh, maybe I can do this. you know. Mm. Even coming here today, I said, what time do I have to be here at? And they said, 10 to 12. And I was thinking, you'll be on just after 12, they said. And I was thinking, ah, no, I'm not a good timekeeper. I'll be on way later than that. And then when I came, I was like, oh, they trusted me to be on time. I am a good timekeeper.

0: for. Now I'm an adult. Do you know what I mean? So when we trust, we step up. You know.
1: Yeah.
0: So if we can give them the trust and belief that they can do this for themselves, they will do it for themselves.
1: Yeah.
0: They will.
1: It's always a pleasure to meet someone else with time blindness. Because if somebody says to me, and like if any of my friends are listening right now, they're like, oh my God, the latest person in the world. So if anyone says to me, I'm going to meet you at 12 o'clock.
0: Yeah.
1: In my head these days, I go, okay, Dermot, that is 11:15. Okay. And you're going to aim to be there. But, you know, and maybe they're at 11:15, but probably not. But I'm still early. But that's what I have to do around time.
0: Yeah,
1: and, you know, I can see that I have passed that on to at least one of my children.
0: Yeah, exactly.
1: Yeah,
0: so we do adapt. Like, we do adapt.
1: Yeah.
0: And it's about, I suppose, allowing our children to, you know, show their strengths and to adapt through their strengths. So let's say you have one child who's very good academically. Well, then they might be taking the academics really seriously. And that might be the area that they want to shine. And you might be thinking, oh my God, I had no friends. I had a real problem making friends. So you're going, are you making any friends? Did you make a friend today? Did you? But that's their area of strength. So they want to get that bit sorted first. And then they might want to focus on the social part. Or we might have a child who's really working hard socially to fit in. And so we see they're not doing great academically. Mm. Instead of panicking, they can't hit all targets all at once. For us to trust that they know what they're doing and that they will get there. And they've got years to get there. Mm. Years to get there.
1: Yeah.
0: You know, and really for children starting primary or secondary school, it's a real stage of individuation. You know, that's the stage where they're going to figure out, who am I? Who am I in relation to you? Mm. Do I like me? I don't really like my family now. I want to move away from them, but I haven't found the right friends yet. You know, it's a real stage of turmoil. But if we can sit with that and know and trust, This is part of life. They have to go through this and allow them have an adolescence where they rage and they reject us and all of that, because otherwise they'll end up having an adolescence in middle age when it's not so acceptable. Like, there's
1: like
0: no
1: the rest
0: way
1: of, us. Some of us buy skateboards. That's, you know, that's life. We're regressing. I'm regressing back to my toys of the childhood. What is the role of role play?
0: Role play's great.
1: Yeah. Is that possible for us to do it?
0: Yeah, sure, yeah. Let's do that. What do you want to be nervous about, starting primary or starting secondary? Or excited, whatever. That's another challenge for parents when their child is like, yeah, I'm going to go in there and I'm going to tell people this and that. And the parent's like, oh, slow down.
1: Well, I don't think starting primary school was a problem for me, because there was a famous story that my parents love to drag out at any family occasion, was that I went in to junior infants and stood there and waited as all the other children arrived, nervous and frightened about this new beginning. I walked around the mall and went, your mommy's gone, and your mommy's gone, and your mommy's gone. Within seconds, everybody was crying. So
0: you were playing it out through them. They were crying your tears for you, like the child who's saying, you're to jump from there to there. Oh, no, that's too short. Yeah, yeah.
1: That must have been it.
0: Yeah. You were projecting onto them.
1: What a great skill.
0: And actually,
1: it's a talent I still have today.
0: And on that, sometimes as parents, you know, we have our own lens all the time, you know. So when we hear stories about other kids in primary, when they're starting primary or starting secondary, try and hold your counsel, you know, let it play out, because it can be just a projection, and our children are the main character in their own story, so they're always going to be telling it from their own frame of reference. So these kids sound like demons, but they're not really, they're just mini Dermots, you know, getting their needs met.
1: Well, I think secondary school, that might have been the more nervy transition, going from primary to secondary school.
0: Yeah, it's a
1: because
0: big one.
1: It's so much bigger and there's so many more people.
0: Yeah.
1: You know, like I think that seeing 400 of you in a uniform, if you've never worn them before, you know, back then National School didn't have uniforms. So suddenly you're it just looks like a prison yard or something.
0: It does. And there's so many rules and you're worried about detentions and all sorts. So actually for parents this summer, with, you know, I said about primary school kids, for them to let them blow their nose, let them do all these things and learn all these things. For secondary school, let them go to the cinema by themselves. Let them pack for holidays themselves. Let them do things without you checking all the time, have they done it right? Go drive them past the school, of course. Encourage them to maybe do a camp that the school set up, all of that stuff. But really start pulling back. If you're hovering over them doing things, stop hovering, to give them a chance to get it wrong and to thrive, because thriving is getting it wrong. But if we do a real role play, it's not that I'm suggesting that listeners do a role play at home, not at all. This is a role play as in this is how you can respond to your child's anxiety more that way.
1: Right.
0: Do you know what
1: okay.
0: I mean? Yeah. Rather than parents going, oh, okay, I heard this on the radio, now we're to do a role play. They're not.
1: And relive all our childhood trauma of going to school. There's a question for you. My child is starting secondary school and none of their friends are going with them. I'm not sure if we made the right decision sending him there.
0: So again, we're back to the trust. And in this case, trust that you've done all the things that you needed to do. Trust that your child is thriving because of all the things you did do and you did provide, not because of what you didn't. So you made this decision for a reason. At the time, you will have thought about it. Whatever it is, go with your trust in yourself and your child. They'll have a difficult start, maybe, or maybe they won't. Mm. Maybe they're delighted to get away from people. Who knows? But just let it be their experience. And you hold your own counsel, hold your own nerves. That's the biggest gift we can give our children, is to hold on to our own anxiety.
1: Yeah. Well, maybe they're ready for a new social structure and new friends and new experiences, and this will give it to them. So maybe you're doing them a big favour.
0: Exactly. And sometimes they move away from those old friends anyway very quickly.
1: Yeah.
0: You know?
1: And what was worst case scenario? Child is miserable, move schools. I know you're not going to say that, but that's the reality, isn't it?
0: Anyway, There's always a solution. And I think it comes from the child as well.
1: Exactly.
0: You know?
1: They'll know. They'll be the best judge. Reggie'sPlaytherapy.ie is the place to go. Reg Igo, thanks so much. Always a pleasure. We'll take a break.
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1: Kieran Cuddy from Liveline has dropped in to tell us what's coming up.
7: About 1 o'clock today, there's expected to be more protests in Northern Ireland. Anti-immigration protests, some people are calling them. Kind of gives a sheen of respectability. It sounds slightly like the target is government policy. I mean, when you're going house to house, burning them down, and people look different from you, they're racist protests. That's what they are. That could be happening while we're on air. We'll obviously be covering it live, what happens when it happens. We're also going to speak to people whose homes and businesses were burnt out overnight in different parts of the north. So people whose lives have been completely upended. Something else we're going to talk about is clamping. We're going to speak to a man who uses a €90 angle grinder to remove clamps. He cuts them off the cars, does it in about 90 seconds. And
1: it's illegal, obviously. But
7: it's criminal damage. I mean, it's, you know, there is property that's owned by somebody else that you're taking an angle grinder to.
1: There's a touch of the Robin Hood about it at the same time, isn't there?
7: Well, that's certainly, I assume, how he feels about himself and how some other people will feel about him. I suspect if you have a car park, a private car park, or your camper, you probably don't think of him as Robin Hood.
1: Is he offering a service?
7: Of Nottingham.

0: drugs abuse wherever they work. They absolutely do on a daily basis. And if they want to talk about the reality of life as a camper, again, 087 484 8888 or 51551 for texts.
1: Also, are you going to intervene as a clamper, you know, with someone holding an angle grinder?
0: You're probably not.
1: You're like, I think I'll just go once more around the block. Thanks, Kieran. That's all coming up. You might have heard Olivia Rodrigo's cover of Seamats, When a Good Man Cries, on BBC Radio 1's Live Lounge last week. It was so brilliant. Well, Olivia Rodrigo and Seamat chatted over a video call yesterday on BBC Radio 1. Olivia joined presenter Greg James to talk about her new album, You Seem Sad for a Girl So in Love. And there was a mystery caller for a thing they do called Unpopular Opinion, a regular feature, where listeners call in to share their controversial or debated takes on everyday life. And when the call connected, this happened.
2: Oh my God! Hi!
3: Hello!
2: How are you?
3: Oh my God!
2: I'm good, how are you?
3: I'm great, it's so nice to meet you.
2: I only found out like 2 days beforehand, and I was like listening to the song, and it didn't occur to me until that moment that you were gone, the word Dunboyne was coming from out of your mouth. I literally lost it. It's so funny.
3: I'm happy I pronounced it right. I had a moment where I was like, wait, what if I mispronounce it? The first time I did listen to it, I thought it was Des Moines. There's a place in America called Des Moines. But since then, I've done my research on Des Moines, and now you should take me.
2: I don't know if you know, but there's a giant mural of me on the side of the wall going into the village.
3: Oh my God, that's awesome.
2: And I think that if I brought you, they would put a mural of you on the other side.
3: Add me up. We're going to pull up. We'll play a show.
1: Oh, that's so cool. Seamat chatting to Olivia Rodrigo for the first time on air. And I just love it. They do seem like they'd be great pals. And I know that Seamat had suggested on her social media, she'd just written the word to Olivia, pints, ? So it sounds like it's going to happen. And possibly a new mural as well in Dunboyne, now twinned with Des Moines. Well, here's the tune anyway, When a Good Man Cries. Are we playing Seamat or Olivia? Seamat's version. Okay, we got Seamat's version. And coming up in a few minutes ahead of the World Cup, we'll take a look back at the history of soccer with an American historian whose love of the beautiful game started at a Galway United match. That's all on the way.

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8: Tomorrow night, the eyes of the world will turn to Mexico City as the FIFA World Cup gets underway. For the next month, billions of people will follow every goal, upset and controversy in what remains the most watched sporting event on the planet. Football's journey to becoming the world's most popular sport is the subject of a new book in the popular Shortest History series. It traces the sport's evolution from the muddy pitches of 19th century Britain to the multi-billion dollar global spectacle we know today. But alongside the drama and passion of the beautiful game, it also examine some of football's less attractive features, from commercialisation and gambling to sports washing and political influence. Brian D. Bunk is senior lecturer in history at the University of Massachusetts Amherst, and he's on the line now. Hello, Brian.
9: Hello. Thanks for having me.
8: And of course, you're the man who wrote The Shortest History of Football. We should point that out too.
9: I am, yes.
8: How is Amherst? If you could describe Amherst in a sentence to us, what would it be?
9: It's a small college town. I guess that's what I would say.
8: Yeah. I'm imagining it being kind of leafy and, you know, those kinds of environments you see in movies.
9: It's very New England. I mean, yes. Emily Dickinson, the famous poet, lived there, grew up there. So it's, leafy is a good description.
8: Are there people whizzing through the campus now on bicycles, giving a gentle ring, ring of the bicycle bell? That's also what I'm seeing.
9: Yeah.
8: It's very, Goodwill Hunting or something.
9: That's right.
8: Yeah. Well, look, congratulations on the book. I mean, it's called The Shortest History of Football. That might be a bit of a challenge for us here because we have two footballs. We have Gaelic football and we have football. Not many people tend to call it soccer here. It tends to be called football as well. But of course, you've got two footballs as well over there.
9: We do, yeah. I think when people hear football, they think of American football or NFL football and not soccer, but yeah.
8: How do you write a short history book about something so huge and decide what to leave out?
9: That's a good question. It was a challenge, that's for sure, trying to squeeze it down into, 60,000 words or so. It depended on, I tried to think of things that people should know. If you didn't know anything about football or soccer, what are some things that you would want to know? And then also things that I thought would be of interest to readers, particularly younger readers, to kind of try to, engage them in the history, engage them in the sport itself.
8: Yeah, well, you did a great job and it all fits together very well and it's fascinating. What's the feeling in America, do you think, around the World Cup? Does it seem like, oh, it's that sort of strange sport that none of us really engage with and it's all happening? Are people really behind the World Cup, and is it in the sort of cultural psyche that it's happening?
9: I think soccer is a lot more popular here than people outside of the country may realize. And I think that a lot of people are really looking forward to the World Cup. I mean, it is an exciting time, and it is obviously a global phenomenon, a global spectacle, as you said. I think also people are a little apprehensive given the political circumstances, given the costs associated with the tickets and the other transportation and those sorts of things. So I think there's a combination of excitement, but also a little bit of apprehension too.
8: Mm. What got you interested in it?
9: I got interested in soccer. When I was growing up, I never played the game, never really watched it. I mean, I heard of soccer, obviously, but it was never really anything that was on my radar. And then I spent a semester abroad in Galway at what was then UCG, University College Galway. And I went to my first ever soccer game was at Galway United, standing in the mud and the rain. And it was just a really exciting experience. People were chanting and singing, and I couldn't tell you who they played or what the score was, but it was a really exciting moment. And that was 1990, the spring of 1990. And of course, Ireland had made the World Cup that year for the first time ever. I was a huge fan of the Pogues, the band, and they did a song with the Dubliners called Jack's Heroes, which I still have the cassette rattling around somewhere here. And just the whole atmosphere and excitement of being in the World Cup was contagious, and it really showed what the game meant to people. And, you know, I responded to that.
8: Yeah, was that the "We're all part of Jackie's Army"? Was that one? Was that the song that stuck in your head?
9: It was a different one, I think.
8: Was it?
9: yeah, it was Jack's Heroes. It talks about, you know, we'll give a shout when the World Cup is raised on Stephen's Green. That kind of stuff.
8: Yeah. Well, it was such an exciting time. I mean, I don't think we have had such an exciting time in terms of football in this country since. So you were right there in the epicenter. And I'm not surprised that the energy of that time and those moments kind of weaved its way into you. So obviously your interest then in soccer developed throughout the 90s. USA 94 happened. I was in the States on a J1 visa at the time. And I remember, you know, trying to watch all the matches, and It

0: being everywhere but nowhere at the same time in terms of its visibility. I do remember the frustration of sponsors because the game never stopped. And they're like, how are we meant to sponsor segments of this bloody thing? They won't take any breaks. So there was things going, this 15 minutes of the game is brought to you by Snickers, which we had never heard before. And it all seemed very strange. Your interest in football continued to develop right the way up to the book you've just brought out.
1: It did. I mean, I went to graduate school to study history, and my main focus was European history, especially the history of Spain. And so spending time in Spain and in Europe generally, that kind of developed my appreciation for the sport. And it became much easier to follow. Throughout the 2000s, I remember trying to find, Champions League games, the final, and having to go into a bar and ask them to put it on the satellite TV and those sorts of things. So it's really grown really remarkably now that I can stream it from my own television at home.
0: Yeah. Okay, well, let's get into it. How did soccer become a global sport then?
1: I think really the key to soccer's popularity is its flexibility and that people can draw different meanings from it and different kinds of, use it for different things, I suppose, whether that's connecting with their neighbors or connecting with their country, whether they can, develop a rivalry with someone else. I think that's really the key, is that it adapts itself to many different situations in many different places.
0: Was it the British Empire that spread it around the world?
1: I mean, the British obviously played a key role, introducing the game or playing some of the first games in places around the world. But then it really was people in those places who took up the game and gave it its own kind of local meanings.
0: Television obviously revolutionized the game, meant far more money coming into the sport. Is that a good thing or a bad thing?
1: I mean, I guess it depends, I suppose. I think one might argue that the commercialization has probably gone a bit too far, and it's made... it's not a level playing field anymore. The top teams have so much more money than the rest of the teams in the pyramid that I'm not sure it's been the best thing for a competitive balance. But it's also in some ways allowed for the development of players from around the world and, seeing the best players in the world competing, let's say, in the Premier League every week has led to, an amazing soccer being played. So I suppose in some sense that's a positive thing.
0: You do talk about gambling in the book. I was in a train station this morning. It was another giant billboard for an individual betting company. And I just thought, we are just... The gambling advertising is at a deafening level at the moment, a deafening volume, it just seems to be. It's everywhere. It's on every podcast, on every billboard. What's your opinion? What's your experience writing the book around the influence of gambling on the sport?
1: I mean, I think it's definitely having a negative impact on the sport. As you said, it's everywhere. There's no real way of policing, where the proceeds are ending up, who are these companies, who owns these companies, are they simply money laundering operations? It's essentially a lot of it is illegal betting, but yet it's largely unregulated and impossible to police properly.
0: We often hear the term sports washing these days. The Qatar World Cup, the most famous example, but it's not the only one. You do look at others in the book.
1: That's right. I mean, there are other examples of these sovereign wealth funds or individual nations essentially buying football clubs to promote their, to use them as a way of, making people view them in a more positive way, I suppose. It's through club ownership, but also through advertising, having, shirt sponsors saying to visit countries that have dubious civil rights histories and that sort of thing.

0: Yeah. Who will you be cheering for yourself?
1: As I said earlier, I grew to love the game while living in Spain, and so I tend to follow Spain and support Spain in the World Cup.
0: Is that not going to be awkward, given that your home country is hosting it?
1: Well, I mean, you know, you, like I said, I think I developed a love for the sport overseas, and so, you know, I don't see it as a contradiction, I guess.
0: Yeah, if only Galway United were playing in the World Cup, you'd really...
1: That's right.
0: You'd really
1: I was going to say, I would support Ireland if they were in the World Cup, but unfortunately...
0: So would we.
1: Best perhaps not to talk about that too much.
0: Well, we got the women's team still flying the flag. We're in playoffs in October, so we'll definitely be getting behind them. You've dedicated so much of your time and energy to football over many years, and you said you never played it. Did you ever even play like a game of five-a-side or something?
1: I did play once when I was in graduate school. Some of my colleagues, we had a team, and so we did play a little bit. And then I teach a course every other year on the history of soccer, and one year we organized it was like a 3-on-3 kind of a game as part of the class, so I did play a little bit then.
0: A 3-on-3, that sounds like jumpers for goalposts type of thing. That's great. Are you any good? Did you find out if you had a natural talent that maybe you hadn't tapped into all these years?
1: No, I don't think I'm very good. I kind of had a sense of where to go, I think, a little bit, having watched so much soccer, but I did score a goal that I was quite proud of in the 3-on-3, so.
0: If only it was televised, we could all live it with you.
1: Exactly.
0: Brian D. Bunk, thank you so much. Author of The Shortest History of Football is out now. Lovely to talk to you, Brian. We'll take a break.
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0: Dermot in for Oliver this week, and unless you're living under a rock or you've been actively avoiding it, which let's be honest, some people do actively avoid this show, but it is everywhere. You might be aware that Love Island, it's back on our screens, and Irish interest is at an all-time high as a county player has taken centre stage. Sean Fitzgerald or Fitzy would normally be training hard with Galway ahead of their round 2A senior football clash next Sunday against an in-form Westmeath in Pearse Stadium, but no. He's shifting in the sunshine. Ronan Mitchell, content creator and proud tribesman, has been following his progress a little bit too closely. How are you, Ronan?
7: I'm good, Dermot.
0: How's it going?
7: I probably am listening to it too closely, but yeah, it's good crack, and the show's going pretty well, so I'm keeping a close eye.
0: well done for tearing yourself away from the screen, because no. You know, there's so many ways we can digest this show. But what is it you think about Shawnee Fitzy? What name is he going by in there?
7: Like, in there it's Fitzy more so, but the show refuses to call him Fitzy, so anytime his name pops up it's Sean. But like a lot of the girls, everyone seems to be calling him Fitzy. He's gone by Fitzy himself, and he introduced himself as that, but it is on the screen as Sean. So yeah. Look, it's whatever. Yeah, yeah.
0: You got pretty much a standing ovation the other night.
7: He's probably, like, he has so many fans in that villa and now outside the villa, because what happened was basically the boys went away for a couple of kind of drinks and they met two bombshells and there was a camera there, but they weren't told the camera was there. So the girls were watching and Fitzy played an absolute blinder, you know, man the match performance. No, I'm sticking with Lola. You know, he was respectful, he was nice, and all the girls in the villa are mad about him now, but especially Lola.
0: As I remarked yesterday, isn't it amazing and a reflection of the world we live in when somebody shows a bit of respect that they get a standing ovation.
7: Just basic commitment to kind of what he said he was going to do. But to be fair, the other lads probably had such a howler. I described the guy Opie as having a bigger howler than Lauris Karius did in the 28 Champions League final for Liverpool when he had a disaster, because Opie just got excited. He went to the other house and the camera was there and he thought, I'm with the lads now. There's bombshells coming in. I have a wandering eye, he said. I have, you know, I don't have self-constraint and all that. And like, His girl, I suppose, was there watching and very, very embarrassed. So I suppose then everyone's like, Fitzy, you know, you're making a fool of everybody else. And that's what was said last night, that he is kind of showing them up.
0: Rightly so. Takes a well-brought-up Irishman to do it. Yeah. I mean, it's good because he hadn't been getting that much airtime. And obviously, Irish people were thinking, you know, where is he? Bring him out front and give him some of the airtime that he deserves. And he's getting more now. Here's a clip of him expressing his love.
6: When you spend 24 hours of every day with someone, I think, like, you do get to know someone a lot more. And I have said, like, coming in, I want someone who's tapped, weird. And surprisingly, like, someone who is funny. Like, you get my humour, but you actually make me laugh too, which is kind of rare. And I do think as well, the trust thing. Like, I'd already have my, if there was a recoupling, I'd already have my speech ready. And one of the things I'd be saying is, like, I have never met a girl, ever, who has made me trust so quickly. I don't see anyone turning my head up.
0: That's him giving Lola, I have to admit, some backhanded compliments there, saying, you know, you well done, you get my humour, and actually, you're a bit funny. So, you know, that's rare with all the women that I've come across. So I think he kind of got away with that one. Yeah. And the little guitar music helps.
7: It was great to see you getting emotional there, Dermot. There was a tear in his eye there just for the people at home. But to be fair, I think this is something maybe that GA lad struggled to flirt. And Fitzy was like, you know, you're actually funny. Like, and then he said the other day, I described him as an impact sub there last week because he wasn't on for 25 minutes at all. And then within 1 minute he scored a goal, he was kissing Lola. But what happened was Lola came over and he goes, you've bad breath, but somehow she took it affectionately and look, they're getting on grand. So but in fairness, he was expressing his feelings last night and I think it worked.
0: What's the reaction to Galway in Galway to Sean on the show? Has the Galway football team given any reaction to him?
7: Well, I know that one of the players there, Rob Finnerty, was on with Off the Ball with Tommy Rooney, and he kind of said they're all supporting him, they're all for him, and that they'll have a little watch party and watch him. So I think it's been very, very positive. And then in general, because he's been such a gentleman, he's been funny, he's been himself, and he's kind of, and also I remember one of the English lads said top of the morning to him in the morning, and like, I won't say on air now what he said, but he wasn't too, he just said, like, don't be saying that stuff. Do you know what I mean? So I think, like, out and out, he's just been very, very good, and we're all very proud of him, to be honest. So,
0: weigh your potatoes, man.
7: Yeah, literally, like. But anyway, up Galway, and hopefully it would follow a win on Sunday against Westmeath, you know.
0: Are Galway people just not annoyed at him, though, for abandoning the team?
7: Look, there's probably an element to that, but at the same time, I'm sure the lads would probably appreciate if they had their full back now on Sunday. Dare I say, it's only Westmeath. No, that's a joke now. My father's from Westmeath, so he might kill me over that one. But to be fair, there was a bit of uproar at the start. I think it was a big conversation. People were saying, what's he doing? You know, where's the commitment? He committed to the team at the start of the year. I didn't really get that kind of side of things. Fitzy was in content and online stuff for the last few years, if people don't know, you know, he's a teacher, but he's been posting online. So Love Island is arguably one of the biggest shows in the UK and Ireland. people get massive sums after from deals.
0: Is he going to stay in teaching? It must be a tricky one to go on that show, walk around pretty much naked for the whole time and then go back to a classroom and still keep the respect of your students.
7: Look, I suppose, just to be clear, he hasn't got fully naked yet, but I mean, it's only early days, but no, I think he'd probably struggle to go back, but maybe, who knows? I know he seemed to be a fantastic teacher and the kids used to love him. I know one of the commentators on Love Island was saying, you know, if you're the parents of the students that Fitzy teaches, go to bed now. I was kind of thinking, why are they watching it in the first place? But yeah, but Lola, who he's coupled up with, is a police detective in Kent, so there's probably some more criminals running around there as well.
0: A message says, I'm a mum of two 18-year-olds watching this. Is there anyone else out there who thinks this programme is so trashy? I seriously can't watch it. We had Little House on the Prairie. They have Love Island. Wow. Having said that, the Irish guy is really nice.
7: Well, see, there you go. You know what I mean? He has good plaudits, but look, she probably has a fair point. I mean, the show might be a little bit trashy, to be fair. I said last night in my video, I said there was more shifting in the Villa last night than a Gaeltacht disco in Connemara. Do you know what I mean? So, but I don't think it goes too far, really. There's worse shows on air.
0: Is he not taking a risk here, locking in to one girl this early in the show? Because he could be setting himself up for disaster. Because the one thing those producers are going to want to do is break them up and cause some controversy.
7: Yeah, potentially. I mean, he's 6 days in. That's 6 days in. They're basically exclusive. Like, they're basically kind of dating as if it was the real world. What he said, and which I think is fair, is he said that when you're there 24/7, you know, I'm sure it's a bit more of a whirlwind. You're very kind of immersed in it, and maybe it's not even reality.
0: Even more than Irish College.
7: Even more than in the Gaeltacht.
0: And more both of them.
7: You know, there's a lot of similarities we're drawing here, but I do think the producers are going to try and give it a crack now to break them up. People are saying maybe they'll bring in, you know, the Dublin influencer Charlene Murphy, because everyone thinks she's going to come in to try and break up Fitzy. I don't know if that's going to work, but I do think it's going to generate a bit of drama with them in the next while, and I'm kind of looking forward to it. But fair play to him, he's been an absolute gent, so it's good that he's in a coupling.
0: Because if you think back to, his name has fallen out of my head now, my fellow Limerick man who went to same school, Greg O'Shea.
7: Greg O'Shea, yeah.
0: When he came in very late, and he was able to just do essentially what Fitzy's doing, and then the show was over and he'd won.
7: I mean, I said Impact so earlier on, Greg O'Shea came in with a week to go and won the thing. Do you know, so that was unbelievable from him, but it's a long
0: road
7: ahead.
0: Now that's an Impact, so.
7: Yes, exactly.
0: Yeah. Ronan Mitchell, thank you so much for coming in and chatting to us. You can catch Ronan's very funny takes on Love Island on RonanMitch14 on Insta and Mitch on TikTok. Thanks, Ronan. Take a quick break.
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15: This is the news at 1 on RTE Radio 1 with Cian McCormack. Good afternoon. The headlines this Wednesday lunchtime. A man has been remanded in custody by a court in Belfast, charged with the attempted murder of a man in the city on Monday. Extra PSNI officers are being deployed on the streets of Northern Ireland following violence and vandalism last night. And Iran has accused the United States of undermining diplomatic efforts to end the war. The news is read now by Aidan Fitzsimons.
16: A 30-year-old man has appeared in court charged with attempted murder linked to a stabbing in North Belfast on Monday. Hadi Al-Odeed, a Sudanese national with an address at Dunkern Avenue in the city, faces three charges. He's accused of attempted murder, possession of a knife and making threats to kill a hospital radiographer. The accused appeared by video link at Laganside Courts. The court heard that the person stabbed had lost his left eye, suffered damage to his right eye and lacerations to his face and back. The judge remanded the accused in custody to appear again in 4 weeks. The chief constable at the PSNI, John Boucher, has said that reinforcements are being brought in to support his officers following eruptions.

0: of street violence across Northern Ireland last night. Politicians, religious and community leaders have condemned the unrest and criticised those who had encouraged it. At a news conference this morning, the Chief Constable said plans were afoot to bolster PSNI officer numbers by 200, and he appealed for calm.
1: If it's your children, your grandchildren, your nieces, your nephews, people in your sports clubs, neighbours that you think were out last night, stop them from coming out today. This has got to stop.
0: An independent public inquiry into the murder of the Belfast solicitor Pat Finucane is underway in Belfast. The 39-year-old was shot dead in front of his family on the 12th of February 1989. Eleanor Burnhill reports.
2: Arriving for today's proceedings with her family, Pat Finucane's widow Geraldine described the moment as monumental. She said the family had waited 37 and a half years for this day, one at times they thought would never come. They hope the inquiry, which will have power to call and cross-examine witnesses, will deliver answers and closure, including an understanding of why Pat Finucane was targeted and who was pulling the strings. The inquiry chair, Sir Gary Hickenbottom, said the murder had been one of the most high-profile incidents in Northern Ireland's past. He said the inquiry would draw its own conclusions to identify those involved and whether the murder could have been prevented. Eleanor Burnhill, RTE News in Belfast.
0: Iran has accused the United States of undermining diplomatic efforts to end the war following overnight clashes in the Gulf. The US military said it hit Iranian military targets in response to the downing of an American helicopter on Monday. Iran responded with attacks on US bases across the region. A spokesman for Iran's foreign ministry said the US had damaged the chances of a peace agreement. Hamid Reza Ghalemazadeh is head of an organisation called Iran's Diplomatic House, which serves as a semi-official channel for government announcements.
3: We are in the middle of war with the United States, and any threats and any operations need to be responded by the Iranian side in order to defend itself. And that is the Iranian policy right now. Even if this leads to an all-out war, still, Iran goes to the battleground and would defend itself to the maximum necessary level.
0: Representatives of Éireann Roth Éireann have been answering questions about a failed 50 million euro IT project from members of the Joint Oireachtas Committee on Transport. The company's chief executive, Mary Considine, said she had no certainty as to when the contract would be concluded. Róisín Cullen reports.
4: This morning, Éireann Roth Éireann's chief executive told a transport committee that 6 years on, its failed IT project remains in the project development cycle. The rail company had written down the value of the planned IT system due to ongoing issues with the delivery of the project. Chief Executive Mary Considine said the stark truth is the project has reached a point where Éireann Roth Éireann has no certainty if the contractor will fulfil its contract. The software developer was given the contract to develop the system for a new national control centre at Houston Station in 2020. But last year, Éireann Roth Éireann wanted to end this contract due to its continuing lack of confidence in Spanish-based company Indra. Now, Irish Rail said it's seeking to deliver the project in a way that minimises any future exposure to the taxpayer. The committee's chairperson, Michael Murphy, asked why expenditure continued after red flags were raised. In response, Éireann Roth Éireann's chief executive said it was given assurances at each stage, not just from the company, but from the National Transport Authority. Róisín Cullen, RTÉ News at Leinster House.
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0: Bright with sunny spells and scattered showers, the heaviest of which will be in Ulster. The showers will become isolated this afternoon. It'll become cloudier in the west and southwest this evening with drizzle near coasts. Highest temperatures will range from 13 to 16 degrees. Cian.
7: Well, thanks, Aidan. Still to come this lunchtime, more on that court appearance of a man charged with attempted murder in North Belfast. Also, a fall in planning permissions in Dublin, the start of the Finucane inquiry, and the All-Ireland Football Championships, why some big games won't be on our screens over the weekend.

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5: Welcome back. Well, as you heard in the bulletin, a 30-year-old man has appeared in court by video link, charged with attempted murder in North Belfast on Monday. Hedi Alodid, a Sudanese national with an address at Duncairn Avenue in the city, faces three charges. Well, we're joined now by Shane O'Carrean, RTE Northwest correspondent. Shane, what happened in court?
6: Yes, Cian, as you said, a 30-year-old man appeared in court this morning charged with attempted murder linked to that stabbing in North Belfast on Monday night. He's Hadid Alodid, a Sudanese national with an address at Duncairn Avenue in the city. He faces three charges. He's accused of attempted murder, possession of a knife, and making threats to kill a hospital radiographer. The victim, Stephen Ogilvie, remains in a serious condition and the accused appeared by video link at Lydenside Courts. The court heard from a PSNI detective inspector who she said she believed she could connect the accused with the charges. She said that the stabbing had been a very serious incident in which the victim lost his left eye, he suffered damage to his right eye and he suffered lacerations to his face and back. Now, the court heard, while being treated for a hand injury in hospital, that the accused told the police, "I killed someone and I don't know if they're dead." Now, that police detective told the court that she believed granting bail could lead to the risk of further serious disorder. And Judge Stephen Keown refused bail. The detective said that Hadid Alodid did not have any family ties in Northern Ireland, was not in employment, and she feared that he could seek to flee. Judge Stephen Keown says the risks were far too great and unimaginable with any bail conditions, and he remanded the accused in custody to appear again in 4 weeks. Now, Judge Keown, he praised the police and members of the public who came to the aid of the man on Monday night, and he said they were to be commended for their bravery. He said he'd observed the same emergency services were now under attack in the city, and he also noted calls for further protests, which included calls to violent action. Now, Judge Keown said anyone who engaged in violence should get the clear message that the courts would not tolerate such behaviour and they should expect to go to jail.
5: Well, separately, following a night of disorder in Belfast, the PSNI Chief Constable John Boucher and the British Secretary of State for Northern Ireland, Hilary Benn, have been taking part in a press conference in the city over the past hour. Hilary Benn described what had happened as utterly shameful.
7: Nothing can justify the violence that we saw on the streets of Northern Ireland last night with masked thugs trying to burn and intimidate people out of their homes. Those organising these protests claim they're doing so to protect communities. In fact, they're doing the very opposite. They are damaging communities and hurting people who are innocent and who have been terrified by what they have been through last night. It is utterly shameful and it needs to stop now.
5: Well, Chief Constable John Boucher said the PSNI had now sought backup from other British police forces.
8: So last night, the men and women of the PSNI again got in harm's way to stop people from being intimidated and assaulted by these thugs. I also have to pay huge accolades to the fire service and our ambulance service, who were a credit to their professions yesterday. I remind everybody

0: that last year we faced disorder, literally 12 months ago. After that disorder, 100 people faced prosecution through the investigation that we then undertook. Many of those people are now going before the courts and getting custodial sentences. We will deal with this. We will be on the streets tonight in numbers even more than we were last night. And we have got arrangements in hand to get mutual aid that will be arriving here tomorrow. And we're looking to get a further some 200 officers to get on the streets to deal with this. These young people who are doing this are changing their own lives for the future. They won't have the opportunities they would otherwise have had. So please, please, please think of that if you know anybody who could be involved in this. And as regards to schools and businesses and people who live in these neighbourhoods that have been affected, I completely understand, having witnessed the events of last night and I was out in Belfast, why people would make that decision. I support people who make that decision to make sure they're keeping their school children, their employees, their businesses safe. This will pass. I hope last night was the event that will see the end of any more protest, because we cannot have any more of this.
1: Well, Shane O'Carrean is still with us. Shane, what else was said at that press conference?
2: In that press conference, it lasted about 30 minutes, and it heard that two police officers were injured in the course of their work last night. But we also heard that, fortunately, none of the people that were forced to flee their homes were injured. And in one case, a family with a two-month-old baby had to flee their home. And it wasn't just ethnic minorities that had to flee their homes. Some people born and bred in Belfast had to flee their homes as well, as vehicles were set on fire close to their homes. The Secretary of State, he said his thoughts were with the victim, Stephen Ogilvie, and he commended the actions of the people who saved his life. Speaking in terms of last night's disorder, he said nothing could justify violence, and he said people being forced to flee their homes because of their colour of their skin was wrong. He condemned what he described as the actions of mass thugs damaging communities. As we heard there, a further 200 police officers will be drafted in the next day or so, and the police chief constable said there will be a stronger police presence on the streets today and tomorrow. As we heard there, this is the third summer in a row where there has been this type of disorder in Northern Ireland. 100 people face prosecutions following last year's disorder, and we heard that the justice system will seek to go down the same route again this year. There was an extensive discussion around the common travel area as well, and the Secretary of State alluded to a discussion that he had with Minister Helen McEntee this night. He said he wished to brief her on the latest situation there. There's also discussions around the immigration status of the accused. The police said that they will be going after people who publish certain material online for incitement, and the police chief constable indicated that those who posted what may be described as insightful commentary, that there will be consequences for their actions, and that feeds into the wider commentary around a crackdown on social media platforms on some people who may be fueling hatred, as it was described. The police chief constable, he said last night he had a meeting with 140 community groups in Northern Ireland trying to create a calm nature and trying to handle the situation in a careful manner. He said people have a huge responsibility to think carefully about their own language, and he spoke about the right to peaceful protests, and he acknowledged that there were a number of peaceful protests in Northern Ireland last night.
1: Well, Shane, certainly a lot at that press conference, and the cleanup continues now after last night's violence in Belfast. And some families, as you mentioned, had to leave their homes. So let's hear from Yura from Ukraine, who spoke to the BBC's Sarah Gervin earlier.
3: Well, after the riots, I think like my neighbor's house was set on fire. So like my front door caught the fire a bit, and like it had to be kind of like kicked out to kind of like stop the fire, because like it was about to go in the house. Yeah.
4: What was that like?
3: I mean, like, it was terrifying, you know. I was with my dog at the house, so I had to, like, escape through the back door. Whenever, like, my neighbor's dog was trapped in the house, so they were also trying to break into their house to get the dog. But I was lucky enough that my friends live nearby, so they let me, like, crash for the night. Yeah.
4: Why do you think the homes that were attacked, why do you think they were targeted?
3: Yeah, I mean, I assume because, like, it's a street where, like, lots of immigrants live, you know.

0: Yeah, and like I assume like yeah, people aren't really friendly for like specific like ethnic groups. Yeah.
1: Shaina Carine, you were out and about this morning. Families like yours, who we were just listening to there, have they returned to their homes? What did people tell you? What did you see?
2: No, we didn't see people returning to their homes. What we saw was people leaving their homes. We saw police cordons up and police gathering evidence. You know, chatting people this morning, we heard many views of people. We spoke to one immigrant and he spoke of a sense of fear and frustration, and which was quite sad. He spoke about the colour of his own skin and how that may help him in this situation, which he said very regretfully. We also spoke to other local people who spoke of where they saw where this escalated from as well. And we understand that it wasn't just ethnic minorities that had to flee their homes as well. We have just heard that TransLink have said that due to expected protests this evening, all TransLink bus and rail services will be suspended from 5 p.m. They said there will be no bus departures after 5 p.m. and no train services will depart after 6 p.m. Now, that's not clear at the moment if that's Belfast or the whole of Northern Ireland, but we assume at this point that that just may be Belfast. There's also word about reports of school closures this evening and some businesses may be closing early in anticipation of further protests.
1: Shaina Carine, RTE Northwest correspondent, thanks for joining us this afternoon. Well, events in Belfast were also brought up in the Dáil this lunchtime. Both the Taoiseach and the leader of the opposition have condemned events there, including threats made against the life of the city's Lord Mayor. The Sinn Féin leader Mary Lou MacDonald raised the issue with the Taoiseach Micheál Martin during leaders' questions in the last hour.
3: Taoiseach, last night, groups of masked men burned families out of their homes, targeted and attacked innocent people, terrified and endangered small children. We witnessed racist intimidation and violence orchestrated by loyalist and far-right thugs. People hell-bent on whipping up hatred for their own ends.
1: The Taoiseach Micheál Martin said what was witnessed last evening was appalling.
4: The violence of last night has to be wrongly condemned. I want to pay tribute to all of the political leaders yesterday who responded in the first instance to the attack and the previous evening, and the unified message condemning any attacks on individuals and families and in homes. And what we witnessed last evening is absolutely appalling, that families would be burned out of their homes because of race or ethnic reasons. And there is and I would join with all members of this House in condemning unreservedly the attacks of last evening. They were orchestrated. The situation, and we've had evidence of this in other countries where situations like this get manipulated, exploited is a bit stronger word, sorry, and which results in the violence of the type we saw last evening.
1: Well, let's get more on this now from our political correspondent, Barry Lennon, who's at our Oireachta studio. Good afternoon, Barry.
5: Good afternoon, Keane.
1: Well, Barry, politicians there, they were clearly condemning the violence in Belfast last night.
5: Yes, clear consensus here within the past hour or so, Keane. A rare agreement, if you will. Politicians, in particular, the Taoiseach Micheál Martin and the leader of the opposition, Mary Lou MacDonald, as you heard there, expressing their disgust at what happened originally on Monday. The Taoiseach saying it was beyond comprehension, and all opposition leaders as well saying their thoughts are with the victim of Monday's initial knife attack, whilst both Mr. Martin and Ms. MacDonald praised the efforts of Matthew McTiernan in interviews. Intervening in that, but both Mr. Martin and Ms. MacDonald condemning what happened last night. Mary Lou MacDonald saying an organised loyalist mob was behind those events, and both the Taoiseach and the Sinn Féin leader comparing the events of last night to the Belfast pogroms of 1969 on Bombay Street, saying there's no room for any sort of that violence anymore.
1: And Belfast's Lord Mayor, threats were made against her life yesterday about this situation in the city. What was the reaction to that?
5: Yeah, condemnation of this as well, this emerging just in the Dáil during leaders' questions, and a subsequent statement from Belfast's mayor, the Sinn Féin councillor Rois Moira Donnelly, who took up the position last week. She's 30 years of age. She said she'd been informed by the PS.

0: SNI yesterday that a threat had been made against her life and that extra vigilance was needed, but she said that she would not be deterred in her actions from here on in fulfilling her role as the first citizen of the city. And she said burning family homes, businesses, buses and cars, destroying all around them was not what the city needed to see, and it was absolute thuggery.
1: Well, separately, Barry, the Taoiseach has told the Dáil that the finding of the commission report surrounding paedophile Bill Keneally deserves a state apology.
0: Yes, and Mr. Martin was responding to concerns raised about yesterday's report by the Labour Party leader, Ivana Bacsik. As we know, the survivors wanting this apology after seeing what was in yesterday's report, and Mr. Martin saying a state apology would be offered to the survivors of Bill Keneally owing to the dereliction of duty by An Garda Síochána, as well as concerns around the relevant health boards at the time as well. So we shall see when that apology might be offered.
1: Okay, Barry, thanks for that. Well, next, some bad news on the housing front this lunchtime. The number of homes approved for planning permission across the four local authority areas in Dublin fell by over one third in the first quarter of this year. That's according to new figures released by the CSO this morning. Our work and technology correspondent Brian O'Donovan joins us now. Brian, what else do these figures tell us?
2: Well, Cian, I suppose that big headline-grabbing figure is that Dublin number you mentioned there, an annual fall of 34% in the number of homes approved for planning permission across the four local authorities in Dublin in the first quarter of the year. The number of apartments in Dublin was down by 31%, while the number of houses decreased by almost 34%. The number of houses approved for planning in Dublin fell to just 388 in the first quarter of the year, and that actually made Dublin the region with the lowest number of houses granted planning. Now, the figures show an annual decline across the country of 1% in the total number of homes being approved for planning permission. Now, there were some increases. The number of one-off houses receiving planning permission rose by just over 12%. Now, there is a bit of a health warning with these figures, and there's an advisory note attached to the release today by the CSO, pointing out that the number of new dwelling units granted planning permission can vary significantly from quarter to quarter if a large development or a number of large developments are approved. So people are being urged to exercise caution if they're looking for any long-term trends based on these numbers.
1: So you have that advisory note, but has there been any reaction from the property industry?
2: Yeah, there has. Trevor Grant is the chairperson of the Association of Irish Mortgage Advisors. He's issued a statement on this lunchtime, and he said that the 1% decline in planning permissions in the first 3 months of the year, together with the fall in the number of apartments granted planning, is concerning. He said without a steady pipeline of approved developments, the volume of homes that Ireland so urgently needs will simply not be built. And he reminded us, Cian, that planning permission approvals and house prices are directly interlinked.
1: Well, Brian, it looks like you've been crunching through the figures this afternoon, because separately there was another set of figures out today from the CSO, and they show a big jump in the number of electric cars being licensed.
2: Yeah, a very big jump, Cian, in electric vehicles. So the CSO said that 3,010 new private electric cars were licensed for the first time in May. That's up from just over 1,300 the same month last year. So that's more than double, an increase of 118%. Now, the data also shows that 24% of all new private cars licensed between January and May were electric. There's also been a big increase in the licensing of hybrid vehicles. And as you might expect, there's a correlating figure there that shows a 19% fall in petrol cars and a 22% drop in diesel cars. So what is happening here? Well, look, I think last year, people started to fall out of love a little bit with EVs, and we saw sales dip. There was concern about the cost of them to buy, and there was also big concerns about range anxiety, that you wouldn't get to your destination without having to charge. What's happened this year? Well, the war in Iran. It has pushed up the prices at the pumps, petrol and diesel hitting new record highs, and I think that means people are very much falling back in love with EVs once more. And remember, Cian, these figures do not reflect the recently announced new government scrappage scheme for electric vehicles, so I think we're going to see these EV numbers creep even higher as the year progresses.
1: Okay, we'll have to watch out for that over the coming months. Brian O'Donovan, thank you. Well, the public inquiry into the death of Belfast solicitor Pat Finucane began today in Belfast. The 39-year-old was shot dead at his family home in North Belfast in 1989. Speaking on her way into the inquiry, Pat Finucane's widow Geraldine said the

0: to call witnesses, to make sure that witnesses have to attend. This inquiry has full power to do all that. And I am hopeful that's what's going to happen.
1: Geraldine Finucan there. Well, reporter Eleanor Burnhill is covering this independent inquiry. She joins us now. Eleanor, what else did the Finucan family say when they were arriving today?
2: Yes, well, Geraldine, who was herself injured in the February 1989 attack at their family home, spoke with a large cohort of her family behind her, and she said that they had all waited for 37 and a half years for this day, and not one of them wanted to miss it. She described it as a monumental day for her family and something that they fought long and hard to get to the truth and to get justice. And she said that she's hoping that that's what this inquiry will provide the family with, and they're hoping that they will have questions answered that have never been fully investigated before, and that the family is hoping for closure and, as you heard in that clip, for things not to be glided over superficially anymore. And she said that what happened to her husband happened to other people in Northern Ireland, and maybe that this would find out whether there was a strategy behind this and who was responsible.
1: So this is day one. What did the chair of the inquiry outline?
2: Yes, we heard quite a lengthy opening statement from the chair of the inquiry, Sir Gary Hickinbottom. He introduced himself and he said no earlier inquiry had had the same powers, requiring organisations and individuals to provide evidence and documents and to compel witnesses to attend and to give evidence under oath. Now, he can't decide whether there is civil or criminal liability in this case, but he can make findings of fact and also recommendations. And he said, although this was set up by the Northern Irish office, he says he has full independence to draw his own conclusions. He went through the terms of reference, and these include whether the murder, looking into the circumstances of Pat Finucane's murder, the identity of those involved, the nature of their involvement, and also if the murder could have been prevented.
1: Who else addressed the preliminary inquiry?
2: Well, we also heard from various other legal counsel. This included Matthew Hill, who's counsel to the inquiry itself, and he suggested that a hearing in September could be held to review and agree on evidence already in the public domain, because of course there have been many previous probes into this murder, the Stevens inquiry, the Peter Corey report into collusion, and the inquiry as well by Sir Desmond De Silva, which concluded that elements of the state, including the army and the RUC colluded with the assassination, and that the Finucane family will also give evidence about the impact that this had. This, it was described as a public act of violence, but a very private tragedy for that family. Then we also heard from Danny Friedman KC, who's representing the Finucane family, and he went into some of Pat Finucane's background, saying that as a lawyer he wanted to help marginalised people who had no other chance to help themselves, and that he was somebody who was interested in the rule of law and human rights, and not, as had been suggested by some at the time, one of these lawyers who was in the pockets of terrorists. And he said the Finucane family understood that this inquiry has a significance beyond them, that whilst Northern Ireland may be largely post-violence, it was not post-conflict, and the family hope that this inquiry can help establish the truth and also protect citizens and strengthen democracy.
1: Reporter Eleanor Burnhill, thanks for joining us this afternoon. Well, stay with us. We'll be back in 2 minutes.
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2: 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But on the sideline is another team. 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
5: Welcome back again. The Central Criminal Court has heard that a 52-year-old man intended to murder three young children when he stabbed them near a crash on Parnell Square in Dublin in 2023. Briad Bootjaker of No Fixed Abode had pleaded not guilty to the attempted murder of two girls and a boy, as well as assaulting and causing serious harm to a crash worker who tried to protect the children. He also denied assaulting two other children and a passerby who intervened, and has also pleaded not guilty to the possession of a knife. Our legal affairs correspondent Orla O'Donnell was in court and she joins us now. Orla, the jury heard the prosecution's opening speech. What were they told about what happened?
6: Well, prosecuting counsel Carl Finnegan told the jury that on the afternoon of November the 23rd, 2023, a group of small children were being brought to an after-school facility near Parnell Square by creche staff. He said that Riyad Bushaker approached the group and began stabbing or attempting to stab the children. He said that the creche worker, Leanne Flynn, intervened and was stabbed herself. He said that she would tell the jury in her evidence that she became aware of Mr. Bushaker, that she saw him coming towards the children with a knife and began jabbing at them, and she will say in her evidence that she grabbed him from behind and pulled him back and shouted at him to get away, and she subsequently realised she had suffered a large stab wound to her left side. Now, Mr. Finnegan said members of the public brought Mr. Bushaker to the ground, removed the knife from him. A French man who saw the attacks taking place will tell the jury that he crossed the road to intervene. He grabbed Mr. Bushaker's hand, managed to get a hold of the knife and throw it away, and he was injured, suffering a cut to his hand and scratch to his face in the process. Mr. Finnegan said it was the prosecution case that Mr. Bushaker intended to kill two girls and a boy. The injuries suffered by one of the little girls to her heart and chest were life-threatening. Mr. Finnegan said intent was rarely proved by a person announcing it, but it could be proved by what a person did. And he said the prosecution was asking the jury to consider the use of the knife, the selection of young children, the targeting of upper body, neck, chest and head areas, the repeated stabbing and jabbing motions, and the need for members of the public to intervene to stop Riyad Bushaker.
5: What were they told about what Riyad Bushaker had said?
6: Mr. Bushaker had brain surgery in 2021 and was injured again when members of the public intervened to stop the attack, and he couldn't be interviewed by Gardaí until around a month later. In interviews, the jury heard that he told Gardaí about a letter he had received from social welfare, which he said had caused him upset, and that he was saying that he was sick and didn't mean to kill anyone. He said he knew he'd done something, he didn't know what it was. He said he didn't want to kill, he didn't intend to kill. He told the Gardaí that he was upset because social welfare refused him on an application and he wasn't in his right state of mind. He said he had done something bad, but he was sure he didn't want to kill or harm children. Mr. Finnegan said the prosecution case was that the evidence would ultimately prove that he was the man who carried out the attacks.
5: Orla, the court also heard from the mother of the child who was most seriously injured. What did she say?
6: Yes, this woman was the first witness in the trial. She spoke about her daughter who had just turned 5 at the time, and she said their normal routine was she would drop her off at the creche, they would bring her to school, she would go to work not far away, just across the Liffey, and then collect her from after school. On

0: this day, she said they were running late, that she herself wasn't feeling well, and they almost didn't go in. Now, she became emotional as she described how around 1:45 p.m. she got a call from the owner of the creche. The owner was crying and said, oh my God, and told her daughter had been stabbed and she had to come. The woman said she ran over to the school. The area was already cordoned off. She could see it from the spire. She could see ambulances, fire trucks and Garda cars, and she said she stopped breathing for a second but kept running. When she got to the cordon, the Garda let her through, and she was told they were working. There were people working on her daughter. She said she could see five paramedics around her daughter, and she could see her pink backpack and her pink runners. She called her husband, she called her mother, and asked her mother to start praying. Her little girl was taken to hospital, and she was driven to hospital by Garda. Emergency surgery was carried out on the girl's heart, trying to control blood loss. Her mother said, told the court today that her daughter was without oxygen for 40 minutes, causing severe damage to her brain and causing major damage to her motor skills. And she told the court her daughter now is in a wheelchair, that she's non-verbal, she's able to answer yes or no questions by blinking her eyes, and that her muscles do the opposite of what she wants them to do, and she cannot do anything for herself. She agreed with prosecuting counsel Carl Finnegan that everyone was continuing to try to do the best for her, and she finished her evidence, and we'd hear from more witnesses in the afternoon.
1: Legal Affairs correspondent Orla O'Donnell, thank you. Well, next we go to football. 8 All-Ireland qualifying games on this weekend. 2 on RTE television, 3 on GAA+, but 3 big games will not be shown live anywhere. They're Donegal and Cork, Kerry and Kildare and Dublin and Cavan. Now, that's not going down well with some fans, and to tell us about that is Kieran Cunningham, sports writer. Kieran, is there much frustration out there?
2: Yeah, there's a fair amount of frustration. It's not unusual. You know, we've had it earlier in the season, particularly around hurling, and then with the Donegal-Kerry game in Killarney, which was a rerun of last year's All-Ireland final and this year's league final. So it was a huge game, and that was in GAA+. There was a lot of criticism that wasn't on RT. But this weekend, the Donegal game, the Kerry game and the Dublin games aren't on any platform, and that has caught some people by surprise. Now, the argument being that would be made by both GAA+ and RTE was that they picked what looks on paper like the more competitive games, like Derry Meath, Louth Armagh, Tyrone, Mayo, Galway, Westmeath, that they look likely to be more competitive, but we won't really know that's kind of things come out.
1: Well, you know, you could make that argument, but we're at the business end of the championship really now, and Dublin and Kerry could potentially exit the championship, and the two of them were All-Ireland finalists last year.
2: Yeah, absolutely. No, that's why that point has been made, and also because the World Cup is starting this weekend, the Saturday game isn't on RTE, the highlights programme. It will be shown on the RTE player, so there will be highlights there. But also it frustrates people in that there's a double bill of Kerry and Kildare in both women's football and men's football on Saturday. And the women's football game has been shown live in TG Cahir. The cameras will still be there and for the highlights later on RTE, but they aren't being shown. And this is a time, like, TG Cahir often show games on their YouTube channel, for example. They do that in various competitions. They're doing it this weekend with the Tipperary Cork minor hurling game. And people do wonder, why can't games now be shown on other platforms?
1: But isn't the reality that you can't screen all games? And the GAA told us this afternoon that it's not its intention to screen all games. Historically, all games weren't covered. And, you know, it's really a matter of getting people to games, isn't it?
2: Yeah, well, I think the current broadcast deal runs out next year, and I think there will be cause for change, because even with at club level, most club championship games are now shown in various streaming services, and the technology is fairly a lot cheaper and more straightforward to use. So I think there will be a case put forward to show a lot more games from next year, after next year's deal.
1: Okay, Kieran Cunningham, thank you.
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1: Well, now here with sport is Siobhan Madigan.
4: Yeah, well, following on from that game, just a little reminder that here on RTE Radio 1 on Saturday and Sunday Sport, we'll be covering all the action. Ladies football, camogie, hurling and football.
1: Well, of course, you can listen to it.
4: So that's it. So we're not completely... eliminating some of our audience. We welcome all listeners from all corners of the globe. And there is good news with regard to some of those games, because the full house

0: 26,000 signers up at Pearce Stadium. That's ahead of the 2A meeting of Galway and Westmeath this weekend. 6,000 available tickets for Sunday's local derby between Louth and Armagh have also been snapped up, while the games between Donegal and Cork in Ballybofey and Kildare and Kerry and Newbridge, they're also expected to attract maximum crowds. There is mixed news on the injury front for the Cork footballers ahead of that trip to the northwest. Dara Sheedy has overcome a hamstring injury that has plagued him since mid-April and is expected to be available to manager John Cleary. However, David Buckley is now a doubt, having picked up a knock in recent days. The FAI have formally bid to host the 2029 Women's Champions League final at the Aviva Stadium. The bid has the support of both the government as well as Dublin City Council. Dublin and the Aviva successfully, of course, staged the men's Europa League finals on two occasions, in 2011 and again in 2024. There are three other candidate bids, believed to be from Cardiff's Millennium Stadium, the Parc Olympique Lyonnais in France, and San Jakob Park, which is in the Swiss city of Basel. On the transfer front, Manchester United confirmed today that both Jadon Sancho and Tyrell Malathia will become free agents, along with their veteran Brazilian Casemiro, as all three players' contracts are set to expire at the end of the month. Meanwhile, Newcastle have completed the signing of the Rems goalkeeper Ewan Yawen on a long-term deal today, and the Interprovincial T20 Cricket Festival scheduled for Lisburn this week will not proceed as planned due to what Cricket Ireland describe as external factors. A three-game series was due to take place there today and tomorrow, but this has now been postponed due to the recent unrest in the city.
1: Thanks, Yvonne. We'll certainly have our ear to the radio at the weekend, and that's the news this lunchtime. Ciarán Cullen was on sound today. The broadcast coordinator was Emily Hurley. The editor of the News at One is Maura Hannan. So you can stay tuned for Liveline, which is up next with Kieran Cudahy. But for me, Cian McCormack and all the team, have a good afternoon.
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0: Good afternoon, you are very welcome to Liveline. 51551 is the number for your text. You can send me an email, liveline@rte.ie, or as always, give me a call on the WhatsApp number 087-484-8888. Amanda Ferguson, the Belfast-based journalist, is on the line. Amanda, there was talk of renewed protests today from about 1 o'clock. Have they materialised?
1: Not so far, but that doesn't mean that they won't at some point, and perhaps they may materialise later into the evening. But what I do know is I have been out and about Belfast since early this morning. I've been up at streets that have had houses burnt out, vehicles were on fire outside people's homes and so on, and I've been talking to people and they're just horrified and saddened and disgusted by what's happening. Then I've been in court for the first hearing in the knife attack incident from Monday night that sparked a lot of these events. And then I was at City Hall where the First Minister spoke to reporters and revealed that the Belfast Mayor has been told by police that she is under threat. And then I watched as the city centre just...

0: state of people. Buses stopped running in the city centre, and the metro buses right at the heart of where City Hall would be. People were having to get collected from outside City Hall. Pupils in schools were let go early out of their schools in anticipation that there would be protests. And people are just horrified and just piling out and getting behind closed doors. It's kind of, and now I'm talking to you.
1: We're just getting reports in ourselves, actually, Amanda, in the last few minutes that a number of protesters have gathered on O'Connell Street in Dublin as well, and that street is closed as far as we know. Dublin Bus certainly are advising passengers that northbound O'Connell Street is closed until further notice. We've seen some of the images from O'Connell Street, so I don't want to engage in kind of hyperbole or scaremongering, that there's not that many people there. It doesn't take that many people to close down a street if you just stand out in front of the traffic. But certainly there is a gathering there of people with flags on O'Connell Street in Dublin, and we'll let people know if indeed that develops. But in terms of the north as well, Amanda, you mentioned the victim as well, as Stephen Ogilvy, and I know his family have released a statement as well calling for calm. Is that right?
0: Yeah, that's right. The statement was issued today through Stafford Ward's Facebook page. He's an independent councillor in the Newton Abbey and Antrim council area, and he issued that statement today, which is really just, you know, thanking people for their support this far, and just telling people that they don't want to see what has been happening over the last day or so. So, you know, it's one of those bizarre scenarios that you're reading things like this. But the statement that was issued on behalf and approved by the family said that they're devastated by the horrific attack on their loved one in Kinnaird Avenue, which took place on Monday night. It was a massive shock to the whole family. They want to say a profound thank you to local people who bravely stepped in during the attack. They said your quick actions absolutely saved his life. And then they went on to reference the fact that they were aware of tensions and talk of protests. And they want to make it absolutely clear that the overnight unrest is not welcome, that peaceful protest is the only way forward. I'm saying also that many migrants who make a deeply valuable contribution, including the health service and hospitality in a whole range of areas, and they're also asking the media and the public to give them some space and a bit of privacy. And if anybody knows anything about Monday night's attack, that they should contact the police with that. So that's the sort of backdrop that we're dealing with at the moment, and my colleagues in Dublin that I work regularly with, they'd be aware of that small protest in Dublin as well. But this is kind of what I've been talking about over the last day or two on the air. You know, civil unrest, street disorder, rioting, violence, whatever you want to call it, can happen anywhere. It's not unique to the north just because of our sort of legacy troubled past. It happens in Dublin, it can happen in London, it can happen in Cardiff, it can happen in Scotland. And we've seen the recurring theme of online agitators, whether they're social media figures or whether they're actually politicians, who think that they can use inflammatory language and then sort of light the match and then walk away. And the consequences of that is that there are people living in fear. At the moment, there are people terrified to leave their homes, to let their kids go to school and all the rest. And it was something that the First Minister was very keen to stress, that she doesn't want the image going out to the world that the North is a racist place, because it's not.
1: Yeah, I mean, I was looking beforehand at some of the replies under an Elon Musk tweet, and it's just, you know, you go from kind of let's deport people to something much more severe. Just a handful of tweets, you know, millions and millions need to leave or be made to leave. It must be lightning fast military style removal. Sudanese immigrants are a ticking time bomb. I'm past the point of wanting them in prison with a noose. A vast number need to be removed from the face of the earth. You know, so you start, like I say, with kind of deportation, and a handful of tweets later, you've people kind of calling for mass violence against migrants.
0: Yeah, and you know, that's been a theme for reporters as well online and in the real world too, where they're facing intimidation for simply doing their job. And a lot of what is being written, you know, like, as well as the sort of threats of sexual violence or threats of physical violence or just general abuse, There's a whole range of misinformation and stuff that it reveals how stupid some of the people involved in this are.

0: and just how racist some people are as well. We can't pretend that there isn't a racist element to this, because there definitely is. You know, as I've been saying for the last 2 days, my eyes aren't painted on. I know what I'm looking at and I know what I'm hearing.
1: Yeah, well, I said it earlier myself, Amanda. I mean, when you talk about anti-immigration protests, it slightly gives a sheen of legitimacy, like government policy is the target. But when you're going door to door and burning down houses where the people living in them have a different skin colour than you, that's not an anti-immigration. That's not a protest about government policy.
0: Yeah, some anti-immigrant protesters, it's a very generous description for them. There are some people who have concerns around housing and around, whether society can cope with accepting people from other countries and so on. But the fact there, whenever it comes to the North, some people are surprised to learn there are fewer than 3,000 asylum seekers within the North. Any time there has ever been like a government scheme around, maybe Syria or Ukraine, Northern Ireland receives the least number of people. And also, out with people who are seeking asylum, which is obviously in horrific circumstances, there are people that are making their homes here in the health service, at universities, in the hospitality industry. There's people that are making their homes because they've fallen in love with an Irish person. You know, the same reason that there is an Irish pub in every country in the world, it's the same reason that the people are on the move. We also, North and South, have left this island because of famine, because of conflict, because of economic opportunity, sometimes even just better weather. So it just doesn't make sense to me that people would be so hostile towards others who are doing the same thing. And unfortunately, no matter what way you want to talk about this, about legitimate concerns, this and that, what we're hearing from quite a number of people is really just barefaced racism. And I think some of our politicians this morning put it very well. Like Claire Hannah of the SDLP described what had unfolded as a race-based pogrom.
1: Yeah.
0: We heard from the Justice Minister talking, in a similar fashion, just about the fact that there is no way that you could consider what's happened over the last 2 days to be any good for anyone.
1: Protest that I know that as I said right at the outset, that 1 o'clock today had been mentioned in some of the online discussions and debates. So that hasn't materialised thus far. Is there still a kind of a sense of fear there that it might happen later? Is there a large PSNI presence on the street?
0: Yes, there's an enhanced police presence across the entire North. The police have made very clear that that is going to be a feature in the coming days. We know that also there are 200 mutual aid officers that are going to be arriving tomorrow. The amount of Land Rovers, the amount of armoured police cars, and also just sort of soft-skin police cars that you're seeing at the minute is unreal. And that obviously has its toll on the people who are working within the police. And we hear regularly from the Chief Constable talking about the fact that the PSNI doesn't have enough officers, that it doesn't have enough resourcing to do what needs to be done in such a complex post-legacy kind of society. But that's, maybe their discussions for other days. And certainly, if anybody has anything they want to talk about in a democracy, or if they want to protest, they're free to do so. What you're not free to do so is to petrol bomb people out of their homes and destroy property, and put people in fear of their lives. And that's happening amongst non-white communities, essentially, mostly. But it's also happening to be disruptive to everyone's everyday life in terms of not being able to go to school, not being able, and this is an exam time for kids in the North as well. It's extremely depressing. Okay. And I'm talking more candidly probably than I usually do, but it's because I'm exhausted. And also I'm from North Belfast, so I've been horrified what has happened since Monday.
1: Well, listen, Amanda, we'll keep in touch with you if indeed anything develops over the next little while. And for everybody listening at home, we'll keep you up to date as well on whether anything develops here. Northbound on O'Connell Street is currently closed to traffic. Southbound is perfectly open, and I'm looking at images from O'Connell Street as we speak, and it's all perfectly peaceful. Lots of people there waving tricolours, but perfectly peaceful at the moment. So I don't want to exaggerate the situation or any threat people might feel there. We'll let you know if anything does happen or develop in that regard. So Amanda, again, thanks a million for all of that. Sultan is on the line. Sultan, your dad runs the Sham supermarket on Donegal Road in Belfast. So tell me, what happened last night?

0: So what happened last night is I was on the news and I seen they were burning the shop. And this is not the first time they do it. 2 years ago, they done the same. And then we done the refurb, and not long time, we opened again, like on the 21st of March. And then last night, when the protest was going on, they burned it. And our shop is the only shop got burned in this area.
1: So, sorry, Sultan, you actually, how you found out it was burning was watching the news. Is that what you said?
0: On the news.
1: Did
0: I seen it on the news.
1: Did it take you a minute to register that it was your family business or what happened?
0: Yeah, like it was on the news showing like everything was going on in the street.
1: Did you know this was a possibility? Had you been warned earlier yesterday that the shop might be under threat?
0: No, I didn't thought that they was going to burn it until I seen it on the news.
1: Why do you think your shop was burned?
0: I don't know, just because maybe like it's all other nationalities come in and out. And then they don't like this. That's what I think.
1: Because you're catering to different nationalities.
0: Yeah, because the shop, it's a food, like a grocery shop that sell vegetables and meat and like lamb and all, like it's a halal shop. And then they don't like that in their area. But we are, like, what we're doing is business. We're there's nothing to do with us of what happened. Do you know what I mean?
1: Yeah.
0: Just the innocent people who got affected.
1: Yeah.
0: I'm not telling everyone is bad. There's good people. But we got really, like, it's really affected us. Do you know what I mean? This is the second time they burn it. And we are not long time open from the last time when they burn it. Do you know what I mean?
1: Have you been down to the shop today?
0: Yes, I was there early.
1: So what's it like? What's the scene like?
0: It's really bad. Everything is burnt. There is nothing left valid in the shop.
1: What was it like seeing that?
0: It's horrific. Like, it's awful, you know, like, you can't describe the feelings, you know what I mean? Mm. It's really bad, but there's nothing we can do about it.
1: Will you try and open it again?
0: No. I don't think so at all. Because it will be burned again. This is the second time they do it, so they will do it again.
1: Yeah. How does that feel, Sultan, to know that if you open a business in your city, it'll be burned down?
0: It's really bad, you know, like that means you can't do business. You can't, like, see, here we are here to make like business, not to be on benefits, you know.
1: How is your dad and his business partner, Mohammed, how are they dealing with this?
0: They're just, like, there's nothing, like, they were there, it happened, there's nothing you can do about it, you know what I mean? Like, my dad, he said he forgave them for what they did, you know? It doesn't mean, like, everyone is bad. It happened.
1: Yeah.
0: But it's a lot of money, you know what I mean? Like, it costs like around 300,000.

0: to rebuild it now. At least.
1: Yeah. And what will they do if they don't reopen the shop? What line of work will they do? Will they stay in Belfast?
0: No. So what I was talking to them earlier, they are planning to move, to go out, like to move from the country, but we don't feel safe anymore.
1: You don't feel safe in Northern Ireland?
0: They don't feel safe anymore. Mohammed got 6 kids and he don't feel safe to stay here in Northern Ireland.
1: Where will he go?
0: I don't know, but here he is here beside me. You can talk to him.
1: Oh, Mohammed, are you there?
0: Yes.
1: I'm so sorry to hear what happened. The business, Mohammed. Sultan tells us that you don't see a future for yourself in Northern Ireland.
2: No, actually, because I try to make something to for my family. I like this. When you have in the future something to do, it's going in 1 second. What do you have to do after?
1: Where will you go?
2: I don't know yet. You know, everything need money for it. I don't know. I don't know, actually. My country is still not safe in Syria, and I don't know what's thinking.
1: Yeah. Do you feel safe in Northern Ireland?
2: No, actually. Actually, I'm speaking with you and don't know what will be happening in my health. I'm not feel good any. My body all down.
1: Yeah.
0: So, Mohammed, what are you trying to say? Everything that he built the last couple of years, it's all gone in a minute?
2: Yeah. All gone or nothing. Nothing. I have to pay for suppliers because we take one in, one out.
0: So he have suppliers that to pay still, you know what I mean?
2: And next week I have to pay all to them.
1: So you still owe money to people?
2: Yes, because we take like product all one in, one out. Every supermarket know that.
1: Yeah.
2: We don't pay for all product in the shop because we can't do 200,000-300,000 in the shop product
0: at one time.
1: Mohammed, how did you find out? Sultan said he saw the pictures on the news of the shop burning. How did you find out? Oh, hello. Have we lost Mohammed? Are you there?
2: Yes. And
1: sorry.
2: The news, actually.
1: Oh, the same thing. You were watching the news.
2: Yes. All in Belfast Live and another Belfast Telegraph. All what I'm watching there.
1: And what Mohammed, what went through your mind when you saw your shop on your screen burning?
2: I swear, I was watching in the phone and it was my kids. My kids all night no sleep because this is my mistake. I show them what's happened in the shop. All night crying. All night.
1: Oh, no.
2: This is not easy. Not easy.
1: Well, how did you explain it to your children? What have you told them?
2: I tell them maybe we will fix again like this.
1: Yeah.
2: I tell them nothing happened. Just one day we can start again. I was thinking and only outside the shop burn it. I was have a little bit of stock outside, but when I go the morning, I see all shop going. Everything.
1: Yeah.
2: Only outside burning. But when I go morning to see it, all. Actually, they opened the doors and bought all that all inside and burn it again.
1: And, Mohammed, when you came to Northern Ireland...
2: Yes.
1: What future did you imagine you'd have in the country?

0: Yes, my I was looking to have kids and like this. I have kids, good life for them. Actually, I'm work for just make a little bit money to go outside, actually. Because I see how people watching us and like this, everyone watching, and I don't know what I tell you to explain.
1: Yeah. Mohammed, I feel terrible talking to you. I mean, your whole life, this isn't just a business. I thought I was going to talk to you about your business. Yeah, I mean, you're telling me that basically your life in Northern Ireland is over. You're going to, you feel you have to leave the country. It's terrible, really. And Sultan, what
0: actually,
1: about...
0: No plan. I have plan to start to go, but no something to give you goal, no, nothing.
1: No.
0: I was have a little bit money from the shop, now nothing.
1: So no means even to start up,
0: you know,
1: a new,
0: you know,
1: life
0: what
1: elsewhere.
0: Happened yesterday?
1: Yeah.
0: If was not born in my shop, I started to sell the business and grow, you know?
1: And so Sultan, what's in the future for you?
0: Future, I plan to go, actually.
1: And is Sultan still there with you, Mohammed?
0: Yes.
1: Sultan, what's in the future for you?
0: Just one second.
1: Oh, sorry, Mohammed. I think the lads are on the one phone, I think, is obviously what's happened. So, Sultan, I was just asking what's in the future for you?
2: In the future for me?
1: Yeah.
2: Like, I don't think so. I will leave. Like, I like the country, to be honest. You know what I mean?
1: Okay.
2: I want to make family and all, but when I came to this country, I'm not saying all people are bad. There's plenty of nice people in this country. And I like the country, you know? And I feel it's like my country.
1: Do you feel safe in your country at the moment?
2: Like, I don't feel safe at the moment, you know what I mean? Where we work and all this. But hopefully I can go through this. It's just going to be bad at the moment.
1: Yeah.
2: But I hope it's not going to be like this always. It's a different for Muhammad. I don't have kids. Like, but he has kids. That's the only thing he is really worrying about.
1: Yeah. Understandable. Sultan and Mohammed, I thought I was just going to be talking to you about the impact of the business. I didn't realise, like I say, that your lives are going to be upended so much. Maybe I should have. We really appreciate you because you're in the middle of all of this, taking the call. We're going to stick with this issue. 087-484-8888. Back in a moment.
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1: 515-51, the number for your text, or liveline at rte.ie if email is the best way to get in touch. The Gardaí have confirmed what Dublin Bus

0: had informed passengers earlier that all northbound traffic currently closed on O'Connell Street in Dublin city centre, and local diversions are in place. A small crowd has gathered in front of the GPO, and I can see images of it as we speak, and it's all fairly calm and fairly peaceful. It doesn't take a huge amount of people. There's a crowd there, but it doesn't take a huge amount of people to shut a street down. If there's any development there, we'll absolutely let you know about it here on the show. But the focus still very much is on the north, where there were awful scenes overnight. And if you're just joining us, I mean, Sultan and Mohammed, who spoke to us before the break, it's more than just their business that has been upended. Their whole lives, Mohammed and his six kids, see no future in the north, and they're going to leave the country, which is an appalling thing to think. It's also exactly what some of these rioters wanted, you know, chasing people out of the country. In terms of transport services, because I mentioned O'Connell Street in Dublin, a lot of public transport had been curtailed earlier in the north, and from this evening, Translink Bus and Rail is going to be suspended from about 5:30. So it's going to have an impact on lots of people going about their daily life as well. Christine Campbell is on the line. Christine, you have a particular interest at the moment in how this is impacting cancer patients. Is that right?
1: Yes, it is impacting quite a lot of people at the moment. Kieran, I just want to firstly say that my heart goes out to Sultan and Mohammed at this moment in time, and to all those people who have been displaced due to not peaceful protest in Northern Ireland, but rioting in Northern Ireland last night. I'm a cancer patient, and I use public transport quite a lot. And my mother-in-law is actually in hospital at the moment, and my partner went to access public transport, the glider service, which you've seen, one of the buses was burnt out last night. Mm. And when he got to the park and ride service, there was a sign up saying transport had been suspended. And I can fully understand that, to protect the drivers of those vehicles. But there was also young people standing who had been let out of school early because of rumours of possible rioting later on today. There was elderly people stranded as well who were looking to travel to hospital, to appointments, and also to visit loved ones who were in hospital. And these children have been sent home early for their safety. And it's just absolutely ridiculous that they can't get home just at this moment in time, because public transport has been suspended. But I can understand the reasons for that.
0: But it's got to be very distressing as well for, well, particularly for the cancer patients you mentioned. You know, understandable and all as is for it to be suspended. Your focus very much, if you're in the middle of that, is getting to your appointments and getting there on time and getting your treatment.
1: Exactly. I am a cancer patient myself. I'm stage 4. I have a life-limited prognosis. So every minute is precious to me. And the glider service is a service which actually goes from East Belfast to West Belfast and back again. Mm. And it passes 2 of the major hospitals in Belfast, and that's the Ulster Hospital and the Royal Victoria Hospital. And it's used daily by patients and staff, and also those visiting hospital. And I use that service myself to travel to the hospital for my own life-saving treatment. And I would have to say that that treatment is delivered by a global health service of doctors, nurses, healthcare professionals. And I am so ever grateful to them every day for the care and professionalism that I am shown, no matter what their ethnicity and colour is.
0: Yeah.
1: And if you are waiting on life-saving treatment, a cancer treatment, missing one session of chemotherapy or whatever treatment that you happen to be on can have really serious consequences for your outcomes.
0: Yeah.
1: And for your quality of life.
0: As somebody from Northern Ireland, Christine, how did, setting aside the issue of transport for cancer patients, just in a general

0: sense. How did you feel last night watching those images on your TV screen?
1: I actually had to turn the television off. And when I woke up this morning and put the national news on and seeing that it had gone global, national and global, I actually had tears in my eyes. Because this is not the Northern Ireland that I know and that I grew up in. I actually find it really distressing that people think that it's totally acceptable to be violent towards someone who is a different ethnicity or colour to themselves. And I find that really distressing. And this morning, I actually did have tears in my eyes watching the news, and I can feel myself getting quite emotional speaking to you here now.
0: Yeah. Yeah, not just you, Christine. I think it's fair to say lots of people are getting in touch about this. I do want to give a quick update because I mentioned this. O'Connell Street in Dublin, which is reopened. Dublin Bus saying that the northbound side of O'Connell Street has reopened. That small crowd that had gathered in front of the GPO has moved on. And like I said, I can see the images on the O'Connell Street webcam, and it's a clear thoroughfare now, and there's traffic moving freely in both directions. So I promised I would update people on what was happening there. There's a huge police presence in the north, as Amanda Ferguson was telling us, because the fear is later this evening there might be renewed protests, I say protests, riots, as we should probably be calling them, race-based pogroms, I think, as one politician called them earlier. Pastor Anselimi Shima is on the line as well. Anselimi, you're very welcome to the show.
2: Thank you.
0: How did you experience last night? Talk me through what happened from your point of view.
2: My name is Pastor Anselimi Shima, and I am originally from the Democratic Republic of Congo, but I arrived in the UK since 2013, and since my arrival, I've been here in Belfast. So yesterday night, it was a very terrifying moment. I came back with my son, who was having his football training. And then when we arrived home, 20 minutes later, the smoke erupted in our house from the windows, if the windows were open. And then my son asked me, "Daddy, what is that?" I said, "Only the smoke, let's close the windows." So I closed the window to protect ourselves from the smoke. A moment later, the fire alarm went on, and the building next to our house, the fire alarm went on.
0: No.
2: And that was Skynos Center, the place where the bus was burnt. And the smoke was the one coming from the bus.
0: Oh, so that bus that we all saw burning on the news, you were quite close to that, obviously.
2: The smoke of the house went into my house. I was just 50 feet away from the bus. So the smoke went inside the house. And then my son asked me, "Daddy, where this smoke coming from?" And I didn't know where the smoke was coming from. So I was obliged to close the window to protect ourselves from the smoke. And I didn't know what to tell my son. He's just 9 years old. I have three children. And I went on my phone to check on social media. That's how I saw what was going on. And my son asked me, "Daddy, are we okay?" I said, no, we are fine." I didn't know how to formulate the sentence on how to tell my son that there is a problem outside. So what I did, I said, "Okay, let me just open the TV so we sit together." So I called them, sit down, they sat with me, and I put the news on, and we saw. And then the boys said, "Oh, Daddy, this is our street. Look, that is our home. We are on the TV." For them, it was fun.

0: but they saw our street on the TV. Say, yes, it's okay, that's our street, but this, that's the place where the smoke coming from. Then you could see how they were afraid, terrifying to say how that is happening on our street. And I was speechless. I was not able how to comfort them, how to make them feel safe, and say that they want to go to bed. Okay, let's go to bed.
1: Yeah.
0: I put them on the bed. The fire alarm, the next building next to us, the fire alarm was on. My son said, Daddy, I can't sleep because of the fire alarm. It was a very terrifying moment, even for myself. I said, what can I do to keep you safe or to make you feel safe? We can't come out. Due to our ethnicity, the way we look like, it's difficult. So it was a very terrifying moment
1: for
0: myself.
1: And tell me, what do you think would have happened if you went out because of what you look like?
0: I would be attacked because I know they are protesting against migrants. And I am really, really sorry for the family victims of the attack on Monday night. And I pray for the victim for a quick recovery. And I condemn firmly the man who did this terrible action. And I ask for this justice to be completed.
1: Yeah, and he has been charged. So
0: in our street.
1: Yeah.
0: Yeah, he's going to court. So being outside with whatever is outside against migration, and I am myself one of them, I wouldn't feel safe. This morning I woke up and I said, okay, let me check outside if I can take my children to school. You could see how it was like in lamp mode. I was not able to take my children to school. And whenever I was not able to take my children to school, the school rang me to check if I was okay. And I said, listen, I am not able to bring my children to school.
1: Yeah.
0: And they told me that they will be closing the school shortly anyway. So we didn't miss much. And whenever I saw that there is this plan stuff again this evening, this afternoon, and whatever happened, my neighbor's house was burnt. The car next to my house was were burnt, set on fire.
1: Yeah.
0: I felt maybe I will be the next target. So at the moment, I left my house, find a way where to hide my family, to feel safe. I am not in my house currently, and together with my family, because I don't know what may happen after.
1: Sorry, Aunt Semi, you're actually in hiding as we speak in Belfast.
0: As we speak at the moment, I'm in hiding with my family. I'm not in my house. I'm in hiding.
1: Did you ever think when you moved to Northern Ireland that you and your family would have to go into hiding because of what you look like?
0: Honestly, I've never, ever in my entire life think of such experience again. Ever. Ever. And my children, whenever I was talking to them, I told them, listen, you see, we saw what happened yesterday. This has never happened, but we are not safe here. You see that house, how it was burnt? Yes. Maybe we may be next. And they know, the family, that the house was burnt. They used to play together. So they left. We also have to leave. Because we may be attacked as well. What if they burn our house when we are inside here? What will happen?
1: Yeah.
0: So I was obliged to explain to them the reason of us going out of our house.
1: How did you explain it? What did you say to them?
0: I said it's not safe to stay here. We need to go to a safer place.
1: And how are they now?
0: My son is so curious. He asks so many questions.

0: the bin collection. Don't forget to take your bin out. Yeah. We do that one to another one on our street. And seeing this happening is very terrifying, very scary.
1: And do you see a future for your family in Northern Ireland?
0: This morning, whenever my son, I told him that he's not going to school, he asked me, Daddy, are we leaving the school? I said, no. My children were born here. They don't know any other place apart from Belfast. Myself, I've built my life here. Since I came in 2013, I came to volunteer in a church as a voluntary worker. And that was 2013. I've built my life here. I have no other home than Belfast.
1: Yeah.
0: So for me, I have no other choice than to stay here to face it. But my point is, I am a pastor. I pray just as my master Jesus told me, if you allow me to say in Matthew chapter 5 verse 9, the Bible says, blessed are the peacemakers, for they shall be called the children of God. We can turn ourselves into peacemakers and be the children of God as a family. We live together instead of fighting one and another one.
1: Yeah.
0: I have no other place to go. This is my home. This is my children's home. Where can I go again?
1: And Sammy, in the midst of all of this, we really appreciate you taking the few minutes. It can't be easy. With everything thrown us under there for you, given that you're in hiding, as you describe it. So listen, thank you so much for speaking to us. 087-484-8888, the WhatsApp number here on Liveline. Back in a moment.
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1: Now, I promise I'd update people if indeed anything happens on the streets in Belfast, anywhere in Northern Ireland, or indeed in Dublin today. There had been a protest in Dublin. It seems to have dissipated and disappeared. Certainly, O'Connell Street is back open. And if anything does change between now and 3 o'clock, I'll let you know. If you were listening to David McCullough earlier, you would have heard them talking about clamping, as well as what happened in Belfast, because the stats were out. About 10% of clamps. This is in Dublin, but I'm sure it's true of anywhere else. 10% of clamps are removed or destroyed by the people who are clamped. And Cian is on the line. Cian, have you removed a clamp?
6: How are you doing, Ciarán?
1: Good.
6: I was just trying to think for the last 2 hours since one of your producers rang me to go on the show. I think I've removed about 7 clamps in the last 8 years.
1: And what do you remove
6: them
1: with?
6: Locks. Well, the best thing, as I say it to everyone, is if you go into Lidl's when they have their tool sale on, it's around 90 euro for a cordless grinder. You get a battery and a couple of discs with that. and you'll have the lock taken off in less than 30.

0: off the clamp. And the whole idea is you leave the clamp there and they will never bring it to court or never, you'll never hear anything again about
1: it. Where do you do this, Cian?
0: So basically, you are talking about private car parks. You won't get away with it with Kildare County Council or Dublin County Council if it's a council-owned car park. But they won't clamp you anyway. They will mainly, say, give you a ticket or a fine, and you'll have to pay that fine, because if you don't pay the fine, they bring you to court. But the private companies will not bring you to court, because it's not worth their while, Ciarán, bringing you to court for a €120 clamp.
1: Okay.
0: Clamp and fine.
1: Yeah.
0: And that's the reality of it. I have a business in Naas 25 years, and I will not bring someone to court who owes me money for less than €2,000, because it's not worth your while.
1: Yeah.
0: And that is the way the law is at the minute. And that is just a way of taking advantage of the situation, that the likes of myself, I will do it all day long, because people have done it to me in the past.
1: Okay. It is criminal damage, isn't it, what you're doing?
0: I don't know if it is criminal damage or not. To be honest with you, I don't really care in a sense, Ciarán, because I think these clamping companies are money-making machines. And if you want a typical example of why I cut two clamps one Sunday morning, if you want to hear it, I don't.
1: Yeah.
0: It's up to you. Going out in Naas for a couple of drinks one Saturday night and parking in a private car park and paying for 12 hours parking. So you arrive at 9 o'clock and you expect, when you pay for 12 hours parking, that you will get 9 o'clock the following morning over. But actually, 1 minute past 12 o'clock that night is when it finishes and the 12 hours start again. So basically, when I came to my car the following day, Sunday, that was clamped, and when I rang the company, they told me that actually a minute after 12 o'clock, the contract starts again and you're supposed to pay again for your 12 hours parking.
1: Okay.
0: Now, if you think that's fair, or anyone thinks that's fair. Now, it's obviously in the fine print somewhere, Ciarán.
1: Yeah.
0: Definitely it's in the fine print somewhere. There was 9 out of 10 people don't. So when I called a brother of mine to come down with the grinder, he came down with the grinder. We ground it off. There was actually a woman there with the same problem. And
1: yeah.
0: I said to her, would you like me to cut off that lock for you? And she goes, would you please? And I said to her, I said, you walk around the corner there that you didn't witness anything. And she walked off and she came back 10 minutes later and the clamp was just on the ground, lock was cut and off she drove off. And I have no problem whatsoever for clamping companies doing the likes of that. As I said, Ciarán, I can count seven yeah. clamps in the last 8 years or so that I've cut. For brother-in-laws, family members, anyone who would ring me, family member that would ring me looking for a clamp to be cut, I just, no problem, 2 minutes down, cut it, gone.
1: David Cullen from Euro Car Parks Ireland is on the line as well. David, do you think that's fair?
2: Good afternoon, Ciarán. I think Cian's a brave man coming on the national airwaves, boasting about causing criminal damage and breaking the law.
0: But sure, just no one got to court.
2: Sorry,
0: I've got away with it so many times.
2: Ciarán, if I might actually clarify the situation.
1: Yeah.
2: There is a law, the Vehicle Clamping and Signage Regulations Act 2017, and to cut off a clamp is illegal. It's not up to the private company to bring it to court, it's up to the Gardaí. And we have had numerous prosecutions. You can laugh all you like, but the numerous prosecutions generally just get a fine, slap on the wrist, the Probation Act, and then they go and try and get a visa to go to the States on holidays and find that they can't, or emigrate to Australia and they can't. Now, the number, you said yourself, brought, say, Kildare County Council bringing parking fines to court is actually relatively small because it's all down to court time. But we do. None of us would be in business if what you said was correct, Cian. And it's utter nonsense. It's not a civil matter, it's a criminal matter. It's very clearly a criminal matter, Cian.
0: It's not a criminal matter. Can I tell you one more story?
1: Yeah.
0: There's a school in Naas. And where I went to myself as a child, and straight across from that school is a private car park, straight across. Now, every day, about 3 o'clock, there is a guard standing outside that school to make sure everything is okay and the children get out safe and blah, blah, blah. My brother-in-law rang me and said to me, Cian, when you bring up the grinder, I have a clamp on the car here. This is going back 2 years ago. And I went up. The guard stood there watching me across the road, cutting off the clamp. Never come over, and of course, at the time, of course, I was a bit worried. I wonder will the guard come over. That guard stood there and watched me cut off, sparks flying, cutting off that lock, and leaving that clamp on the ground, and the two of us drove away, and that guard never battered an eyelid.
1: Yeah.
0: So that

0: man from Eurocar Park is talking utter nonsense, because the seven clamps at least I've cut off. Not one phone call, not one Garda, not nobody has ever come near me. And as long as that keeps happening, I'll keep cutting
1: but
0: them.
1: But, Cian, it does. So are you suggesting that it's not against the law, or it is against the law, but you don't care because you're getting away with
0: it? To be honest with you, Ciarán, yes, basically, as long as I can get away with it, I will do what I have to do, because the clamping companies are ruthless. I have no forgiveness for them whatsoever. If you are 10 minutes over your time, you will get clamped, which has happened, and I have cut clamps for literally people being 10 minutes, 15 minutes over.
1: Yeah.
0: They are absolutely ruthless. I don't feel sorry for them at all. And what he's talking is that chap from Newark Car Park. He's talking nonsense, Ciarán.
1: Yeah.
0: I have friends of mine who've cut clamps. I'm in the construction company.
1: Yeah.
0: Anyone in the construction company who has tools to cut these things will not pay €120. And I have loads of friends of mine in the construction company, and they've all done it.
1: Yeah.
0: Not one of them has told me they were prosecuted. Now, I'm telling you my facts, Ciarán. I didn't come on the radio to tell lies. I'm telling you the knowledge that I know about it and what I have done. And that other chap might have knowledge of other people, but it's few and far between.
1: David, should we be more proactive, or should authorities be more proactive about pursuing clamp cutters?
2: Well, it's not the authorities, it's down to the guard of time. We at the Irish Parking Association have spent 22 years lobbying various governments to get rid of clamping. Because the thing is, you might laugh, Cian, none of us actually want to clamp. For one, you're describing one of the reasons, but it's dangerous for our clampers. It's expensive. We're the only country in Europe that does clamping, and we hate it. But we have no alternatives. And just, it's a very black and white matter about the law. Cutting a clamp off is an illegal act, and it's a criminal offence. So yeah, I'm not talking rubbish. I know exactly what I'm talking about. You can sell drugs 9 days out of 10, and on the 10th day you'll get caught. So I wouldn't suggest the vigilante kind of approach, because we do prosecute, but the numbers are small, but the ones that are prosecuted are dealt with by the courts. So yes, we would like it to be more active, but as we all know, there's limited Garda resource, and that's why they don't get to court, or so few do get to court.
1: Cian, if the guards rang you on foot of this conversation, would you be as open with them as you are with me? Would you say, I cut clamps off all the time?
0: Yeah, because they have to prove it. They have to prove it, Ciarán. No one can prove now that I've cut a clamp.
1: Well, I know, but Cian, a statement to the guards is evidence. So if you give a statement to the guards,
0: I'm hardly going to give the guards a statement now to say that I cut clamps, Ciarán.
1: So if the guards ask you, you'd lie to them about what you do?
0: Obviously, Ciarán.
1: Okay.
0: Let's be realistic about it here now.
1: Okay.
0: Obviously, I'm going to tell lies.
1: And you're perfectly content with that?
0: Absolutely, whatsoever. No problem whatsoever.
1: Would you not just pay for your parking?
0: I do pay for the parking, Ciarán. But the reasons why I have cut clamps...
1: Well, you pay for some of it.
0: It was always either late, or the fine print. The fine print is something that 99 out of 100 people don't read the fine print.
1: Yeah.
0: And then all of a sudden you said
1: these are for-profit. They are. Like, a private car park is a for-profit organisation. Like, it's not a public amenity.
0: Listen, Ciarán, I have heard stories from old people that were 5, 10 minutes over, 15 minutes over, and they're like ninjas sitting in their vans. They're ready to pounce as soon as that goes over its time limit.
1: Yeah.
0: And €120, a lot of people haven't got €120 to pay for it. I know my nieces and nephews, because I cut one off for a nephew of mine in Salins train station, about a year ago, and he didn't have €120 to pay for that.
1: Yeah.
0: And basically,
1: if you had to pay €120, would you have it?
0: Of course I'd have it, but I wouldn't pay it.
1: So you have €120 and you're not an elderly person and you're doing it for yourself. Yeah. And your brother who was parked across in the school, or was it your brother-in-law? Like, he didn't sound like an elderly person as well, the way you described him.
0: Absolutely not. But as I said, look, Ciarán, as I said, when you get away with these things, you'll keep doing them. And that's my motto to it. If I can get away with without paying €120, I will absolutely get away with it. And that's just the way it is.
1: David, what would you prefer instead of clamping?
2: We would prefer to give out parking charge notices, the equivalent of parking fines. They'd be half the price. People wouldn't have to pay on the spot. They could appeal. That is the model around Europe, except for Ireland, unfortunately.
1: Cian, would you pay them if we got rid of clamps?
0: I wouldn't, to be honest with you, because I know...

0: stories. Steve. I know loads.
1: The rules just don't apply, do they, to you?
0: I'm going to tell you stories here. Now, I could tell you stories all day, Kerr. We don't have time for all these stories. But I have friends of mine who had parking fines and literally went into court and their solicitor told them, keep your money in your pocket. You go down to Portlaoise, you're signed in for an hour and you're given the bus fare back to Naas. And that has happened in so many cases. And it's a civil matter as well. It's not a criminal matter. So you don't get this whole, oh, you can't go to America and you can't visit New York and the whole lot. That's pure lies because it's a civil matter. It's
1: not the criminal damage of the clamps. Not the criminal damage of the clamps.
0: Yeah, obviously that. But if you were to get a fine for parking...
1: And if your niece and nephew, you said, who don't have 120 quid, if they were found guilty to be complicit in the criminal damage of those clamps, you'd be content, you'd be happy to say, well, listen, I know you can never do the J1 or go to the States or any of that, but you know what? We showed those clampers who's boss.
0: I'd say the chances of that now are the same as winning the lotto, I'd say, Kieran. I'd say it's about a couple of million to one of going to court for cutting a clamp.
1: So can I just ask...
0: I haven't heard of anyone.
1: This idea, though, that you wouldn't pay the fine because you can get away with it, is that just your approach to rules in general? I mean, do you break the speed limit if you're confident that there's not going to be
0: a... I don't break speed limits. I don't.
1: Do you shoplift? Because you can get away with it?
0: No, obviously.
1: Okay.
0: I don't like clamping companies in general.
1: But we're talking about parking fines. You said you wouldn't pay them either because you could get away with it.
0: I'd obviously pay a Kildare County Council parking fine.
1: But you wouldn't pay a private... So if a person who owns private land turns that land into a car park at their own cost and charges people to park in it, you want a parking lot, you wouldn't pay, and if you got a parking fine, you wouldn't pay that fine because you can get away with it.
0: No. He's absolutely talking nonsense there, talking about the whole parking fine thing, the whole lot. I'd say there'd be more people in court, and I'd say, you know what? He'd be better off sticking to the clamping because at least you have...
1: No, I know the point you're making, it's not an outrageous point that there's one of the reasons you'd get away with it is because of the hassle of pursuing it. But again, we're just coming back to the point that you've just decided unilaterally that these rules don't apply to you because you can get away with breaking them. And I just wonder what other rules you break because you can get away with it.
0: I don't break any rules, Kieran, as I said to you.
1: So why is it this specific one? What is it about specifically?
0: Because I don't like clampers. I told you, they're like...
1: I know, but I asked about if clampers didn't exist and parking fines did. You said you still wouldn't pay them. So this is a world where there's no such thing as clampers and you still wouldn't pay the fines. Why?
0: Not in private.
1: And don't tell me you hate clampers. Why?
0: Because basically I can guarantee you they won't give you 10 minutes grace, they won't give you 5 minutes grace, you could be caught somewhere in the shop, you mightn't get back to your car in time.
1: So you don't want the rules to be rules, you want them to be kind of guidelines.
0: These are money making machines, these clampers.
1: How much grace should they give you?
0: You should be given at least 15-20 minutes.
1: And what if you're 15 minutes, and what if you're 16 minutes over? You'd be, if you're 60, if they give you 15 minutes grace, you're 16 minutes over, you'd pay your fine.
0: I personally wouldn't, Kieran. No, but people do.
1: I don't know, I'm never going to get to
0: Kieran, I'm just telling you,
1: I appreciate you being so honest about it. I'm just kind of amazed at how you've decided that private car parks shouldn't charge you for parking in them.
0: Well, they do charge me and I do pay them, but if I'm 16 minutes late and there's a 15 minutes grace, I'm still not going to pay it.
1: All right.
0: And that's just...
1: Because there should be grace on the grace.
0: I'm giving you my...
1: Keith Connolly is on the line, Fianna Fáil councillor. Keith, do you think we should get rid of the clamps?
2: I do, yeah. I think it's archaic. As some of your previous speakers described, the process even alone, having to clamp the vehicle, the person then must pay immediately whenever they realise they've been clamped, and then someone has to come and release that clamp. You know, the time that takes, particularly in the city centre. So I'm much more in favour of fixed penalty notices. And of course, we would have a lot of those in Dublin City Council as well. I'd also be very much in favour of towing away more cars, particularly those who are parked dangerously or those who are parked in disabled bays, for example. I think that's why you need to go down. I think modern technology these days, it's very easy to track a reg plate. And obviously the local authority has bylaws as well in relation to accessing information and issuing those fines. So I think clamps should be phased out two times.
1: We used to have parking tickets, though, before we had clamps. Like, what was the rationale for the changeover and why would it work to go back?
2: Yeah, I think in the early 2000s, obviously, clamps had a role to play. You know, I think we've moved on a bit now. I think most people have smartphones now. It's very easy to track payment. You can pay in a meter, obviously, for Dublin City Council on a

0: pay zone app as well. So I think we've advanced to go a bit. I just think most people nowadays see clamps as a kind of warning in some ways. And as the article described today to one of my councillor colleagues, nearly 10% are being cut off in the city alone, which is a very high amount. And they're obviously damaged then under contract, and they have to replace those as well. So I think they serve the purpose.
1: Yeah.
0: And as one of our previous speakers also mentioned, we're one of the only European countries that actually issue clamps as well. A lot of countries have moved on a long time ago, and they manage to fix planting notices or by towing away.
1: And if somebody, in your imagination, Keith, is not paying those parking tickets, I mean, are you talking about towing them away when they enter one of the car parks and parking them, or just that their reg plate would be identified by somebody they could be towed from anywhere?
0: Well, in relation to, if someone parks in Dublin City Council car park, okay, obviously we have bylaws that allow us, Dublin Street Parking Services, to issue a fixed penalty notice to that person. And if it's not paid in 28 days, it doubles, and then it can be taken to court. Like, we already have those powers in the city. If it's a private car park, obviously I'm not aware of the different legalities of it, but in the city, certainly. But even still, in 2024, we still had over 40,000 clamps in the city, which is an awful lot. And we only had over 23,000, I think, fixed penalty notices. I'd be more in favour of phasing out the clamp. More fixed penalty notices and more towing away. And like particularly towing away, because the cost of a car being towed away, I think it's €250 to get that release. And then it's €35 per day when it's in the pound as well. Like, so it's a lot of money.
1: So it is a lot of money and resource heavy. Keith, listen, thank you for your time, David Cullen, as well. And Keane, appreciate the honesty. 087-484-8888. Back in a moment.
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1: 087-484-8888, the WhatsApp number. And Sienna Graham is on the line. Sienna is the daughter of Mikey Graham of Boyzone fame, who, of course, played in the Emirates in London at the weekend. Sienna, were you there?
11: I am. Hi, how are you?
1: I'm not too bad. How was the concert?
11: Oh my gosh, it was really special, I have to be honest. It was a really good weekend, really good two shows. No, we had the best time. I think we're all still on a high, in all honesty. It was great.
1: Did your dad enjoy it?
11: Oh, yeah, definitely. I mean, I think just to see him on stage again, being so sort of confident and comfortable on stage. And then even afterwards, like, it was just, you know, he was saying how much of a good experience he had. So, no, we're all just so thrilled that it was such a great weekend. But, yeah.
1: How have you all dealt with some of the... is backlash the right word? Some of the negative reviews.
11: Yeah, I mean, in all honesty, I think we'd all kind of be of the same opinion of just not to, we don't give too much time to sort of those sort of things, you know. There's no sort of point in looking over at that kind of stuff. But I think all I can really say is just as his daughter, you know, I'm just so proud of everything that he's achieved to kind of get up on that stage. And you know, I mean, even when I was looking around the stadium, as everyone knows, in a stadium, it's a lot of people. And I think to kind of the achievement in itself to get up and do that and, you know...

0: you know, sing in front of all those people and with the boys again. You know, all I can say is I'm just really proud. So, you know, that's the bottom line, really.
1: Critics who write reviews for newspapers are entitled to their opinion and you can ignore them. But some of the commentary online has been really nasty. That stuff is really best ignored. But I don't know, have you seen much of it? Or the stuff directed at your dad, there has been awful stuff said about him.
0: Mm-hmm. No, of course, and that can be frustrating 100%. But, you know, thankfully, you know, my dad is so experienced with all this. I mean, they've been in Boyzone. The guys have been doing this stuff for 30 years. So, you know, I don't think they're any strangers to you know, the media and stuff. So thankfully, they're all quite secure in themselves. And, you know, yeah, so that's it, really.
1: Tell me a little bit about just what a kind of a personal achievement it was for your dad to be up there on stage with the other three lads.
0: Oh, my God. Yeah, I mean, it's just, I think to see, like I said, that sort of 30 years of work come into accumulation, I think that is such an achievement for them, you know. And as well, even when I was watching the shows, you know, it's not just obviously their experiences, but you're watching all these fans that have had individual experiences and supporting the boys for so many years. So, you know, it was obviously, you know, an amazing, amazing moment that I'm sure is going to live on in their memories for years to come. Like, even as his daughter, like, it'll certainly live in mine. But even for the fans, like, to be able to, you know, see them all kind of relive their youth, or, you know, get to see the boys again. You know, you could just see how much it meant to everyone. It certainly meant a lot to me to see my dad up on stage doing that again, you know. So that's, yeah.
1: I was watching Keith Duffy the other night on the telly with his son Jay. They were on with Ray Goggins traipsing through the jungle somewhere. It looked really, really difficult, but he said something in it and I was a little surprised by, for a lad who's been around the block for so long, like Keith Duffy, or so many times. He said he still gets nervous before going on stage. He'll get butterflies in his stomach. How's your dad before a big show like that?
0: Yeah, I mean, surprisingly, he was quite cool, calm and collected, I have to say. But, you know, I mean, as his daughter, I was nervous for him coming on. I was surprised, like, you know, once I saw him coming up in the stage and seeing everyone's reactions, I mean, that was obviously really heartwarming. But, you know, I think I was more nervous than him, in all honesty. I just was like, God, I hope this is everything he dreams of. And, you know, it definitely was. So yeah, I think it was more me feeling that. But yeah, he was pretty cool, calm, collected. He was good.
1: Is he one of these people then behind the scenes who's kind of bouncing around the dressing room, you know, getting in the zone? Or what's he talking about to you before he takes to the stage?
0: Yeah, I mean, we more so had conversations, I think, like prior to the shows. We were more so just talking about, you know, I was just saying to him, I think this is going to be a really amazing experience for you. I think this is going to be, you know, something that's going to stick with you, you know, for the rest of your life, hopefully. And I think it'll be an amazing experience. And, you know, even my dad said on stage, you know, this was everything he kind of dreamed of as a kid. Like, that was his, you know, during his talking bit, that's what he said. So, you know, to see someone get to live out their dream was really important. And, you know, yeah, so that was more so the chats we would have had before he went on stage, you know?
1: Yeah, and look, they went through so much together, and they were together from so young as well. Mm-hmm. And obviously everything with Stephen had a profound impact on all of them. So there's probably, you know, it's more than just a few lads who are in a band getting back together.
0: Mm-hmm.
1: Is it?
0: Yeah, no, 100%. I mean, yeah, they've grown up together, you know what I mean? So, but even, you know, with Stephen's moment in the show, I think it kind of did, especially for me, like I only have a few, I was very young, you know, when Stephen was still with us, so I've only got a few memories. But to see kind of that effect, you know, they always dedicate a part of the show to Stephen. So, you know, to see them there kind of all on stage reminiscing about him and keeping his memory alive, like that's such a special moment and something that I think really, you know, you can see that bond there, you know.
1: Sienna, thanks a million for speaking to us.

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5: Today's programme was produced by Niamh Hassel. Mark Dwyer was on sound. Richie Byrne, our researcher. Louise Duffy is up next, and I'll talk to you tomorrow.
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6: Kieran, thank you very much. We have 1 hour of music lined up. A break from the world. So some beautiful tracks. So 51551, if there's any you fancy adding to the mix, 0870 32 32 32, on WhatsApp and Louise at rte.ie on email. We'll begin in a moment. But first, let's head over to the RTE newsroom for the 3 p.m. update.
7: Good afternoon. A 30-year-old man has been brought before Laganside Court, charged with attempted murder linked to a stabbing in North Belfast on Monday. Hadi Alodid, a Sudanese national with an address at Dunkern Avenue in the city, faces 3 charges, including possession of a knife and making threats to kill a hospital radiographer. The court heard that the person stabbed had lost his left eye, suffered damage to his right eye and suffered lacerations to his face and back. The judge remanded the accused in custody to appear in court again in 4 weeks. The Chief Constable of the PSNI, John Boucher, has said reinforcements are being brought in to support police officers following eruptions of street violence across Northern Ireland last night. The operator of public transport services across the region said buses would not run after 5 o'clock this evening and last train departures would be at 6 o'clock due to concerns about the potential for further public disorder. At a media conference, Mr. Boucher said plans were afoot to bolster police officer numbers by 200 and he appealed for calm.
8: If it's your children, your grandchildren, your nieces, your nephews, people in your sports clubs, neighbours that you think were out last night, stop them from coming out today. This has got to stop.
7: The Central Criminal Court has heard that a 52-year-old man intended to murder 3 young children when he stabbed them near a creche on Parnell Square in Dublin in November 2023. Riyad Bukaker, of no fixed abode, has pleaded not guilty to the attempted murder of 2 girls and a boy, as well as assaulting and causing serious harm to a creche worker who tried to protect the children. He has also denied assaulting 2 other children and a passerby who intervened, and pleaded not guilty to possession of a knife. The trial is expected to last up to 5 weeks. An independent public inquiry into the murder of solicitor Pat Finucan has opened in Belfast with a preliminary hearing. 39-year-old Mr. Finucan died after he was shot in front of his family at his home on the 12th of February 1989. His family has campaigned for decades for an inquiry to establish the extent of security force involvement in the attack. Several hundred people gathered at the GPO on O'Connell Street in Dublin city centre this afternoon as part of an anti-immigration rally. The organisers have called for the holding of a referendum on the EU migration pact that is due to come into operation on Friday. Gardaí said that rolling road closures are in place as the group moves towards Leinster.

0: Doctor House. Dublin Bus said a number of its services are being diverted.
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0: Bright this afternoon with sunny spells and scattered showers, heaviest in the north. The showers will become more isolated and it will turn cloudier in the west and southwest, with drizzle possible near coasts this evening. Highest temperatures 13 to 16 degrees in light to moderate westerly winds. And that's all from the newsroom for now.
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3: Welcome to the show. Louise Duffy with you until 4 o'clock. A little break from the headlines now. Let some steam out of the tyres and relax with some good tunes. I'm with you till four, and we have brand new music from Taylor Swift. Yes, indeed. She features on the soundtrack of Toy Story 5. She's also featured on the RTE Radio 1 Recommends list, so that's to come. I have a cover by the Arctic Monkeys that I just can't hang on to until next Tuesday, so I'm going to play that for you today as well. I'd love to play some Smokestack Lightning by Howlin' Wolf and whatever else you fancy. 51551 is the number to text. Louise@rte.ie for your emails, and 087 032 32 32. Let's begin with a classic from Belle and Sebastian from the third album, The Boy with the Arab Strap.

from Bury the Hatchet, 1999. Actually, let me tell you, the debut album celebrates 33 years, the 33rd anniversary of the debut album from the Cranberries, and they've released a special edition. Everybody else is doing it, so why can't we? And it had all the big ones, except that one that I just played, actually. Dreams, Linger, Sunday, Waltzing Back, some beautiful tracks on that album, and it's hard to believe 33 years. So special edition for any of those big Cranberry fans. Now, we started the week playing some perhaps Australian artists that we have not played in a while, that you might not have heard of at all, spending some time with newer artists, discovering older ones, and that is why I'm about to play this incredible artist for our song three. You might know her very well, or she might be brand new to you, but she's been making music for a very long time, for about 20 years. She released her debut album, which was The Overture and The Underscore. Her name is Sarah Blasco, and she really is one of Australia's best, most acclaimed indie singer-songwriters, won multiple ARIA awards, and this track is so good. It's called We Won't Run for our song three tonight.

fella Sarah Glasgow, wonderful Sarah Glasgow, and lots of other brilliant Australian artists keep coming through on 51551. This is great. She sounds so like her own Susan O'Neill, but equally as good. Maybe that's, we were trying to put a pin on who she reminded us of, but maybe you've done it, John. Out Cutting the Hedge in Carrick and Shore, thank you for that. Louise, what about Spacadia? Right, Jealousy by an Aussie band. Great band, great song. See, now I have to go and find out a little bit more about them. Louise, I was on a trip to Oz in 2004 and Pete Murray was huge at the time. I believe he is still going. He had a really popular song I remember called So Beautiful, and you would like to hear that, Edel. Well, do you know, I did promise as well some John Butler Trio, so maybe I'll get to that in a couple of minutes. But first, as I was listening to that, Susan O'Neill was one comparison. I always hear a bit of Aretha Franklin and Sarah Glasgow as well. This is Rocksteady.

0: It's Aretha Franklin, it's Rocksteady. Okay, I've got him lined up. John Butler Trio on the way after the ad break, and then we will hear the brand new song from Taylor Swift from the Toy Story 5 movie.
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50 list, which recognises leaders in finance, business, technology, media, entertainment, philanthropy. And they named Swift the richest female musician with a net worth of $2 billion, making her the richest female in history. Anyway, good for her. She's hardworking and she is very giving from what I have read about her. But she's also very nostalgic because she rocked up to the movie premiere of Toy Story 5 with her VHS copy of the original Toy Story. And she asked her now colleagues, Tom Hanks and Tim Allen, and Joan Cusack, who was there as well, to autograph her VHS copy, forgetting about the fact that she is an absolute superstar and appears on the soundtrack. She fangirled over them and asked them to sign it. Cute pictures online. Anyway, this is the song. It's on the recommends list at the moment. It's called I Knew It, I Knew You.

That's Taylor Swift, the richest female musician in the history of all wealthy female musicians, with $2 billion and her name on the recommends list and also on the Toy Story soundtrack for the brand new movie, which is out next week. Here you go. She's hardworking and she's not one of those ones that brought out a beauty line or anything. It's pure music for Taylor Swift. Now, speaking of pure music, this is Peter Gabriel.

0: Before Sheba, Rome wasn't built in a day. Before that, Sledgehammer, Peter Gabriel. On the way, I'm going to play a cover I just can't hold on to. It is a cover of a Barbara Lewis track by the Arctic Monkeys. It is absolutely beautiful. It's on the way after these.
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8: A brutal attack, a night of rioting and a city on alert. We'll have the latest from Belfast.
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8: 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We'll bring you the latest.
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Just one luck, Doris Troy. I just wanted to stay there for a minute with the lovely version of Baby I'm Yours, the B-side Arctic Monkeys had with Leave Before the Lights Come On, released all the way back in 2006.

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I hadn't heard it in so long. I just couldn't hang on to it then until our cover and classic, as we usually do. But let's go back to our great Irish acts. This is Toucan.

Ross, right after Toucan. Ruth and Waterford enjoying the songs Oldies but Goodies, and a few newbies too. Taylor Swift in there. And Phoebe enjoyed that. She said, sitting with my Woody toy listening to the new Toy Story song. I think he likes it. You'll have to book him a ticket. On the 19th, the Toy Story 5 is out. Louise, what was the first song you played today? The first song we played today was Belle and Sebastian, the Boy with the Arab Strap. I've got room for one more. I'm going for the Box Tops, another oldie but

Clock stops. And speaking of Bell and Sebastian, which we were, they have written the anthem for the Scottish football team. And tomorrow it all kicks off, so perhaps we should have some of your favourite footballing anthems if you want to send them my way over.

0: overnight, louise@rte.ie, and we can get you all geared up for the big matches ahead. So 51551 or louise@rte.ie, your favourite footballing anthems, and I'll meet you back here tomorrow at 3 o'clock.
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11: Hello, you're very welcome. 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
12: And Katie Hannan here on today's Drive Time. Coming up,
11: a brutal attack, a night of rioting and a city on alert.
12: We'll have updates from Belfast as well as political reaction and analysis.
11: And the latest from Dublin, where anti-immigration protests are disrupting commuter traffic.
12: The Tribunal on the Defence Forces hears shocking testimony of a gang rape in an army barracks.
11: The trial of the suspect in the 2023 Parnell Square stabbing attack begins today. We'll bring you the latest on that.
12: From Al Pacino to Han Solo to Tom Selleck as Indiana Jones, the career-changing Hollywood what-ifs.
11: And mullets, bleaches, frosted tips and more. How will the World Cup showcase and influence men's hairstyles?
12: You can WhatsApp us on 0870 32 32 32, text us on 51551 or email drivetime@rte.ie. And we have a very, very busy programme today for you. A lot happening. We'll bring you all the updates as they come to us. First, we'll go to our main story. Communities across parts of Belfast remain on edge this evening after a night of violence and disorder sparked by Monday night's horrific knife attack, which was shared widely online. Meanwhile, in Dublin, an anti-immigration protest is continuing on Molesworth Street across the road from Leinster House. Gardaí have closed off Kildare Street from Satanta Place to Schoolhouse Lane, creating a sterile zone around the gates into Leinster House. For more on this, we're joined now from Dublin Bus Control Centre by Blake Boland. Blake, thanks for joining us. Has the protest caused much disruption to the bus services this evening?
13: It has caused some disruption for sure. So about lunchtime today, a crowd started to gather on O'Connor Street and we were not able to use O'Connor Street northbound, so had to divert over to the Quays and then up Gardiner Street. Now that crowd has moved and we currently don't have access to Molesworth Street and Kildare Street, so we are having to divert close to 20 of our routes, including the very popular F spine, just to try to keep people moving as closely as possible to the original routes of those bus stops.
12: Okay, and the F spine, just remind people who might be familiar with it, what routes are we talking about there?
13: That is one of the new spines that has come in with Bus Connect. So that is made up of the F1, F2, F3. So they will converge together on a spine and then they will branch out at the extremities of their routes to try to reach a wider places on the outskirts of the city.
12: Okay, so quite a few people will be hit by that disruption.
13: That's right, and it's something that we're monitoring closely. So we do have 16 controllers working on that, making calls to drivers, trying to keep those buses moving as best we can. And we'll be continuing to monitor that situation as the afternoon progresses.
12: Okay, Blake, we will keep in touch with you perhaps and see if there's any further developments on that. But for now, that's Blake Boland there from Dublin Bus. Many thanks for that. Now, Northern Ireland's public transport company has suspended services due to concerns over further public disorder. It follows the burning of a Gilder bus on the Lower Newtownards Road in East Belfast yesterday. For detail on Irish Rail services and disruptions there, Barry Kenny, Corporate Communications Manager with Irish Rail, joins me now. Barry, has your services been impacted?
8: They have, Katie. As you mentioned, obviously there was the serious disruption yesterday evening, disturbances, and our colleagues in TransLink, with whom we jointly operate the Dublin-Belfast Enterprise Service, have been working closely with stakeholders, including the PSNI and obviously staff representatives as well, in terms of the public safety environment. So they have made the decision to terminate their rail and bus services in Northern Ireland. What that means for the Dublin-Belfast Enterprise Service is there will be no further services cross-border today because of that curtailment. We will have the 1750 and 1850 services from Dublin to Belfast operating as far as Dundalk only, and the returns of those that will operate from Dundalk to Dublin at 1916 and 2016. But other than that, for the remainder of today, as I say, there will be no cross-border services. And obviously, we apologise to customers for this, but it is a decision that's taken in the interest of both customer and staff safety.
12: And just to be clear, are you putting on buses for passengers who might want to go further, or is that it, that you're all services terminated at the border?
8: We're not, because as I say, the decision is that all bus and rail services are suspended this evening. As I say, we in a situation like this, obviously we work very closely with TransLink, but they have the intelligence from the engagement with the PSNI. And it is a last resort. It's not something that's taken lightly. But as a result, as I say, we won't be able to offer substitute bus services for those cancelled services. The expectation at this point in time is that normal services would resume from tomorrow morning. But obviously, this is an evolving situation. We'd ask customers to continue to keep up to date with ourselves and on irishrail.ie and our social channels. And obviously, we'll be continuing to engage very closely with TransLink in terms of understanding what the outlook is for the services this evening and indeed in the days ahead.
12: Okay, thanks for that, Barry. Just one other matter. You were, Irish Rail were before in Oireachtas Transport Committee today answering questions about the delivery of this failed 50 million IT project. Not a great day at the office.
8: No, it's a very, very challenging situation. We have been working to deliver this critical piece of infrastructure that will manage the current and future network. We have, notwithstanding our own efforts, and that's at the NTA and working with our contractor, Indra, currently no programme from the contractor in terms of the commissioning of this. Our absolute focus now is how we get this project delivered while ensuring there's no further exposure for the taxpayer. We will be making decisions in that regard. We're bringing recommendations to our own board later this month in terms of how we go forward and working with the NTA then to deliver that. But it is, as I say, piece of infrastructure and just a huge concern that we've reached this point with it.
12: Okay, our line is actually failing a little bit there. We will let you go though, Barry Kenny. I'm sure we will be talking to you about that again down the line. But for now, Barry Kenny, Corporate Communications Manager with Irish Rail. Many thanks for that. Now, the PSNI says that there will be more officers in Belfast today and tonight following last night's unrest when houses, cars and a bus were set alight. As we heard there, public transport is closing early in the city and political leaders have appealed for calm. Our reporter Una Kelly is in Belfast for us. Una, where exactly are you right now and what's happening where you are?
14: Katie, I'm just near Landrick Street in East Belfast and it's pretty quiet here at the moment, but there's still a really strong smell of burning in the air and a lot of broken glass underfoot. There are the shells of a few completely burnt out cars. There are windows that were smashed in last night and have now been boarded up. There was also a home that caught fire when cars were set on fire as well. So some people have not been able to return to their homes. And when I was around here earlier, I was chatting to some local people in East Belfast. Now, they didn't want to be interviewed, but they did talk to me about how they felt about it. And they said that they're devastated that there was that level of violence and intimidation accommodation last night, but they did also mention to me, they brought up the fact that they have immigration

0: concerns and they feel that they're not being listened to. Meanwhile, down in the city centre today in Belfast, that is really unusually quiet. I've never seen it so quiet for a busy afternoon, and people there as well told me that it usually wouldn't be that quiet at all, and that people felt that maybe they should stay inside today. Public transport, meanwhile, there are no buses running. I haven't seen a single bus in the city today. There had been some information circulating online earlier that there were protests expected around 1 o'clock this afternoon, and near where I am here in the Newton Ards Road in East Belfast, the majority of businesses on this road were closed this afternoon, but that then came and went and there wasn't any more protest activity here so far. But meanwhile, some people are trying to come to terms now with losing their homes, and some are trying to assist them. Jaswell Emmanuel is a community organiser, and he was working throughout last night and today to help people, and he told me how he's been feeling about it all.
1: My mind is everywhere because unrest, to be honest. Because family are ringing me, kids can't go to school, people are moving out of their houses, people can't go to their workplaces, they are out of money. We have to try and provide shelter and food for them at the minute. And not only that, this is a safe place. And they are all afraid. They don't know what is going to happen at the minute.
0: And would this be people from a migrant background who couldn't stay in their homes last night?
1: Yeah, definitely. If you look at last night's protest, there's no harm in protest, but violence is no good. You see houses getting burnt, cars and everything. They had to leave their homes. They are migrants. And don't forget, they don't have their family here. They are alone here. That makes it more scary for them. So they don't know who to turn to, who to lean upon, who is going to help them at the minute.
0: Where will they go?
1: So some are going to their friends. I had to wake up at the middle of the night to signpost them to a church where they can sleep. Technically, at the minute, people are living, moving to churches, empty spaces where they can have refuge.
0: What are your concerns for today?
1: Yeah, my concerns for today is if this continues, it's going to escalate more. And also, I don't know what way it's going to turn out, because even, to be honest, some of the local, they are also afraid. So if they are born in a house beside your house, if you're a local person, you can't sleep there. It's not only the ethnic minority, it's also the local people at the minute. I think if they continue the protest, it's going to get more dangerous. What I would just say is that it's just the right time for us as leaders, even the local community, to come out and show their leadership at this minute and try and calm the situation down. The test comes when the emotions are high, when the tensions are high. How do we support each other? How do we come together to address this? And that is the most important thing. It's not about the help, feeding people, getting them shelter. It's about getting out with the right voice and de-escalate the situation. I think that is the main thing we have to do now.
2: Jaswell Emmanuel there. Una, who else have you been talking to?
0: Well, Katie, earlier I went along to a church where some families had sought out a safe place, and volunteers were there trying to get them sorted and help them with food and shelter. And I spoke there to a woman called Elfie. She didn't want to give her full name or the location of the church, which I think speaks to the nervousness that some people are feeling. But she told me how they're trying to help.
3: So we've an army of volunteers who are going out, getting lifts, offering lifts to families to bring children to GCSE classes, who rescued families out of houses last night. We had one of our volunteers who volunteers in our creche, who got a family and her a mother and her child out of a house that was on fire through a back alley in North Belfast. And today we just wanted to convene everyone, make sure people are okay, make sure we can host families who have been burnt out, and support the women that we see every week.
0: How have you felt over the past night, day?
3: I'm absolutely devastated. I think the biggest thing that has upset

0: me so much is that people felt completely alone. There was no one to protect people last night, and I'm just so sad about the effect that I know this is having and is already having on children who have had to be escorted out of a house last night while a petrol bomb's been thrown to the window, and just the wider effect that is going to have on these children and these families throughout their lives.
1: Things are flat out here at the moment, clearly. Is it going to be difficult to get people the help that they need?
0: In terms of like volunteers on the ground doing stuff, no, we've had we're overwhelmed with the response that we've got. We're underwhelmed with the response from authorities.
2: And that was Elfie there from a group of people trying to assist people burnt out of their homes in Belfast last night, finishing that report by Una Kelly.
3: Now, in just the last hour, the United Nations chief Antonio Guterres warned of a risk of return to full war in the Middle East after Iran and the United States traded strikes. The latest round comes after it emerged a US Apache helicopter was downed in the Strait of Hormuz. And I'm joined now by US-based journalist Harriet Alexander. Harriet, good afternoon to you.
4: Oh, hello. Hi.
3: Donald Trump saying that Iran will pay the price. And at the same time, we heard recently he thought the talks between the US and Iran only yesterday were in the final throes of what will be a very, very good deal. What are we to make of all of this?
4: Yeah, it's pretty chaotic, actually, as you can tell. I think Donald Trump is quite frustrated with the turn of events. And he is, on the one hand, saying, yes, we're about to have a deal. It's going to happen any day now. He's been saying that for quite some time now, hasn't he? But on the other hand, he is actually authorizing these strikes on Iran. He is saying that these are in response to Iran attacking US allies in the region, but it's all very complicated. And of course, what Benjamin Netanyahu is doing is, in Trump's eyes, making things even worse. So there's a lot of tension here and a lot of sort of conflicting instincts, I think.
3: Indeed, as you say, Lebanese authorities reporting the deaths of 13 people in Israeli strikes in South Lebanon. It appears that Donald Trump's public statements trying to restrain him and claiming that he had restrained him, no evidence of that so far.
4: Well, I mean, I'm not sure I entirely agree with that, in the sense that, you know, I think Netanyahu was quite chastened when the details of that phone conversation leaked last week. That was the phone conversation at which Donald Trump berated Netanyahu in no uncertain terms. He called him crazy, among other things. And Netanyahu tried to downplay that. He said, you know, we are like a family. We can be at each other's throats in the morning and then be closest of friends in the afternoon. But there's certainly no denying the fact that Trump and Netanyahu are at loggerheads, really, on this. Netanyahu needs the United States, of course, for support and for the military spending. But Netanyahu himself is really quite unpopular in the United States. The Wall Street Journal this morning has an op-ed that's entitled, "Netanyahu Has Lost Middle America." And it notes that for the first time since polling began 25 years ago, more Americans actually sympathize with Palestinians than with Israelis. So that's a really dramatic shift in US popular opinion.
3: Indeed, yeah, quite the turnaround from Benjamin Netanyahu's heyday when he was a regular feature on American television when he was based in New York. Iran's military spokesperson saying that in response to Trump's threats against Iranian infrastructure, that they've proven they'll respond to threats appropriately. That's according to state media, and whatever appropriately means. But at least rhetorically on both sides, there doesn't seem to be any movement towards an off-ramp.
4: No, and that's really the problem, isn't it? That as long as they keep on trading these salvos, there's always the risk that something could go dramatically wrong. I mean, what we're seeing in the past couple of days is, you know, skirmishes, I suppose. On Monday, a US Apache helicopter was downed near the Strait of Hormuz. No one on board was killed, thankfully. I mean, if they had been killed, it would have been a really, really dramatic escalation. situation. It was bad enough as it was. And so that was Monday. On Tuesday, the US retaliated by attacking with strikes some targets near the Strait of Hormuz. Iran then responded with drone attacks on Bahrain and Kuwait and Jordan. And then

0: And today, Trump is saying how frustrated he is. And U.S. Jets have carried out strikes in southern Iran on a southern province there. And they are, according to the Iranians, attacking drinking water facilities there, which, of course, would be a war crime. But it's all very messy, I think it's safe to say.
1: And you mentioned polling in the Wall Street Journal, Harriet. But this war and its political implications for the Republican Party, are these nervous times for people who are going for the midterm elections? And is that having any impact on how Donald Trump is reacting?
0: Yes, they really are difficult times, and a lot of political analysts and pollsters are pointing this out, that the war is deeply unpopular, that most Americans don't really know why this started. All they know is that it's costing an awful lot more to refuel their cars than it was before this all started in February. Oil prices this morning actually jumped 2%. Just after Donald Trump's message on social media. And inflation has accelerated 4.2% in May. So Americans are really feeling this, and they are asking why this is happening. Trump is under pressure from his party to bring it to an end, but there's no sign of that in sight.
1: Okay, Harriet, thanks very much. And as we speak, Donald Trump is giving a press conference in the White House on the Secure America Act. There may be commentary on that if there's anything significant. We'll bring it to you. But for now, Harriet Alexander, US-based journalist, thanks very much.
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0: The World Cup has delivered plenty of iconic moments over the years, from Beckham to Neymar, Carlos Valderrama to Ronaldo, and Chris Waddle to Anzie Townsend. No, we're not talking about goals. We are talking about iconic World Cup hairstyles down the years. From the mullet to the comb-over, Lisa Eccles, hairdresser and owner of Zinc Hair and Beauty, is here to explain what hairstyles of World Cup 2026 will be inspiring hairstyles here this summer. Lisa, good afternoon to you.
1: Hi, Katie.
0: Will men be turning on, getting up in the middle of the night to see what kind of hairdos are being done this year?
1: Of course they will. Absolutely. They pretend it's about the football. It's not. It's all about the hair.
0: I mentioned a few of them there because there have been some doozies over the years, Lisa.
1: Yeah. I mean, I think, like, I suppose when it comes to footballers and it comes to, like, having to wear a uniform and, you know, kind of all looking the same on the pitch, the one way that they can make themselves be a bit individual and get noticed and get, like, the extra column inches is by doing something different with their hair. And, like, look, all of these footballers, they love a bit of attention, so they're all going to do something a bit wild, I'm sure. You'll have a few of the big players, like, wanting to do something a bit different with their hair for summer to stand out.
2: Yeah. George Best is the original, though, isn't he? El Beetle. Oh,
0: in fact, George had great hair.
2: Come back from his hollers. He even missed football sometimes.
1: And I think that's the thing, is, like, you know, a lot of women will tend to look to movie stars and pop singers for inspiration. So I suppose the guys look to their icons who are, like, footballers and, like, what those guys are doing with their hair. And I mean, for a while there, I mean, everybody was watching David Beckham, like, what was the next hairstyle going to be, from the mohawk to the buzz cut to the, you know, he had a mullet at one stage. At the minute, he's playing it pretty safe with, like, a slick back with, like, a nice face on the sides. But, you know, he's rocked just about every style. I mean, the only one that I think was a bit dodgy was when he did the cornrows time. So, you know, not really. A bit of cultural appropriation there, and it just didn't really suit him anyway.
0: I had totally forgotten this until we were talking about this. Andy Townsend for the 94 World Cup in America.
1: Yes.
0: With the blonde frosted tips.
1: Oh, yeah, like Andy did the full bleach up. And I think, you know, he really started a trend there. I think it was about 4 years later, the entire Romanian team for 1998, the whole squad bleached their hair and came out then with you know, the blonde head. But, you know, it's, again, it's just a great way to stand out. And we've seen it as well on Love Island this year. Fitzy has, like, surprised everybody by going in with his bleached crop, which I think some of the girls were actually, there was questions about whether or not it was natural.
2: Are you rating it?
1: I think it looks great on him, yeah. I think it looks really, really good. I think when it's done well, which his has been done really well, it's a really good cut, nice bleach, toned really lovely. It's, yeah, I think he's rocking it.
2: Well, seeing as you say done really well, what if people attempt the home version of what they're seeing on the telly? I mean, I know you have a vested interest in absolutely condemning that, but have you had to do any repair jobs on people attempting to do a home mullet?
1: There's plenty of people, you know, especially when we come out of COVID, there was a lot of people doing home jobs. And, you know, maybe a home mullet is probably one of the things that you can actually do yourself, because it's easy to just cut the sides and not have to do anything with the back. But a home bleach job now, I would be very, you know, erring on the side of caution with people. You're dealing with a chemical at the end of the day, lads. Be careful. You could end up, like, you know, damaging your scalp. So always go to a professional. And plus, you don't want to end up with an orange head of hair. Okay. You want a nice, clean, crisp blonde.
0: Now, something I didn't know, Lisa, is Neymar, who, of course, is famous for his hair. I didn't know he had a hair artist that we need to thank for this.
1: Oh, yes. I mean, look, when it comes to footballers and their hairdressers, some of them can take it quite literally very seriously. I'm pretty sure that Ronaldo, when he was at the height of it with Man United, I'm pretty sure his superstition was actually to get his hair trimmed before every single match. He would have his barber in and have his barber trim his hair, and if he couldn't have his barber trim his hair, he always said he played worse on those days.
2: I suppose, so if you're going to blow important. Your money, you know, it's safer than a gambling addiction.
1: Yeah. And I think when it comes to, you know, even the styles at the minute, there's actually been a big rise apparently in the States now of lots of guys getting maybe their favourite player's number kind of, like, you know, shaved into the side of their head. So there's all this, like, hair art that's coming along as well. So it's not even just a cut. They're actually cutting in maybe, like, emblems of, like, your, perhaps, like, a logo from your team or, like, your favourite player's number on their jersey. jersey.
2: Okay. Or the three Adidas stripes into the side of your head.
1: Is it ever?
2: Is it always self-directed, or does mammy sometimes bring a young fella to the barber and get him the haircut of the footballer she fancies most?
1: Maybe, yeah. I mean, look, mammies can do.

0: certainly, like, for us in the salon here, like, when we have couples that come in, a lot of the time the guys will come in, they will literally say, do whatever the wife said to do.
1: Perms, is it the case that perms are actually making a comeback?
0: Absolutely. So in the past year, we would have seen a big rise in guys coming in inquiring about getting curls, perms. So, you know, if you've got naturally straight hair and maybe you're trying to rock that kind of textured mullet, you know, if your hair is very straight and spiky, it doesn't look good with the mullet. Whereas if you've got a little bit of curl and a little bit of a shape to it, I think there's like a footballer called Richard Rios is like doing like this kind of style as well, where it's kind of textured. So the perms have made a bit of a comeback now with the young lads. Yeah.
2: Is the perm not just a bit of a half measure though? You know, I mean, like, if you're going to go for the perm, should you not go for the tash and shell suit as well?
0: Oh, absolutely. Look, make a statement. I mean, look, Beyond the Pale is happening this weekend, and I guarantee you there's going to be shell suits, mustaches, and a field full of mullets down there at the weekend.
1: Right. Okay. Something to look forward to. A field full of mullets. thanks for that, Lisa. That's Lisa Eccles there, hairdresser and owner of Zinc Hair and Beauty.
2: Now, still to come between now and 6 o'clock, Belfast is bracing itself for the possibility of another night of violence. We'll get the latest on that. And questions are being raised by the DUP about the common travel area, but just how significant is it as a migration route? Plus, Indiana Jones was almost played by Tom Selleck instead of Harrison Ford. We look at the great casting what-ifs.
1: Now, the mother of a five-year-old girl stabbed near a creche on Parnell Square in Dublin in 2023 has described seeing her daughter's pink backpack and runners on the ground while medics tried to resuscitate her. A jury at the Central Criminal Court was told that 52-year-old Riyad Bushaker intended to kill three young children when he stabbed them on the 23rd of November 2023, targeting their upper body, head, neck and chest areas. For more on this, I'm joined now by our legal affairs correspondent, Orla O'Donnell. Orla, some emotional evidence today from the mother of the most seriously injured child that day. What did she say?
3: Yes, she was the first witness, Katie. Her child had just turned 5 years old, and she described how she worked in the city centre, that she would drop her child at a creche in the mornings. The creche workers would then bring her to school, and she would pick the child up from after school afterwards. And she said she nearly didn't go to work on this day as she wasn't well. Now, she cried in the witness box as she described getting a call from the owner of the creche at 1:45 p.m. on the 23rd of November 2023. She said the owner was crying and said, "Oh my God, oh my God," and told her daughter had been stabbed and she had to come. The woman described how she ran across town to the school, and as she got closer, she could see Parnell Square cordoned off. She could see ambulances, fire trucks, Garda cars. And she told the court that she stopped breathing for a second, but then kept running towards the area. When Gardaí heard her name, when she spoke to them at the court and they let her through, the first thing she saw, she said, was Riyad Bushaker being put into an ambulance. After that, she said she saw five paramedics around her daughter. They were working on her. We heard that they couldn't find a pulse, that they were carrying out CPR, and she could see her daughter's pink backpack and pink runners. She said she had called her husband, and she also called her mother to ask her to start praying. She said there was nothing she could do at that stage. She just wanted the medics to keep working on her daughter. Her daughter was then taken to Temple Street Hospital. She was driven by Gardaí behind the ambulance, and she was taken straight to theatre for emergency surgery for her heart. And the woman described the surgery as trying to control blood loss and trying to regain life for the little girl. She said the first thing she asked the doctors was, is she dead? Now, she survived, but the mother said that she was without oxygen for 40 minutes and that there was severe damage to her brain, particularly to her motor skills. She was in intensive care for 3 weeks. She was asked by prosecuting counsel Carl Finnegan how she was now, and her mother said that the little girl was now almost eight, that she was in a wheelchair, that she was non-verbal, she was only able to communicate by answering yes or no questions with a blink. She said her muscles don't do what she wants, she can't do anything for herself, and she needs medication to sleep.
1: Orla, the court also heard from other parents.
3: Yes, we heard from the mother of another child who was injured. She was called, and she said in the first place she was told that there were people fighting outside the school area and that blood had got on her child. But then she got another call to say the blood was actually coming from her child and it wasn't clear what had happened. She said she went straight to Crumlin Hospital where she was reunited with her child. Her child had a cut to the back of her head, and the mother became aware that a fragment of the child's skull had gone. Now, she was lucky. She was discharged the following day after surgery, and she returned to school at the beginning of December 2023. We then heard from the father and mother of another child.

0: The father got a call from his sister who happened to be on Parnell Square at a gallery, and she told him to call the school. His wife had gone to the school for a parent-teacher meeting and only discovered what was happening when a notification came through on the RTE app. She could see the cordoned off area but thought it was a crash, a bus crash or something like that. Their daughter, who was in senior infants, was brought to them. They were reunited with her at the school, and they noticed that she had a clump of hair on her right shoulder, and they also noticed that there was a cut to her coat. Another father got a message from a friend. He rushed to the school, and again he noticed a slash mark on his son's coat, going through his tracksuit top, going through his t-shirt, onto his skin, on his chest, and he was brought to hospital and was discharged.
1: What else did the jury hear today as the prosecution opened its case?
0: Well, prosecuting counsel Carl Finnegan said it was the prosecution case that Ria Bushacker was responsible for these attacks. He described how the children were being brought from a school to an after school near Parnell Square, that Mr. Bushacker approached the group of children and began stabbing or attempting to stab them. He described to the jury how creche worker Leanne Flynn intervened, that she, her evidence will be that she grabbed the man and was shouting at him to get away from the children, but that she was also stabbed. Members of the public intervened, and a man who took the knife off the attacker also cut his hand. Now, Ria Bushacker is charged with the attempted murder of three children. It's the prosecution case that he intended to kill them. Mr. Finnegan said that intent was rarely proved by a person announcing their intent to kill, but he said it could be proved by what a person did. And he asked the jury members to consider the use of a knife, the selection of these very young children, junior and senior infants, 5 and 6 years old, the targeting of their upper bodies, their necks, their chests, their heads, the repeated stabbing and jabbing, and the need for members of the public to intervene. He also told the jury that Riyad Bushacker had brain surgery in 2021 and was also seriously injured as members of the public intervened in this incident. So he wasn't interviewed for about a month after the incident at Parnell Square. In the interviews, he told Gardaí he was upset about social welfare refusing an application and said he wasn't in his right state of mind. He said he didn't want to kill. He did not intend to kill. He knew he'd done something bad, but he was sure that he didn't want to kill or harm children. That was the prosecution's outline of the evidence that jury are going to hear during this case. It's expected to last up to 5 weeks.
1: Orla, thanks. That's Orla O'Donnell there, RT's legal affairs correspondent.
2: Now, Northern Ireland's Justice Minister said the common travel area, which allows for the free movement of people under this between North and South, must not be exploited for ill purposes, and she made her comments after it emerged that the suspect involved in Monday's knife attack entered Northern Ireland through the Republic, having originated in France. Today, the British Prime Minister said he would meet the Democratic Unionist Party to discuss the issue of border security, and DUP MP Carla Lockhart is calling for a review of the land border between North and South. Well, we're joined now by Brian Kingston. He's DUP MLA for Belfast North. Brian Kingston, good evening to you.
3: Good evening, Colin.
2: Thanks for joining us. Can I get your reaction, first of all, to the aftermath of the brutal stabbing on Monday and the state of play with things in Belfast today?
3: Yeah, well, it's been a difficult couple of days. That the people woke up on Tuesday to the footage of the very brutal stabbing, which or knife attack, which happened on Monday evening, with a man pinned to the ground and being attacked on his face and at his neck repeatedly. And understandably, there was outrage at this. The perpetrator was arrested at the scene. The victim hopefully is now recovering in hospital. We're hearing that he is on the his recovery is continuing. There was then protests on Tuesday evening called for due to the level of outrage. Sadly, after those protests, at some locations, violence occurred, and there were attacks on homes, vehicles and businesses in virtually all cases with the homes of foreign nationals and the families put out of their homes. So that violence was appalling also. To respond to one violence incident with further violence is only increasing the harm, and the people who were affected by the rioting last night were in no way connected with the first incident. So we're appealing for calm. I very much welcome that the family of the man attacked on Monday evening have put out a statement saying that absolutely people have a right to protest, but they have appealed for no violence and no one else to suffer from violence or attacks on their

0: homes or property.
1: Okay, obviously the man who was arrested and charged in connection with this is from Sudan. He travelled to this island starting in Paris, then coming through the Republic, we believe, and travelling onwards to Northern Ireland. Your party leader, Gavin Robinson, has said the government's job, our collective job, is to act to protect our country and defend our borders. The Prime Minister knows that the man charged entered our country illegally. He passed through two safe countries and attained asylum within record time. What does the DUP want to see happen here?
2: Yeah, well, attention has now moved on to this, the fact that this man came from Paris to Dublin in 2023 and then got a bus up to Belfast and claimed asylum there. So, first of all, it's clear the man passed through a number of safe countries on his way to Northern Ireland to claim asylum within the United Kingdom, and questions must be asked about that. We're obviously, since 1921, we've had a common travel area between the Republic of Ireland and the UK that people can travel to and live and work and study anywhere within the UK or Republic of Ireland. But since Brexit, that is now a border between the EU and a non-EU country, the UK, and it is a weak part in border controls. So. We have been raising this with the Home Office Border Force, and including in meetings held last week, that there needs to be more attention to this open border. There needs to be greater, in the first place, there needs to be greater cooperation between the Garda, Síochána, and the Border Force in Northern Ireland. Greater sharing of information, and in particular to help with background checks for people travelling. Have they any history of offending, and are they suitable to remain?
1: Okay, but I suppose in a situation where there is nothing in somebody's background, or even in a situation where somebody applied for asylum in the Republic, got leave to remain and was able to travel freely using the common travel area, it wouldn't have prevented what we saw over the last couple of days. So what is it specifically about the common travel area that you want to see adjusted?
2: Well, we just want to see more cooperation and sharing of information. We just think that is important, that there is that as much as possible sharing, because we're told that that has decreased since Brexit. So we want to see that more attention to that. And as I say, to trace people back, just to see, have they got a history of offending? Was there things, for example, with this individual, things in his past which would have flagged up concerns? It does seem that people are granted leave to remain just too readily. It almost seems to become automatic that they get 5 years leave to remain, and in many cases they're then allowed to stay on. Okay.
1: But that's a separate issue to the common travel area, isn't it? I mean, the willingness by authorities in the UK to grant leave to remain is a separate issue to their ability to get to the UK under the common travel area.
2: Yeah, well, I've been told by people who've witnessed this if they're on a bus travelling from Belfast down to Dublin, that the bus will be stopped by the Garda, and Garda officers get onto buses and seem to be looking for certain people, and they've been present when someone's been identified, usually a foreign national, and asked to leave the bus. And I'm not sure what happened after that, whether they were returned to Northern Ireland, if they didn't have the right to travel to the Republic of Ireland. So whilst there are many border roads, it is possible to carry out checks on some of the main means of transport on trains and buses, just to monitor who's travelling, and in the interest of security, rather than just have a totally open border and a lack of sharing of information. And we're also pushing for, if in due course this man is convicted, we will be lobbying that he should be deported from the UK, that he shouldn't be allowed to remain.
1: Well, obviously, that's somebody is charged and that's before the court, so we won't hypothetically speculate on the outcome of that. I mean, I suppose in general, there are many things we've seen over the last couple of days. We've seen a brutal attack on somebody in the street. Somebody has been arrested and charged with connection with that, as you mentioned, and as you've already condemned. We have seen ethnic minority populations being targeted in the aftermath of that. According to the PSNI, there were over 1,500 racist hate crimes recorded in the past year. That's the highest since record began, and higher than even sectarian crimes in Northern Ireland. Incidents like these offer an opportunity to talk about that as well, and not just immigration, don't they?
2: No, absolutely. I mean, there's no doubt with the, what happened last night that there were hardline elements who are looking to exploit situations such as happened, the terrible stabbing on Monday night, people who want to exploit that to increase tensions, to bring people on out onto the street. You know, the calls for protests were anonymous posts on Facebook. No one was taking responsibility for it, yet there was a list of locations that people were asked to meet at. There's all the opportunity for there for people, as I say, to be exploited and to be encouraged to take part in violence. So we do have extreme elements who want to see that unrest and want to see people suffering the consequence when there is raised tension. So people need to be wise to that and not to be exploited. I hope that people this evening will heed the words of the family of the man who was injured on Monday, and that there will be no further violence. I've appealed for that from the start. I mean, after last night, the police in North Belfast tell us that they are now conducting 22 attempted murder investigations because where homes were attacked, that is classed as attempted murder when a property is set on fire, and there are cases where people literally had to flee from their burning home. So this is a very serious situation. And there are issues for society to look at how we have greater tolerance. There are issues around immigration policy, and people have concerns about that, and those should rightly be aired, and those are matters of political debate. That is not an excuse to have attacks on individual people, the vast majority of whom are working here and contributing to society and our public services and our businesses and an academic in our universities and colleges.
1: Brian Kingston, thanks very much for your time this evening. That's Brian Kingston, MLA for Belfast North.
0: Coming up, the casting what-ifs for iconic movie roles. We'll hear more on that after these.
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0: unmistakable music of the James Bond films, and the search for the next 007 continues. But one name that won't be in the frame is Elba. Idris Elba. He's once again dismissed speculation that he could take on the role, reigniting a favourite Hollywood discussion, the great casting what-ifs. The actors who almost landed iconic roles, the stars who turned them down, and the career-changing decisions that altered movie history. Joining me now is Dave Hanratty from the Irish Independent and the No Encore podcast. Dave, good evening to you.
1: Good evening. How are we doing?
0: Well, good, thanks. Let's start with the biggest casting near miss of them all.

0: a hat, a whip, and a mustache. It nearly could have happened, couldn't it?
1: Yeah, like, it's really interesting when you look at these things and see how Harrison Ford obviously is so established as Indiana Jones. There's never going to be another one, is there? But there almost was. And that was Tom Selleck. Now, can you picture it? Can you
2: I actually can. I actually can from the Magnum PI days, yeah, Tom Selleck.
0: If Indiana Jones had worn tight shorts and a Hawaiian shirt, I could imagine it all right.
1: I mean, surely he would have had to shave the mustache, no?
0: No,
1: him out for that one.
0: He's not Tom Selleck anymore if he shaves the mustache.
1: It is a scary thing. I remember seeing him in a film in the late 90s with no mustache, and it took me a few minutes to realize who it actually was. But he was cast. Like, this is not just Hollywood rumor mill stuff. He was officially cast as Indiana Jones by Steven Spielberg and George Lucas personally. And it was done. It was locked in. Contracts were, I guess, about to be signed, but there was just one issue. He'd shot the pilot for the aforementioned Magnum PI, and the CBS network that ran that show said, nope. Can't have him. He's ours. He cannot go and do this role. Off you go. He's Magnum PI. And that was it. He was gone. It was a classic case of bureaucracy, which we always enjoy in these stories, don't we?
2: We do. Has he ever spoken about, you know, if he regrets it? Because obviously he wouldn't have been Magnum PI if he had gone down that road.
1: Yeah, no, he has. He's been. Actors tend to be very publicly magnanimous about this kind of thing. They very rarely throw their toys out at the pram because, of course, they're always waiting for the next role and they don't want to be seen as difficult people, even though they're actors. I mean, a lot of them are. But he has said, look, you know, Magnum PI at that time in my life was the biggest thing to happen to me. I really wanted to do it. I was very happy for it. It was great. And it wasn't a consolation prize either. He did say as well that, look, ultimately, I know that I was the choice for Indiana Jones. I know that they wanted me, and I've always been able to kind of say that, and so that kind of means something to me on a philosophical level. Harrison Ford himself, of course, has noted that he was very grateful that Tom Selleck stepped aside for him. So I guess in a way everybody won.
0: Yeah, I think it's time for a hybrid. Magnum PI and The Last Crusade. Magnum PI and The Temple of Doom. Okay, another major franchise that almost had a different lead actor was The Lord of the Rings.
1: Yeah, so this is an interesting one because this has an Irish connection. Now, cast your minds back to, I guess, the late 90s, early 2000s, before Lord of the Rings comes along. There's an Irish actor by the name of Stuart Townsend who was kind of making his way in the world, and he was rather well known for who he was dating, which was the actress Charlize Theron at the time. They had a long-term relationship. They seemed to be, people thought it would be a marriage. I think they were never officially married, but it was almost, you know, it looked that way.
0: Yeah, I think she even accompanied him to a road protest about the motorway that went through the Screen Valley. But anyway, go on, I digress.
1: There's nothing more Hollywood than a road protest now, in fairness. Like, let's be honest about this. When you can give it some glitz and glamour, it's always good. But the thing is, it looked like he had it all. And he was cast in Lord of the Rings, the Peter Jackson's Lord of the Rings trilogy, as Aragorn, the role, of course, that we all know he didn't end up playing. Viggo Mortensen did. And the story goes is that on the first day, or the day before principal photography was due to start, Peter Jackson pulls him to one side and broke his heart, basically, and said, listen, it's not working. We're going to have to go with somebody else. Now, there's all kinds of stories. People said he was too young. He was 27 at the time. Viggo Mortensen, who was later cast, was 41 at the time. And other people were saying, look, he was trying really, really hard, but it wasn't working. The voice wasn't working. The physical movements weren't working. It was just a case of miscasting. We'll never know. And I guess Viggo Mortensen went on to make that role genuinely iconic. People really love him in that role as well. But you got to be wondering. I do wonder, Penny for Stewart's thoughts, has he ever even sat down and watched these movies? Probably not.
2: Yeah. And Peter Jackson has a bit of history on this, hasn't he? Because he also had a last minute casting change on The Lovely Bones.
1: Yeah, I mean, he's an interesting guy, Peter Jackson. He's quite a gregarious guy. He's very candid in his interviews, but he was originally going to have Ryan Gosling in the lead role, or the male lead of The Lovely Bones. And of course, anyone who's seen that film will know that it's not Ryan Gosling, it's Mark Wahlberg, very, very different actor altogether. What happened there was Ryan Gosling signed on to the role, playing kind of a grieving father, and he decided to go off and do his own thing without telling anybody, which was to put on a bunch of weight. He said that he believed that the character should be, I think, 210 pounds. So what Ryan Gosling did was he began eating melted ice cream for pretty much the entire summer, or whatever that was his diet. He then

0: shows up to set looking decidedly unlike the Ryan Gosling that we usually see. Peter Jackson takes one look at him and says, "This is not what I had in mind. I'm going to go with Mark Wahlberg." And so that was it. I mean, Peter Jackson has come out since and said, "Listen, it's my fault. Communication wasn't there. If we ever have to recast somebody, it's not the actor's fault. It's the producer, it's the director." But Ryan Gosling was just like, "What do I do now?"
1: Yeah.
2: The actor who says no rather than the director, famous example is The Matrix.
0: Yeah, I mean, this is an interesting one because when The Matrix came out, Keanu Reeves wasn't the box office juggernaut he would go on to be, and since has even come back to be as John Wick. His career was very much kind of in the trenches. Will Smith, however, was one of the biggest names in town, and everyone was desperate to get him for their project. The Matrix seemed like a cool thing to do. Will Smith disagreed. He wasn't convinced. The pitch didn't work for him. He didn't think the script was good enough. He didn't think the directors had enough experience. And so he was like, "You're grand. Off you go. I don't think this thing is going to go anywhere." In the end, it becomes an absolute phenomenon. And I guess the kind of the interesting postscript on this one is that Will Smith did have a blockbuster out in the same year, and it was Wild Wild West, one of the worst films ever made. But I will say, the title track that he did for that one, it's a bit of a banger. It's kind of good.
1: Yeah, and we're beholden to Stephen on our team here, who said, "What about one of the greatest recastings of movie history, Michael J. Fox in Back to the Future?"
2: Yeah, we have a texter in on that as well. It says the What If stars Eric Stoltz in Back to the Future. This is one that people are crying out for.
0: Has anybody, with all due respect to Eric Stoltz, ever cried out for Eric Stoltz to be in the movie?
2: He actually looks like Michael J. Fox.
0: Yeah, I mean, was there also, didn't Jason Bateman take up the role of Teen Wolf in Teen Wolf 2 as well? Like, this is the thing. Like, this is a fiercely competitive industry. I mean, like, it is glitz and it is glamour and it is red carpets and million-dollar checks, but actors are insecure people and they desperately want to beat out another person for a different role. It can go the other way, though, as well. Like, there's a famous story about the Arnold Schwarzenegger-Sylvester Stallone rivalry at one point, that they were so just constantly looking to see what the other person was doing that Arnold Schwarzenegger let it be known that there was this new comedy that he was desperate to be in, Stop or My Mom Will Shoot, which was, of course, a horrendous film that got made. And he let everyone know that he desperately wanted it. Stallone heard about this and said, "I'm doing it. I'll move mountains to do this." He does it. Schwarzenegger sat back and laughed because he never actually wanted to do the film at all. He just wanted Stallone to embarrass himself. And that's exactly what happened.
2: Okay, well, at least that's one person who laughed at that comedy. John Travolta in Forrest Gump.
1: I love this. I could picture him,
2: yeah. Wouldn't you? He would have been.
1: Sure.
2: Go on anyway.
0: I could picture John Travolta in Forrest Gump, in fairness to him. I think John Travolta gets a bit of a bad rap. I mean, we've kind of seen him lately, you know, with his different coterie of berets at the film festivals. I think he looked great. What do you guys think?
1: He can carry off a beret. I'll give him that.
0: Yeah, I suppose. But the Forrest Gump thing, granted, look, it went on to Oscar Gold. I don't know how well it's remembered. And the fact is, John Travolta ended up in Pulp Fiction instead of it, which I think was the better call. Definitely the better movie, the better character. Would he prefer an Oscar on his mantle instead of this? Maybe. But at the same time, like, people still talk about that performance. People still talk about that film. It is one of the best of all time.
1: And people still talk about that dance. One of the best on-screen dances.
2: It took him out of the talking baby genre.
0: what a genre it was. Every VHS store in the early 90s just... I think he made three of those, didn't he, in the end?
2: I don't know. I lost count.
1: You have another Pulp Fiction story, Dave.
0: Yeah, this one's weird because you're talking about two great actors here. Two actors I think a lot of people really enjoy. So, like, Samuel L. Jackson, of course, Pulp Fiction, iconic, truly iconic. I know that word is overused, but come on, everyone's like, that speech, we all know it. He plays Jules Winfield, the fake Bible quoting assassin in that movie. And apparently it was supposed to be Lawrence Fishburne instead, but Lawrence Fishburne didn't like the script. He thought that it kind of glamorized drug use. And he said, "I'm actually going to go and do something else." And he went and did something else, and the rest is history. But there's kind of a weird crossover in this because Lawrence Fishburne was also lined up to be in the third Die Hard movie, playing a role that would, of course, would be played by Samuel L. Jackson. So Samuel L. Jackson benefited completely from this. There was talk that, you know, Fishburne was asking for too much money and his agents were kind of getting involved. Either way, I guess he was seen to be the more difficult actor at the time. Like I say, these reputations do travel. And okay, so Lawrence Fishburne's had a hell of a career, but he missed out on two of the best roles ever.
2: Okay, and now we've got the US Defense Secretary fake quote. Quoting from that as well, which ties it up all in a neat bow. That's Dave Hanratty from the Irish Independent. Thanks, Dave, and the No Encore podcast. Thanks very, very much for joining us.
1: Coming up, we'll be back in Belfast to hear

0: how the city is recovering from a night of violence.
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7: A brutal attack, a night of rioting, a city on alert. We'll go live to Belfast.
0: We'll also get political reaction and an expert view of police preparations for further trouble.
7: The Tribunal on the Defence Forces hear shocking evidence of a gang rape in an army barracks.
0: And Sky moves to ramp up pressure on dodgy box users.
7: But first, the news read now by Peter Ferris.
8: A 30-year-old man has been brought before Laggonside Court in connection with an incident in North Belfast on Monday in which another man was injured. The court heard that the victim lost his left eye, suffered damage to his right eye, as well as lacerations to his face and back. Our Northwest correspondent, Shane O'Kareen.
9: This morning, a 30-year-old man appeared in court charged with attempted murder linked to the stabbing in North Belfast on Monday night. Sudanese national Hadid Al-Odid, with an address at Duncairn Avenue, appeared by video link at Laggonside Courts. He was charged with attempted murder, possession of a knife, and making threats to kill a hospital radiographer. He was remanded in custody to appear before court again in 4 weeks. Shane O'Kareen, RTE News, Belfast.
8: The Chief Constable of the Police Service of Northern Ireland, John Boucher, has said up to 200 more police officers are expected to be deployed to Northern Ireland following eruptions of street violence last night. Politicians, religious and community leaders have condemned the unrest and criticised those who had encouraged it. Two men have been charged in connection with rioting in Belfast. Our Northern correspondent, Conor McCauley.
10: Public transport has been cancelled across Northern Ireland in anticipation of further trouble tonight. Last night there was violence. It happened in particular places, mostly in Belfast, and where it occurred, it was intense. Cars and homes were destroyed. Families had to be led to safety by police. There were further calls for calm today from the PSNI Chief Constable and politicians. The family of the man seriously injured in the stabbing has also sought to calm tensions. They issued a statement calling for peaceful protest and opposing violence, they said, would divide and fuel hostility. The police have also moved quickly to get alleged rioters before the courts. Two men have already been charged in respect of last night's trouble, and both have been remanded in custody. The authorities will be hoping that sends out a clear message to those intent on trouble. Conor McCauley, RTE News, Belfast.
11: The Central Criminal Court has heard that a 52-year-old man intended to murder three young children when they were stabbed near a creche on Parnell Square in Dublin in November 2023. Riyad Bouchaker, of no fixed abode, has pleaded not guilty to the attempted murder of two girls and a boy, as well as assaulting and causing serious harm to a creche worker who tried to protect the children. He has also denied assaulting two other children and a passerby.

0: spy who intervened and pleaded not guilty to possession of a knife. The trial is expected to last up to 5 weeks. An independent public inquiry into the murder of the solicitor Pat Finucane opened in Belfast today, with a preliminary hearing, and is expected to resume in September. 39-year-old Mr. Finucane died after he was shot in front of his family at his home on the 12th of February 1989. His family has campaigned for decades for an inquiry to establish the extent of security force involvement in the attack. Eleanor Burnhill reports.
1: Arriving for today's proceedings with her family, Pat Finucane's widow Geraldine described the moment as monumental. She said the family had waited 37 and a half years for this day, one at times they thought would never come. They hope the inquiry, which will have power to call and cross-examine witnesses, will deliver answers and closure, including an understanding of why Pat Finucane was targeted and who was pulling the strings. The inquiry chair, Sir Gary Hickenbottom, said the murder had been one of the most high-profile incidents in Northern Ireland's past. He said the inquiry would draw its own conclusions to identify those involved and whether the murder could have been prevented. Eleanor Burnhill, RTE News in Belfast.
0: The Oireachtas Committee on Transport has been told that there is no certainty as to when a contract for an IT project at Éireann Ró Éireann would be concluded. Representatives of the company were before the committee today to answer questions about a failed €50 million system at Houston Station in Dublin. Roisin Cullen reports.
2: Éireann Ró Éireann's chief executive told a transport committee that 6 years on, its failed IT project remains in the project development cycle. The rail company had written down the value of the planned IT system due to ongoing issues with the delivery of the project. Chief Executive Mary Considine said the stark truth is the project has reached a point where Éireann Ró Éireann has no certainty if the contractor will fulfil its contract. The software developer was given the contract to develop the system for a new national control centre at Houston Station in 2020. But last year, Éireann Ró Éireann wanted to end this contract due to its continuing lack of confidence in Spanish-based company Indra. Now, Irish Rail said it's seeking to deliver the project in a way that minimises any future exposure to the taxpayer. The committee's chairperson, Michael Murphy, asked why expenditure continued after red flags were raised. In response, Éireann Ró Éireann's chief executive said it was given assurances at each stage, not just from the company, but from the National Transport Authority.
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0: Tonight will be generally dry at first with clear spells and isolated showers. Rain and drizzle in the west and the southwest will gradually spread northeastwards across the country. Lowest temperatures between 7 and 10 degrees with light westerly winds becoming moderate southerly.
3: 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Traffic and travel.
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6: With the latest traffic and travel news, I'm Carl Quinn. To Dublin first, traffic on the M50 northbound is heavy from Junction 6 Blanchardstown to a collision just before Junction 5 Finglas, that's blocking the right lane. Rathgar Road outbound is slow from Garville Avenue to Rathgar, where there are reports coming in of a breakdown at the left turn into Highfield Road. In Galway, the Tuam Road northbound, that's bumper to bumper from Joyce Roundabout to the Bohanna Drive Junction. In Limerick, Shelburne Road northbound, that is congested between Shelburne Park and Hassett's Cross. And in Cork, Rochestown Road westbound, that's congested from Waynesford to the Fingerpost roundabout. And there's a 24-hour four-way stop-and-go system in place from 7 a.m. today on the Model Farm Road. That's the latest traffic and travel news.
7: Thanks, Carl. Cullum O'Mungoyne and Katie Hannan here with you on Drive Time until 6 o'clock. And just a quick update if you're worried about how you're going to get home in Dublin this evening. Blake Boland from Dublin Bus has confirmed to us that Kildare Street has reopened now, and he expects Molesworth Street to reopen shortly.
8: Now, following Monday night's attacks, communities across parts of Belfast remain on edge this evening after recent scenes of violence and disorder. Homes, vehicles and businesses have been targeted in the last 24 hours, with police preparing for another challenging night. We're getting figures in just now saying that 27 people have been made homeless, the youngest of whom is 2 months old.

0: Here's what Chief Constable John Boucher had to say at a press conference earlier.
1: It's very easy as young people to get carried away with a tide. It's very easy these days especially to look online and be persuaded by people who know nothing about Northern Ireland, know nothing about the communities in Northern Ireland, know nothing about the history of Northern Ireland, to take actions that they otherwise would not take. Stop looking at this nonsense. Stop listening to these idiots. We will be going after them for the incitement that they've been doing. Everybody, please, think about what happened last night and the terror that you caused to innocent families.
0: And that was PSNI Chief Constable John Boucher there speaking earlier. For the latest on this, I'm joined by Channel 4 News correspondent Alex Thompson. Alex, good evening to you.
2: Good evening, Colm.
0: The last 24 hours in Belfast, how would you sum it up?
2: I think the city has seen worse, far, far worse than this in its long history, as your viewers will know better than I, although I've personally witnessed it over some decades now. But what happened last night was very organised, it was very sporadic, and it was very specific. It was in certain areas of the city and in certain areas across Northern Ireland, and we perhaps talk about that a bit later. But it was also very racist in its intent, and that needs to be taken and faced straight on.
0: We've heard there, as I said, 27 people have been made homeless, and we heard earlier from a DUP MLA for North Belfast that there are 22 attempted murder investigations ongoing. What struck you when you arrived into the area in terms of the mood of people there and the general atmosphere?
2: It was a strange evening, having long experience of these events, where you would quite often get in specific areas when it was a sectarian profile, the kind of, you might say, usual standoff between rioters throwing large numbers of objects at the police lined up behind their Land Rovers and so forth. There was very little of that, because what happened last night was you saw, for instance, take one of the flashpoints, the Lower Newtownards Road in East Belfast, a group of several hundred masked men, first of all, assembling on that road to block it. They then followed the setting fire of one of the city's rather plush, fancy new buses, which really set the tone. That plume of smoke went up over the city. Others saw it. They were gathering in North Belfast at the same time. And then very shortly after that, a very short time away, in the side streets off the Newtownards Road, red brick terraced houses, you saw a number of families put out of their homes because houses were set fire to you directly, or in those narrow streets, cars were set fire. And if you're going to set fire to a car within a metre or so of a house, guess what's going to happen to the house?
0: And we did see video posted online of people going door to door, kicking in doors, putting in windows of houses. You mentioned there the motivation behind some of that, or at least the residents there were of a different racial or ethnic profile from their neighbours on the street. So what conclusions did you draw from what you saw?
2: Well, on various levels on that one. First of all, as ever, with anything on the internet and any what we call UGC in the business, user-generated content, that stuff shot by people's phones, be really careful. Last night, for instance, there was a lot of those sort of images that you would describe. They actually belong to a year ago last June in Ballymena, similar loyalist areas to the ones that we saw that were violent last night, where gangs were going house to house. But there was also validated footage of that. That certainly happened. You've got images, your listeners may well have seen, of one particular family in East Belfast being led in terror, gathering what they can, out into the back of police vans to be driven away, put out of their homes by the mob in these loyalist areas. And of course, the motivation, it seems this time, is racism. But of course, any images like that are going to cause enormous reverberation, giving people's collective memory of the kind of things that Belfast city itself, and of course, the north of Ireland, has gone through over the years.
0: Any hassle reporting on it?
2: Always hassle reporting on it. I won't tell you what precautions we take. That would be foolish, but let's say people are, in my business, a lot less high profile than they might once have been. But, you know, hopefully one learns a little bit of field craft down the years. But yeah, there's hostility. Of course there is. These people are in areas, I think it's fair to say, loyalist areas who traditionally feel that they don't get a fair cut from the media. there has always been a qualitative difference as a reporter to covering street unrest in nationalist and republican areas as opposed to loyalist areas. I think there will be a common consent of that. It's not widely spoken about, but it's there. So, yeah, and we were obviously advised very carefully by the PSNI where we could and where we shouldn't go. They can't stop you, and they're very clear about that, but their advice is, generally speaking, worth listening to very carefully.
0: The Home Secretary in the UK, David Lammy, saying the full force of the law will be brought. That's just in the last few minutes. The Prime Minister, Keir Starmer, being asked today whether he'll crack down on social media platforms being used by extremists exploiting grief and anger. But in terms of the response on the street and what David Lammy is saying there, what are you hearing about the preparations that are being made on the ground?
2: Well, you know as well as I, Colin, it's unwise to speculate about what may happen and rather stick to what actually is happening in Belfast tonight. I can tell you offices have closed, civil servants in the city centre have been sent home early, the bus service is suspended around 5 o'clock, train services too, all precautionary measures. There have been calls online for protests. There was one called, for instance, for protest at 1 o'clock today to block the Newton Arts Road. Certain loyalist websites were saying that actually was left-wing agitators. Here's where it gets a bit crazy, going online to try and stir things up. There is a protest scheduled, we know, for city centre in Belfast early evening around 6 o'clock. So obviously ourselves and the police, I should say, a beefed up police force, at least another 200 officers being drafted in. We shall await what happens with some interest.
0: Okay. All right. Alex Thompson, correspondent for Channel 4 News. Thanks for joining us on that. And of course, we should remind people that the attack victim's family have condemned the unrest and asked people not to use it as an excuse for further disturbances. We want to bring in now Danny Shaw. He's Senior Associate Fellow at the Royal United Services Institute. He's a commentator as well on crime and policing. Danny, good evening to you.
3: Good evening, Colin.
0: The extra effort that's been drafted into Belfast to help the PSNI this evening, how would you imagine it will be deployed and how would it be directed?
3: Well, there are long-standing arrangements for all police forces in the UK to share resources and personnel where necessary. And sometimes PSNI officers have come to England or Scotland on occasion to lend their support when there's been disturbances here. So I think there are around 200 officers, I believe, that are heading towards Northern Ireland. I would imagine, hasn't been confirmed, that some or all of them will be from Police Scotland, because I think that there's often a mutual aid arrangement between Scotland and Northern Ireland. My sense is, I mean, it depends on who the officers are, whether they're simply there to sort of provide backup or whether they're specialist public order officers, in which case they will probably, mix in with the PSNI officers. But these are long-standing arrangements and, that they will normally work quite well. But it is a sign quite clearly of how stretched PSNI is and how sort of lacking in manpower they are. I think the latest figures were just under 6,400 officers. There is a plan to get that back to sort of 7,000 over the next couple of years, but that is still short of the 8,000 officers that the Chief Constable believes they should have.
0: And in a situation like this, what needs to happen over the next few hours and indeed over the next 48 hours or so to stop Belfast entering a cycle of this?
3: Well, the first thing is that political leaders have to come out, condemn the violence, to make it absolutely clear that there's no excuse for it. And those messages have certainly been heard, I think, loud and clear. John Boucher, the Chief Constable, I think, made that appeal to people who know those who've been involved to sort of stop them from, from taking part, and sort of warning people, you are going to ruin your lives because you will be caught, and that will have implications, for years to come. So all of those messages have to go out. At the same time, the people who are caught from last night's disturbances have to be swiftly brought before the courts. Those cases need to be fast-tracked. The sentences need to be handed out immediately if they're convicted, if they plead guilty, so that, you know, that can absolutely be seen as a deterrence and, you know, and a message.

0: same time, I think, you know, the police have to make the preparations that they have to make. And all of the people in the background doing their work on intelligence to try and, you know, forestall any violence, to try and sort of remove any, you know, blatantly illegal posts on social media, that work has to be conducted as well. So, you know, there are various different strands to this.
1: Okay, and it remains to be seen how the social media platforms respond to that. But for now, Danny Shaw, RUSI Senior Associate Fellow and Commentator on Crime and Policing, thanks for joining us. We're also joined now by Deirdre Heenan, Professor of Social Policy at Ulster University. Deirdre, good evening to you.
2: Good evening.
1: We've seen remarkable political unity. We've seen politicians standing shoulder to shoulder with the PSNI and the calls for calm. We've seen the victim's family calling for calm in this as well. And we've seen some arrests being mounted as well. How significant is that united front and that quick action?
2: Well, I think the political unity is good for the optics. But the reality is it has little by way of impact. I mean, This show of unity is hot on the heels only days after disgraceful scenes in Scarva, where an elected MP was standing shoulder to shoulder with masked men, which caused all sorts of uproar. We had a former church burnt down on Shankill Road. So relations in Northern Ireland between the political parties, they are not good. And people are aware that there is tension. And I suppose people can see through this show of unity because what they see is hand-wringing and rhetoric. This was entirely predictable, and if it's predictable, it's preventable. This is the third summer in a row that we're witnessing the very same behaviours, and what we want are robust policy responses, something around what are we doing about this, what type of society do we want to live in, a strategy, a meaningful strategy that addresses integration and cohesion and community policing. No more warm words. And we hear our politicians standing together in platforms, but these are the same people that have been speaking out, well, some of them, definitely some of them, speaking out of the same or different sides of their mouths. So, you know, we have language, and I think it's really important that politicians and political leaders own their words and own their language, and that they are speaking about alien cultures being taken over, invasions and erosion of British values. That is not helpful. That is just feeding division, feeding racism. And I think we have to call this for what it is. This is not a problem around migration. This is racism. Racism and sectarian are two sides of the same coin. And I think we are seeing some deflection here. But actually, we will never solve the problem until we call it out for what it is. This is racism, pure and simple. People going around, kicking in doors, shouting, get the foreigners out. People being targeted because of the colour of their skin. And we had to witness scenes of a young boy being taken out of his house without time to put his shoes on, bundled into the back of a police Land Rover. It is despicable. It is disgusting. And there should be no deflection here.
1: Okay, Deirdre Heenan, Professor of Social Policy at Ulster University, thanks very much for joining us on that.
3: Now, coming up, the Tribunal on the Defence Forces hears shocking testimony of a gang rape in an army barracks. That's later on in the programme. But next, Sky ramps up the pressure on dodgy box users in Ireland. We'll hear what that looks like next.
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4: Now, the broadcaster Sky is ramping up pressure on so-called dodgy box users in Ireland after the deadline for users to agree to never stream content illegally again has passed. Sky sent out cease and desist letters to around 200 individuals last month, giving householders 2 weeks to comply or face legal action. That deadline has now passed. For what happens next, I'm joined now by Conor Pope, Irish Times Consumer Affairs Correspondent. Good afternoon, Conor.
5: Good afternoon, Katie.
4: So as I say there, Sky's been threatening to take legal action for quite a while now against these suspected dodgy box users. Hundreds of people received letters last month from Sky. What was exactly in those letters?
5: Well, basically what Sky asked these 100 or told these 200 or so people to do was to send back a promise, a compliance letter saying that they admitted using dodgy boxes and streaming illegal content that was the copyright of Sky, and they would promise never to do it again. And they, Sky told them that if they sent back this compliance notice, then there'd be no more to be done with it and it would be all over. Some people obviously took fright. As you can imagine, getting that kind of letter would be very scary for a lot of people. And some people wrote back and said, I promise never to use the dodgy box again. In fact, quite a few people would have signed that compliance notice. And then other people would have held back for some very understandable reasons. An awful lot of people would have felt that, okay, well, if I sign the note committing to never using a dodgy box again, I'm effectively admitting to having used a dodgy box in the past. And people might have had a problem with that, because the people were targeted because their information was supplied to Sky News by Revolut, and these people had paid an illegal streamer of content money through their Revolut accounts. Sky went to the courts to get Revolut to release this data, and that's how they contacted these 200 or so people. So Sky doesn't actually have definitive proof that these people were streaming illegal content. All it had was proof that they had given this streamer money through their Revolut accounts. So people might have said, well, do you know what? I'll take a chance. I'm not going to sign this letter of compliance and we'll see what happens next. And what happens next is Sky is likely to ramp up the pressure on the people who didn't sign the notice and send them further warnings saying that we can get an injunction, we can pursue you for courts or for costs. And people might well say, listen, do you know what? I couldn't be dealing with the hassle of that, because you don't want that kind of black cloud hanging over you. So people may well say, do you know what? I'm going to sign the letter and that'll be the end of it. And that's kind of where we are now. But if you talk to people in the industry and if you talk to experts, it seems kind of unlikely that Sky will be hauling people through the courts for streaming illegal content, for the very simple reason that there is just so many people doing it. Like, it's hard to get an exact figure as to how many people have dodgy boxes, but it could be well in excess of 300,000 homes across the country. And there is no way all of those people will be hauled through the courts, simply because there wouldn't be enough court space and it just isn't

0: very habitual in, by nature, and we're all like that. So people would have been accustomed to watching football on a particular platform, and they would have defaulted to that platform to watch the football, even though it was available in much more legal forums or platforms. And I, you know, but that should, it, what it does is it highlights how many people have these boxes. Now, I think Sky does have a leg to stand on. I mean, I'm not saying, and you know, because the bottom line here is Sky is paying an awful lot of money for football, it's paying an awful lot of money for movies and all of this other stuff. And they would say, well, if everybody just uses dodgy boxes, we won't have any resources, we won't be able to pay for this stuff, and that stuff will wither and die. So I think Sky is probably going to target some people, and it might make other people pause for thought and say, you know what, do I want to get involved in that kind of world? In this, in much the same way that, you know, there is broad compliance with the television license. The majority of people pay the television license. A lot of people don't pay it. But you do see small numbers prosecuted, and I would imagine that might be the model that Sky is looking to follow into the future. But we're kind of a fairly far away from that just yet.
1: Okay, we'll be watching that, of course. But for now, Conor Pope, Irish Times consumer affairs correspondent, many thanks for that.
2: Now, I mentioned that press conference that was going on in the White House earlier. It's concluded President Donald Trump has warned that he will renew attacks on Tehran today, saying Iran is playing the US for suckers. They're going to attack them, he said, attack them very hard, even though he said they're close to a deal. But he said they keep tapping us along, keep playing us for suckers. So as I say, we'll have more on that if there is any more. But still to come, the tribunal on the Defence Forces. Here's shocking testimony of a gang rape in an army barracks. Plus, we'll be back in Belfast to hear how the city is facing into a potential second night of violence. Achanish Toshinam, the Frisch Kilton and Nuchta, the Marianne Huluan.
3: Gormada Cholum Agusgamani Dirib. 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
2: With the latest traffic and travel news, I'm Carl Quinn. We'll start in Galway. The Bourne Drive eastbound is congested from the Ballybane Road Junction to the Monavay Road Junction. In Limerick, Dock Road northbound, that's congested from Corkbrack Avenue to Shannon Bridge roundabout. To Cork now, where the Bandon Road northbound is congested from the Viaduct to the South Ring Road. The Lower Glanmire Road westbound has a delay from the Coat of Arms Statue to the North Ring Road Junction. And finally to Dublin, traffic on the M50 northbound, that's heavy from Junction 12 Fairhouse to Junction 5 Finglas. However, a collision has now been cleared there, and the Tyrconnell Road outbound is congested between Emmett Road and Blackhorse Bridge. And finally, Beach Road inbound is congested between Marine Drive and Irish Town. And that is the latest traffic and travel news.
3: Thanks, Carl. Now, Inside Sport is coming up at 6 o'clock and we're joined by Jackie Hurley. And I'm just seeing on my little app here, Jackie, Katie Taylor homecoming fight, pre-sale sold out.
4: Yeah, it was unbelievable. 40,000 tickets sold in a matter of an hour. There was 30,000 people in a virtual queue. I had so many anecdotal stories of people waiting and waiting and waiting, which you see for big blockbuster events. I think they've got the ticket pricing really right on this, which would lead you to believe this is only a pre-sale. I think Katie Taylor's going to sell out Croke Park now, which I know was the dream all along, but there's a big difference between a dream and a reality. I think this is becoming much more realistic than maybe even she dreamed of. If you saw her crying at the press conference, I think you're going to see real tears if she walks out into a full Croke Park.
5: And speaking of a difference between a dream and reality, the dream going to France last night was a direct qualification.
4: That segue feels like a hammer in the face, doesn't it, today? Do you know what? It was always going to be difficult against France. I think the reality for Irish fans waking up this morning is that that direct route to qualification would have been an absolute dream. The playoff now is going to be difficult. I think the first leg of it should probably be okay for the Republic of Ireland women, but we'll chat to Rhianna Jarrett and Keith Tracy tonight about what the realities are, that what the Irish women are going to have to overcome. And let's not forget, the Men's World Cup is starting tomorrow as well, which will give us all a nice reminder that there's a major tournament happening without Ireland in it. Let's just hope that when the next one happens next summer that the Irish women are in it.
3: We'll be there. And you'll be hearing as well from a Paralympic athlete who is looking for a guide for LA 2028.
4: Yeah, this is a great story. Chloe McComb got in touch with us to say that she needs somebody to help her. She has a visual impairment and she needs a guide to help her to do the triathlon at the Paralympics in LA in 2028. So hopefully we are going to do a call out on the show tonight.
5: Not for the faint hearted.
4: Not for the faint hearted, but look, hopefully there are some elite athletes who are interested and hear her story. It's a very compelling story and hopefully we can match make a little bit of that.
3: Okay, all great stuff. That's Jackie Hurley there, coming up at 6 o'clock on Inside Sport.
5: Now, as we've been reporting throughout the programme, the PSNI says there'll be more officers in Belfast tonight following last night's unrest when houses, cars and a bus were set on fire. Public transport is closing early in the city and political leaders have appealed for calm. Our reporter Una Kelly is in Belfast. Una, where are you now and what's happening where you are?
6: Well, Colm, I'm on Royal Avenue in the city centre, just outside City Hall, and it feels so strange, never mind a rush hour not happening in Belfast tonight. The city centre is almost deserted, really. I was able to walk the whole way up Royal Avenue in the middle of the road, no cars, no buses, no public transport at all. And I'd walked over from East Belfast, and on the way, almost every shop, every bar, every restaurant that I passed was closed. All you could really hear was helicopters up ahead. And I was speaking to a shop owner near Royal Avenue, as he was just one of the last to close up here this evening. He told me that no one's up for taking any chances by staying open. There are, you know, handfuls of confused looking tourists who are wandering around here outside City Hall, where the gates are locked. Normally people would be able to go and sunbathe on the grass there, but those gates are locked there tonight. There are no buses around. They've stopped for this evening. There are no TransLink bus departures after 5 o'clock this evening and no trains after 6 o'clock this evening. And here just at City Hall where I've been sitting, I've seen some police Land Rovers go past. There is a police presence outside City Hall here at the locked gates. That's because there have been reports that a protest is due to meet here, but there are conflicting reports of what time that's meant to happen at. So there is a bit of an eerie feeling around here, really, and it feels, I suppose, that people are hoping for the best, but really it seems like a city that's bunkering down before another anticipated

0: night of unrest.
1: Indeed, and preparing for the worst, our reporter Una Kelly in Belfast. Thanks very much for that. Now, following days of disruption, the Irish Congress of Trade Unions says workers, business owners and local families are amongst those paying the price. And joining me now is Gerry Murphy, Assistant General Secretary of Congress. Gerry, good evening to you.
2: Good evening.
1: What are you hearing from people on the ground? What concerns are they bringing to you?
2: Well, we met in an emergency session this afternoon in the Northern Ireland Committee of the Irish Congress of Trade Unions, and the affiliate trade unions were reporting numerous incidents of racist threat language, and on a number of occasions violence involving black and ethnic workers. And these are workers who are in jobs right across our economy, and they've been stopped by vigilantes, masked men, mostly on their way to work, some of them. Others have been subject to racist abuse and threats of violence on their way to work and on their way home. And indeed, on one occasion, medical personnel in a hospital subject to the racist threats. Indeed, I'm hearing this afternoon that one hospital has received a viable threat and has taken additional security precautions to protect staff and patients. And indeed, I've just learned also in the last few months that a list of addresses purported to be the homes of migrant families has been published on an anonymous social media account. We're dealing with a well-organized campaign of racist violence here, being directed at people who happen to have a different skin color.
1: And Gerry, are you looking at a situation where union members are talking to reps about what protections they have if they're too afraid to attend work? And do you have any idea of the level of disruption this is going to cause to healthcare, manufacturing, retail, care in people's homes?
2: It's causing huge amount of disruption already. And, you know, yesterday evening and today, from lunchtime, really, we've seen massive disruption. Like your reporter accurately characterized the situation in Belfast city centre there. It's really an unfortunate echo of days gone by. There's huge disruption right across the economy, right across all parts of the healthcare system, public transport, and industry. This is an unacceptable state of affairs. It's just not on.
1: And Gerry, what needs to be done? You've seen united calls from across political parties for calm. You've seen the PSNI encouraging people not to get involved in this, and for young people who may have been caught up in this to think of their futures and think of the potential criminal record. But what needs to happen to prevent people feeling this fear?
2: Well, I can tell you that my trade union colleagues are on the ground, as they were last night, providing practical help and support to families who have been intimidated and threatened from their homes. We've had trade union members move families last night. We've had trade union family or members, you know, provide families with additional supplies, if you like, you know, groceries and the like. But in addition to that, we need our politicians to get their act together here. Just as those out in the streets are engaging in real and racist violence and hiding behind scarves and balaclavas, some of our politicians are hiding behind weasel words such as influx, overrun, alien culture. In effect, they're blaming the victims of this violence, but using that sort of language. They have to understand that their words have consequence. And finally, we need to sit down as a society here and have a serious conversation about what sort of country we want this to be. We need to sit down and work out how we can accommodate all the different people who are now part of our land. This can't be allowed to continue. People are going to have to stand up here and face down this racist cancer, which is going to destroy us all if we don't.
1: Gerry Murphy, Assistant General Secretary of the Irish Congress of Trade Unions, thanks very much for that. Now, the investigation into Monday's knife attack in Belfast has led to discussion in political quarters of the common travel area between the Republic in Northern Ireland after police in the north said the suspect had travelled from Paris through Dublin before claiming asylum and getting leave to remain in the UK. But amid all of this political reaction and online speculation, how significant is the common travel area actually as a migration route? Well, we're joined now by Míchne Cuibas, who is from the Migration Observer at Oxford University. Míchne, good evening to you and thanks for your time.
0: Good evening, thanks for having me.
1: You're very welcome. The information we have so far is that the person who's been charged reportedly travelled from Sudan to Paris, then flew to Dublin before taking the bus to Belfast. I think we have figures of about 7,700 people travelling into the UK, travelling via the common travel area and other routes. So it's likely to be lower than that 7,700 mm-hmm. figure. How significant is it? What's the discussion about it in the UK, if any?
0: So there's absolutely a discussion about it based on this case and in general based on the big pressures that the UK has been facing in its asylum system over the years. Now, as you're rightfully pointing out, this is not a big part of the problem in the UK. So that category, that overarching category where our Home Office records these entries, that makes up around 8% of asylum applications in the UK. So much more than 90% of UK asylum applications come from a different source. Likely, we're looking at a relatively small number. But it's important to mention that here, and when it comes to the common travel area, this cuts both ways. So now we're seeing a lot of debate about people coming into the UK through the land border from the Republic. But we've also seen over the years a lot of discussion about people making that journey in the reverse, so coming through the UK and then into Ireland and applying for asylum there. So it definitely cuts both ways here.
1: So on that 8% figure of asylum traffic into the UK, as I say, it could be lower than that because it's the common travel area and other sources, isn't it?
0: Yeah, it's definitely much lower than that because it includes, so that's just a catch-all miscellaneous category that includes people with no recorded mode of entry in the UK. That's likely to make up the majority of the 8,000. But we just don't know. It would be important for the Home Office to release more data, and hopefully we'll see more of that in the future.
1: And Míchne, when people call for something to be done about the common travel area, what is meant by that? And, you know, without kind of rehashing the whole Brexit mm-hmm. debate in 30 seconds, what practical measures could be taken, if any, to do anything about this and still respect the integrity of the common travel area?
0: So I think there's a wide agreement on both sides of the border that it should stay open and that the common travel area should be maintained for economic, political, historical reasons. Now, keeping that in mind, without physical controls, there will always be people crossing illegally. It's impossible through an open border to control these flows. What could be done potentially goes in two directions. So the UK, in theory, could start doing spot checks on its own side of the border. Irish police have been doing that south of the border for a number of years now. Those spot checks trying to catch people crossing illegally. So the UK might be looking into that. There's also the possibility of maybe exploring some kind of returns arrangement with Ireland so that people could be sent back to Ireland once they've crossed into the UK, or the other way around. But then, of course, because it cuts both ways, it's hard to know exactly how that balance would work out. So it's hard to say what the incentives would be politically and who would end up with more asylum seekers if that happened.
1: Okay, Dr. Míchne Cuibas, director or researcher, should I say, for the Migration Observatory at Oxford University. Thanks very much for your time and analysis on that.
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8: Now, a former soldier broke down in tears after telling the Defence Forces Tribunal of being gang raped by soldiers when she was 19 at the start of what was referred to as a long and distinguished career. Giving her evidence from behind a screen, Ms. Y revealed that she became pregnant and had the pregnancy terminated. For more on this, we're joined now by Neil Michael, journalist with the Irish Examiner. Neil, what else did this witness have to say?
9: Importantly, she said that she didn't tell anybody at the time because she was worried that if she did, she would be kicked out of the army. She also said that she didn't know who had attacked her and she didn't have any evidence. She talked about how in a state of shock, she gave herself a shower, she cleared away the bed sheets. And then the next morning, after a long night of just trying to get her head around what happened, she just went back to work and resumed her life as a soldier. She said in her evidence at the tribunal, what happened to me should not have happened. I should have been in a safe place, safe in a place you call home for as long as you're there, but I wasn't safe. Earlier in evidence, she'd said that after a group of about three men stopped raping her in her bed in quarters at a barracks she was staying in, she said one of them warned her, if you ever say anything, you'll be kicked out of the army. She said, I was afraid. I was only out of school. I was 19 years old, and joining the army was all I had ever dreamed of doing. That they could take my dream away, it was a case of keep your mouth shut and you'll keep your job. And she said that later, when she discovered she was pregnant, she said she was devastated.
8: And she said that then she never actually sought help or reported that rape.
9: She suffered, like, she did talk about the kind of the mental anguish of what happened, and she was asked if she'd ever sought any help or even reported the rape, and this came up a number of times, and she was very resolute. She said absolutely not. She was asked by tribunal barrister why not, and she replied that she was worried she'd be kicked out of the army. She also said that she didn't know who to complain to about being gang raped, and she added, I was only a young woman and I didn't want that following me. I didn't want that on my back. It's not a nice thing to have people talking about you. And she also said she didn't want to be a tainted or tarnished person who had been, accused of others of having raped her. One of her biggest concerns as well was being downgraded. She said that if she had sought help with mental health issues, there's a practice in the Defence Forces that basically your role is downgraded. In one respect, she accepted that this could be, concern over, if you've got access to loaded weapons, could you be vulnerable to hurting yourself or somebody else? But she said that basically downgrading actually holds people back from seeking help with any mental health issues.
8: The

0: Tribunal also heard evidence from a serving soldier identified only as Mr. R. Neil. What did he have to say?
1: He said that he was sexually assaulted on two separate occasions at a barracks in the 1990s. On both occasions, he was asleep when he woke to find an unknown male pushing his head into the bed and assaulting him. He told the Tribunal it wasn't a nice thing to experience as a young soldier. I was quite upset. But he said that when he complained about the assaults after the second time they happened, he says he was told by a senior officer, you'll lose your job if you bring this up again. And he was effectively told to keep quiet and get out of the room of the senior officer who he spoke to. He said the matter was never discussed again, but it always played heavily on his mind. He said he didn't complain about what he described as brutal incidents because he had made his complaint, and when he made it, it fell on deaf ears. He said that he told the Tribunal that the experience really turned me inside and out. And when he was asked why he hadn't complained, he said, I suppose I felt ashamed if I came out and said it. I lived in silence and turmoil for a long, long time. I felt very hurt. I was let down. I thought the army would fight for me and stand up for me.
0: Okay, and those public sittings of the Tribunal continues, but for now we leave it there. That's Neil Michael there, a journalist with the Irish Examiner.
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2: Now time to go over to Mad Erin for the latest forecast with Liz Walsh.
12: Thanks, Colm. Well, it's going to continue unsettled in the near term with a spell of rain moving in from the Atlantic tonight and rather breezy conditions through Friday. But high pressure is expected to build in for the weekend. So mainly dry weather then with sunny spells and lighter winds and an improvement in temperatures too. For the rest of this evening, we're looking at sunny spells with showers becoming increasingly isolated from the west this evening. Cloud will thicken from the Atlantic later with some drizzle developing in western and southwestern coastal areas by nightfall. So dry for most at first tonight with some clear spells and isolated showers, but cloud, rain and drizzle in the west and southwest will gradually spread northeastwards across the country. Lows of 7 to 10 degrees with light westerly winds becoming moderate southerly with the rain. Thursday is going to begin damp or wet with widespread rain and drizzle at first. The rain will ease through the morning but it will remain cloudy with patchy drizzle through the day and some mist and hill fog around too. Highest temperatures 13 to 17 degrees with moderate southerly winds veering westerly by afternoon. That's the forecast. Have a great evening.
2: Thanks very much, Liz. That's our lot for today. Thanks for listening. 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Research was by Warren Swords. The broadcast coordinator was Stephen Higgins and Paul Murnoch was on sound. Up next, Jackie Hurley with Inside Sport.
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14: Thanks, Colm. Coming up on the show today, automatic qualification is no longer in reach, but hopes are still alive. We'll reflect on last night's World Cup qualifier for the Irish women. The FIFA 2026 World Cup begins tomorrow. We'll look ahead to the biggest stories with Keith Tracy, and we'll meet the Paralympian searching for the right guide to help her realise her LA 2028 ambitions. But first, we pause for the news and the Angelus.
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1: RTE News on Radio 1 with Anna Joyce. Good evening. A 30-year-old man has been brought before Langside Court charged with attempted murder linked to a stabbing in North Belfast on Monday. Hadi Al-Odeed, a Sudanese national with an address at Dunkarn Avenue in the city, faces three charges, including possession of a knife and making threats to kill a hospital radiographer. The court heard that the victim lost his left eye, suffered damage to his right eye, as well as lacerations to his face and back. The judge remanded the accused in custody to appear in court again in 4 weeks. The Chief Constable of the PSNI, John Boucher, has said up to 200 additional police officers are expected to be deployed to Northern Ireland following eruptions of street violence last night. Politicians, religious and community leaders have condemned the unrest and criticised those who had encouraged it. Our Northern correspondent, Conor McCauley.
2: Public transport has been cancelled across Northern Ireland in anticipation of further trouble tonight. Last night there was violence. It happened in particular places, mostly in Belfast, and where it occurred, it was intense. Cars and homes were destroyed. Families had to be led to safety by police. There were further calls for calm today from the PSNI Chief Constable and politicians. The family of the man seriously injured in the stabbing has also sought to calm tensions. They issued a statement calling for peaceful protest and opposing violence they said would divide and fuel hostility. The police have also moved quickly to get alleged rioters before the courts. Two men have already been charged in respect of last night's trouble and both have been remanded in custody. The authorities will be hoping that sends out a clear message to those intent on trouble. Conor McCauley, RTÉ News, Belfast.
1: At the Central Criminal Court, the mother of a five-year-old girl who was stabbed near a creche in the Dublin city centre in November 2023 has described seeing paramedics trying to resuscitate her as she lay on the ground in the aftermath of the incident. 52-year-old Riad Bouchakar of No Fixed Abode has pleaded not guilty to the attempted murder of the girl and two other children on Parnell Square. It's the prosecution case that he intended to kill the children. Our legal affairs correspondent, Orla O'Donnell.
3: The mother of the little girl described getting a phone call that her daughter had been stabbed and running across town to Parnell Square, where she saw five paramedics working on her daughter. She was brought to Temple Street Hospital, where she had emergency heart surgery, but she had been deprived of oxygen for 40 minutes and suffered severe brain damage. She is now in a wheelchair and can only communicate by blinking. Other parents told the Central Criminal Court of racing to the scene after hearing their children, aged 5 and 6 years old, had been involved. They described seeing slash marks on their children's clothes and bodies. The prosecution case is that Riad Bouchakar intended to kill three children, that he assaulted the creche worker who tried to protect them and also assaulted two other children and a passerby. Prosecuting counsel Carl Finnegan asked the jury to consider Mr. Bouchakar's use of a knife, selection of young children, the targeting of their upper bodies and heads, and the need for members of the public to intervene to stop him. The jury heard Mr. Bouchakar told Gardaí he was upset because social welfare refused an application and he was not in his right state of mind. He said he was sure he didn't want to kill or harm children. Orla O'Donnell, RTÉ News at the Central Criminal.

0: Court.
1: The Minister for Foreign Affairs, Helen McEntee, has said that legislating for a ban on the importation of services from the occupied territories would not be legally robust and capable of withstanding challenge. The Dáil is debating the Israeli settlement's prohibition of importation of goods bill 2026, which is the government's version of the long-promised occupied territories bill. Sinn Féin said the proposed legislation lacked teeth. Our political reporter, Sandra Hurley.
2: 8 years on from the initial proposal from Senator Frances Black, the government is finally legislating for the Occupied Territories Bill. But the limitation of the legislation to a ban on the importation of goods has pleased few. Foreign Affairs Minister Helen McEntee defended the government's actions, insisting a ban on services would not be legally robust, and she said it would be difficult to implement. And she repeated her view that a broader EU move would have more impact. The opposition rounded on the proposal, with Sinn Féin's Donegal O'Leary accusing the government of introducing a watered-down proposal with no teeth, while the Social Democrats' Sinead Gibney said the coalition's approach to Gaza lacked urgency, ambition and leadership.
1: The US President Donald Trump has warned that the United States plans to strike Iran very hard if an agreement aimed at ending the war in the Middle East is not finalized. Tehran has accused Washington of undermining diplomatic efforts to resolve the conflict following overnight clashes in the Gulf. The US military said it hit Iranian military targets in response to the downing of an American helicopter on Monday. Iran responded with attacks on US bases across the region. President Trump said the US wants a meaningful deal with Iran on its nuclear activity.
3: We'll see what happens, but we hit them hard yesterday and we're going to hit them again hard today in case you miss it, in case you don't turn on your television set. And we'll see what happens with the deal. We're really close to a deal, but they keep tapping us along. They keep playing us for suckers.
1: And now the weather forecast.
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1: Tonight will be generally dry at first with clear spells and isolated showers. Rain and drizzle in the west and southwest will gradually spread northeastwards across the country. Lowest temperatures of 7 to 10 degrees with light westerly winds becoming moderate southerly. And that's all from the newsroom for now.
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6: Welcome to Inside Sport. I'm Jackie Hurley. Coming up on the show tonight, the dream isn't over. Ireland put up a fight against France, but it wasn't enough to get us over the line. Rhianna Jarrett gives us her reflections as Ireland head for the playoffs. Keith Tracy is with me in studio to look ahead to tomorrow's World Cup and all the key talking points. Plus, Jeff Shepherd will give us the view from America on the World Cup and the NBA playoffs as the Knicks look to bounce back from Monday's defeat to Spurs. We want to hear from you. You can WhatsApp us on 087 032 32 32. You can text us on 51551 or you can email us at insidesport@rte.ie. Yeah, welcome along to the programme. Let's start off with the stories of the day. And Siobhan Madigan is with us here in studio and looks like Katie Taylor might be heading for a sellout in Croke Park.
7: Seems that way, yeah. All indications are pointing in that direction. The long wait is finally over. The Irish public at last getting their chance to give Katie Taylor the send-off that she's always really dreamed of. Over 40,000 tickets for her farewell bout with Flora Peely were snapped up today on pre-sale platforms for her September 5th date at Croke Park. The remaining 40,000 plus tickets for her final pro bout will go on sale through Ticketmaster on Friday, with the expectation that they too will be snapped up by some adoring Irish fans in record time. The full lineup for the event on the night has yet to be finalised. Promoter Eddie Hearn, though, has suggested that there will be a musical element on the bill. Also, he also added on Instagram this afternoon that he's not expecting September 5th to be his most profitable night, but he believes it's bigger than money now and it's always been about a legacy, both for him and for Katie Taylor. And of course, there's plenty of more promotion partners too, the likes of Peter Aiken and Lidl involved. So it's family affair.
6: Glad that she is finally getting her day out, that's for sure, and a sellout would be absolutely class. Football next. Everton are going to appeal a hefty compensation fine. What's going on?
7: Yeah, Everton have been ordered to pay Burnley more than £30 million in compensation after they were sued over Premier League profitability.

0: and sustainability breaches dating back to the 2021-22 season when the Clarets were relegated. In a statement released this evening, however, Everton say they are surprised and angered by the sanction and say they now intend to appeal. Burnley were given leave to sue Everton following a 10-point deduction, which was later reduced to 6 for breaches in the 2021-22 season. The deduction was applied retrospectively, but Burnley are of the opinion that they are worthy of compensation because the season the rule breaches took place, they were relegated. So it's a little bit complicated, but Everton definitely not happy. And
1: yeah,
0: we'll Burnley see. At the moment are quids in.
1: We'll see what the knock-on is for other clubs involved in similar stories. All right, we're going to finish off with some more tickets for the LA Olympics coming on sale.
0: Yeah, we are a sporting mad nation and people will be looking as far out as 2028. Organisers of the Los Angeles Olympics will open a second public sale for tickets from August 10th till 20th after selling more than 4 million tickets in an initial release. Residents of the Los Angeles and the Oklahoma City area snapped up almost 75% of those tickets in the first drop. That included about 500,000 tickets, which were priced at $28, and 95% of the tickets available were priced under $100. The second sale will include tickets across all Olympic sports, and price points are now subject to availability. Fans must register their interest by July 22nd for the LA ticket draw, which assigns purchase time slots at random. Those selected then for the August sale will be notified in early August, and each buyer may purchase up to 12 Olympic event tickets.
1: All right, Siobhan, thank you. I have to say, as friends of mine were asking, should I buy tickets for the Olympics? I always say, do it. I mean, Siobhan's been to plenty of them, as have I, in a working capacity, but anybody I've ever met in a fan zone there or anything like that, it is one of the greatest moments that you will experience as a sports fan. So if you're sitting there in your car tonight and you're thinking, would I go to the Olympics or the Paralympics, do it, because it's absolutely brilliant. I've got a great Paralympic story coming up a little bit later on in the programme, because we're going to chat to Chloe McComb, who is looking for a guide to help her at the LA Paralympics in 2028. She's competing in the triathlon and she's looking for a guide to get involved. So a bit more on that later on. But let's start off with Ireland of another variety, because lots of people will have watched Ireland being beaten by France last night. So the direct route to Brazil 2027 has been stopped, but the Republic of Ireland women can of course still qualify for next summer's World Cup. The draw for the playoffs will take place next Thursday, and we're going to chat about that and more with Rhianna Jarrett, who joins us on the line now. And Rhianna, thanks for being with us. I know you've had obviously a busy 24 hours doing the game and thinking back on it today. What are your reflections of it as you think back today on the night before?
2: Yeah, I think obviously disappointed that they couldn't get something from the game. If they had been able to beat France away and get the 3 points, like how amazing that would have been to qualify automatically. But I think that the girls are definitely a little bit disappointed in themselves, in terms of they felt they had more to give on the night, especially after Friday's game away to the Netherlands. I think that they definitely gave a better second half display, probably a little bit disappointed that they couldn't retain possession a bit more in the first half and allowed French to keep coming on to them. And ultimately, that's kind of where the goal came from, just before halftime. But you ask any of them and you ask any Irish fan that when this League A campaign started, we were guaranteed a playoff position. But to finish on 9 points like we did and to be in contention of qualifying automatically with one game to go, they would have bit your hands off. So I think finishing third in that table is definitely respectful, but obviously just disappointing from the high of Friday night.
1: I think that's probably the biggest thing that people will take from this, is when you're initially drawn with France and the Netherlands and there's that trepidation around how are we going to compete against some of the world's best teams, to suddenly be in the position where they were last night, where they're disappointed not to get something from that game. The growth trajectory of this squad has been significant, hasn't it?
2: Yeah, it's been unbelievable. You think of the last time when we played in League B, when we won the playoffs, obviously, against Belgium to get into League A. We were very disappointed with that campaign. Obviously, we went away to Slovenia and they beat us 4-0 and we weren't great. And that was kind of early on in Carlo Ward's reign. And I think that the team have grown in leaps and bounds. And I think Louise and Karen touched on it in the studio yesterday, that the fact that we've got so many players now that are contending at their club, that are playing more minutes than we've probably ever had. We've always had girls playing in full-time environments, but haven't necessarily been getting the game time or the minutes needed. And that kind of showed. And I think you look at Caitlin Hayes, she didn't really start the season too well with Brighton, but she ended it fantastically. And her performances over the two legs were absolutely unbelievable. And to think about a couple of months ago that she wasn't even making it into a starting 11 for Karen. Carla. So I think that there's a lot to

0: take from that and the fact that we have gone toe-to-toe with some top nations in this League A campaign, I think that exciting for the playoffs. And obviously, if we can get to Brazil, I think that we'll be in a far better position than we maybe were 4 years ago. We went to the World Cup in Australia.
1: Well, the route there now is going to become a hell of a lot clearer next Thursday when that draw is made. Ireland will obviously be heavy favourites in that first part of it because we're going to play against the League C winner. And for people who may not be familiar, the teams we're talking about here are Belarus, Croatia, Greece, Hungary, Kosovo, Lithuania, Romania. You would expect Ireland to beat any of those teams, right?
0: Yeah, definitely. And I think being in League A and having that path is means that we miss out on playing another League A nation in that first round. So we definitely fancy our chances. I mean, we've gone up in the world rankings. I think we've gone up to 21st now. Mm-hmm. I think it's possibly our highest position that we've ever been in. So we definitely fancy that. And I think the fact that we also have a home leg in the second leg of both the first round of the playoffs and the second leg where we get there will stand to us as well, hopefully.
1: The other big thing, though, that people may not be familiar with is that second leg of the playoff, sorry, that second playoff, as in round two, might not be as straightforward because you would have the likes of Wales and Scotland, who we've obviously played in recent playoffs, where things might just get a little bit trickier. So I do think sometimes in the when we're all looking at the playoffs and you're saying, OK, grand, we're going to be seeded, it's still not very straightforward for this team, is it?
0: No, so the seeding obviously helps us get through that first round, you would say, because you do play against the League C team, who we do feel that we are far better than. But you will always come against a high caliber of team then come that final round of the playoffs, we say. So it's not going to be straightforward. It's not going to be easy. But I think that the level that the girls have played at in these last six games, I think will stand to them going in that. And I think that if you look back to when we lost the Euro playoff to Wales, I think that we had come off the back of maybe not playing some great football, even against lesser caliber teams, and just the growth that they've shown in the last 2 years, I think will definitely stand to them. And I believe and they believe that they're playing with so much more confidence. They're talking with so much more confidence. And Carla just seems to have just a different manner around her. I think that she's brought a great vibe into the camp over the last month after obviously all the criticism that she may have faced from her early reign.
1: Yeah, certainly seems to be the case. They're in a completely different space now. All right, Rhianna, thanks so much for being with us. We'll catch up with you as the months go on, as Ireland prepare for that one. Keith Tracy's with me in studio as well. And even just listen to Rhianna there talking about Ireland being at a major tournament. It's a nice little reminder that we're not at this big one that starts tomorrow either.
2: Yeah, it is a constant reminder. But I have to say, over the Dutch game and the French game, I thought the women acquitted themselves really well. In my mind, I didn't give them much of a chance against this French team. I know the girls have fighting quality. I know they have an awful lot of talent as well. But I just thought on paper, the French are capable of blowing them away. But the way they defended was really good. Mallard's goal was an excellent finish. The way she plants her feet early and, you know, the acrobatic nature of it makes it really beautiful to watch on the eye. Then when the French centre half gets sent off in the 70th minute, you're thinking, right, can we smell a bit of blood? Can we find some sort of magic? Anna Patton has a huge chance. Abby Larkin has a huge chance. The French goalkeeper makes two brilliant saves, but they were saves that left me thinking she shouldn't have had a chance to be able to save them. The finish should have had a little bit more quality on them. So like Carla Ward said after the game, I'm sure the girls were scratching their heads thinking, how have we not got a draw, if not a win, out of that game, given the chances and how well they defended. And that's a brilliant place to be. Not too often do you want to lose a game and walk away in the back of your head thinking, I'm happy to have this feeling, because so often you would be up against the French and thinking we've been outclassed, outworked, and just feel a little bit out of your depth. But I don't think any of the women would have felt that at all last night. So bodes well for the future, but that at the playoffs now, people are saying we'll win the first one, get into the second one. Let's not get sucked into that trap. Let's play every game as it comes.
1: We've been down this road, as you say. World Cup fever, is it kicking in ahead of tomorrow?
2: Not just yet, I have to be completely honest. And maybe that's because it's the biggest ever World Cup. There's 48 teams. I don't know just yet, but I would imagine there'll be a little bit of cannon fodder in the group stages. Yeah. A couple of teams just getting absolutely battered. And you've got to be completely honest, say a lot of this is political as well, with the US entry chaos, the visa entry issues. The Iran players, for instance, only got their visas 10 days ago. The cost, the travel involved for not just the fans, I mean for the actual players in the countries, the ticket prices. It's crazy, and I'm even hearing the climate is out of control. England play Croatia in a couple of days, and they're expecting the heat to get up around 41 degrees during that game. Absolutely mental.
1: Yeah, we've seen that at the tennis though recently as well. In those kind of conditions, it's very difficult for athletes to do that. But I guess we knew that this was going to happen when you're sending a World Cup there in the height of the summer.
2: Yeah, you don't need to be Einstein. I wouldn't claim to be the cleverest person in the world, but I think if you go to America in the summer, you can think it's going to be fairly hot in some areas. Even Mexico will be extremely hot at times as well. And I think that's the reason a lot of us are leaning towards South American clubs, countries, I should say. Even the Spanish, the French might have a little bit of an edge, but I do think Brazil and Argentina, Colombia, those type of nations will be licking their lips thinking, we can play in this heat for 90 minutes. Can the big European teams do that? I'm not so sure.
1: Yeah. There's a couple of other things that I wanted to ask you about. Obviously, look, you've mentioned there's been loads of trouble in terms of like visa issues, lots of that kind of stuff. I know when Alan Cawley was in here last week, he was talking about the ceremonies that they're going to do before every game as well. All the players involved in the match day squad are going to stand around the circle for the anthems as well, which is, I mean, it's going to be tricky as well to just try to navigate all that kind of stuff. They're trying to do a lot of different things at the World Cup that some of them may work and some of them might not.
2: Yeah, and look, I sort of get it. For your first group game, why not get everybody out there, get every player involved, let them get out there, feel the national anthem for the first time. But the second group game, do we need to go through that whole rigmarole game and the third and the one after, so on and so forth? I'm not so sure I buy into that. I'm even hearing rumours, Jackie, that the halftime show in the final is going to be at least 25 minutes long, which if you're a player playing in that final, imagine you're on top and you're really have the opposition team on the ropes, you think, well, hold on, Shakira just needs to finish her third number before we can go back out. It just feels like there's certain elements of this World Cup.
1: Are you not a Shakira fan, no?
2: Oh, no, I love Shakira, the hips don't lie and all that, but I just think, you know, we're here to watch football first and foremost, and the entertainment side of it, Shakira and whoever else is going to play can play, but football is
1: what I'm
2: here for.
1: Do you not think, though, genuinely, I'm not being smart, do you not think that's kind of become part of American culture? Like, I've been to the Super Bowl and that's sort of the accepted norm. That kind of stuff just tends to happen, and if you're going to go to America, you sort of have to get on with the razzmatazz. I remember even for the Olympics when they were doing the handover ceremony, it was just hit after hit after hit. They were just passing out like big name players. They're going to throw everything at this because this is their sort of moment.
2: Yeah, I get it. But, you know, I've been hearing snippets all month long, 18 months long of, you know, this World Cup is for everybody and going to be really inclusive. It seems like that sort of stuff is, you know, wired for the Americans. I don't think there'll anybody sitting in Glasgow thinking, I wish Shakira could have another couple of numbers, or, you know, I wish there was a few more people out on that pitch. It just feels like the football at times has been left behind, and I don't think that's what any of the neutrals want.
1: Yeah, you have it in for Shakira tonight, that's for sure. Alright, what about the football itself then? Who are you going to be sporting?
2: I'd be going for the Scottish.
1: Okay.
2: Why not the Scottish? I think the English, if I go on back the English, they've got to win the tournament to for success, and I don't think there's an awful lot of wiggle room, and I do think the heat and the climate, the humidity will hurt the English to a degree where it could be quarterfinals or semi-finals for them, which is ultimate failure. But I think if I get on the back of Scotland, if they win that first game against Haiti and then don't get beat against Morocco, you've got the brilliant reward of a game against Brazil. And if they get out of the group stages, I'm sure Scotland will be absolutely bouncing.
1: I think they'll be feeling, though, genuinely, they've got a real opportunity. Yeah, it's a tough group, but a game against Brazil, like, that's a moment for their fans to savour. I know people who are going over. I think there's a lot of Irish people who will be rooting for the Scots for good reason.
2: Yeah, and I have a handful of Scottish mates. I don't have an awful lot of footballers' mates that remain from my footballing days, but Ross Wallace, I should say, Scott Arfield, Paul Coutts, I just seemed to gravitate towards Scottish boys during my footballing career, and I think that was vice versa. So, yeah, I'll be bang up for the Scottish, and even the way they did it, Andy Robertson as well, I wouldn't be big into social media, but I seen the letter that Diogo jotted his wife. It was absolutely beautiful, and it just makes me hope the Scottish can do what they need to do and then get out of that group.
1: What about the swan song for Messi, for Ronaldo? You know, some of those sort of iconic players that we've been watching over the years. Can either of them win a World Cup this time around?
2: Yeah, they both have a really good chance. I think, as I said about the climate and the humidity, that will bring everybody a little bit closer to Argentina. I think if it was in Europe, I think Messi... One question I want to answer, Jordan, this World Cup is how much has the little magician got left? I know he's nursing a calf injury or a hamstring injury going into the day. He scored a penalty.

0: penalty against Iceland. You know, how much has he got left? It's his sixth World Cup. It's Ronaldo's sixth World Cup. I know Messi is chasing Gabriel Batistuta's record of World Cup goals in an Argentina jersey, so he will want to do that. On the flip side, Ronaldo is chasing Eusebio's all-time goal-scoring record for Portugal. So there's little individual battles within there. When I look at the support act behind Cristiano Ronaldo, Vitinha, João Neves, Fabian Ruiz, Bruno Fernandes, I better say Bruno Fernandes, the Manchester United fans would be going mental. With that support act, you would imagine that even the 41-year-old Cristiano Ronaldo was going to get a quality of chance he's going to be able to put away. So I think Ronaldo will have half a chance. I think Messi has half a chance. I even give the Brazilians half a chance. But I can also pick holes in all of those teams where I wouldn't be completely confident. I mean, Cristian Romero and Nicolas Otamendi playing centre-half for Argentina, can they win the World Cup? I'm not so sure. The left-back and right-back for Brazil are huge talking points. They're a million miles away from Cafu and Roberto Carlos. The English, with this climate, can they go time after time after time? I believe they'll meet Mexico in the round of 16 in Mexico, which is going to be a huge game. So there's little talking points everywhere, but I would be going for the Spanish personally.
1: All right. Nice one. Look, we're going to have weeks and weeks and weeks to have all of these chats. We'll enjoy your company as we do. Kate, thanks a million for coming into us in studio. We're going to take a quick break. Back here in just a couple of minutes.
2: Ladies up in here tonight. No fighting. We got the refugees. No fighting. No fighting. Shakira, Shakira.
3: I never really knew that she could dance like this. She make a man want to speak.
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6: With the latest traffic and travel news, I'm Carl Quinn. To Dublin first, traffic on the N7 westbound is backed up from the M50 to Junction 3A Saggart. That's due to a collision at Junction 1A Newlands Cross, blocking the right lane. In Kildare, there's a collision on the M7 westbound at Junction 10 Naas. That's causing traffic to be backed up from Junction 9A Sallins. Finally, in Cork, there are reports of a collision on the Yall bypass at Cork Row between Killa and Yall. As a result, there are delays there. And that is the latest traffic and travel news.
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1: Anyway, welcome back to the programme. Now, the launch of the Irish Life Dublin Marathon took place today, and next October's event will be the 45th edition. The race is now one of the biggest in Europe and it's oversubscribed. In fact, there's a ballot system now for entries, which has been enhanced to create

0: So it took, it still hasn't really sunk in, but hopefully it does.
1: Yeah, well, I think we can take it that you're going to be in the record books forever. National Marathon champion, youngest ever women's winner of the National Marathon title. And that'll be there forever. But tell me how it all started, because you're someone who loves playing sport, camogie, basketball, karate you even gave a go at. Tell me, why was it running? I know that lockdown and COVID had an effect on your decision to try to start running.
0: So in COVID, because I was playing basketball at the time and I was taking it quite seriously, because that shut down, basketball courts couldn't play any more games or anything. So I started running just to keep up my fitness, and I think I started on my treadmill because I didn't want to run outside because I didn't want anyone to see me because I was embarrassed. Then the treadmill broke down, then I had to run outside. And I think ever since then, I've just fell in love with running outside, just the fresh air and how it made me feel. And then I was running 5K or something every 3 or 2nd day. Then I just increased the distance over time and increased how many days I was running. And then I moved over to Manchester for college after leaving CERT. And I remember seeing signs all over the place about the Manchester Marathon. And I was like, oh, I'd love to just do a race. Because you see it all over social media, people doing like marathons, half marathons. So I was like, okay, I'll just sign up. I don't have to do it if I don't want to, but I'll just sign up anyways. And so I signed up. And then sooner or later, it came to April when the marathon was on. The crowds were amazing. The atmosphere was amazing. And I just fell in love with it. It was such an experience.
1: So you got the bug. Literally the bug bit you. And running is like that. It's one of these things which gets in on you. You almost have to do it every day once you decide that it's your sport. So other sports went by the wayside and you gave it absolutely everything. Tell me about your decision to run the Manchester Marathon and then the Limerick Marathon 8 days later last year, which was around the May period, April-May period of 2025, and the ambitions that you had to break 3 hours or whatever it was, which you exceeded enormously.
0: Yeah, going into Manchester, I wanted to run under 3 hours because you just hear this whole trend on like social media. So first of all, there was a heat wave and I know people were giving out about it, but I actually love the heat. I hate running in the cold. So that kind of played in my favour. And I remember running through halfway in Manchester and then I ran 5 minutes quicker in the second half. So I probably didn't give it everything, but at the same time, it was my first ever marathon. I didn't know how marathons were supposed to feel. And then I remember my mom really wanted to see me run Manchester, but she couldn't come over. So I ran Limerick then. That was mainly for my mom, just to see me at a race and to do it for her to be at the finish line. And that was the reason why I kind of did Limerick. But at the same time, Limerick is my hometown. I kind of wanted to take part. So that was the whole start of the running, I think.
1: So you run a 2 hour, 49 minute marathon in Manchester, which is an enormously impressive debut, considering you were hoping just to break 3 hours. And then 8 days later, you run 2 hours and 43 minutes in Limerick. I mean, that's not supposed to be done. You're supposed to need months to recover from a marathon before you tackle the next one, not 8 days later. What did that tell you about your kind of ability and your talent for the marathon?
0: Yeah, it did obviously give me an indication, but at the same time, I didn't really know. It was until John Kinsler, my coach, he saw a TikTok of me after Limerick, of me saying I ran 2 marathons in a week, and then he reached out to me saying, probably don't do that, but he's ended up being my coach and my closest friend, and then we started training together. Yeah, I know you're supposed to take a few. I did realise that how much a marathon can take out of you after Dublin, because that was the first one I think I've actually raced properly. And yeah, I was definitely in bits probably a few days after that, but yeah, you should definitely take your time after a marathon.
1: You have obviously the experience of Dublin, and you've just spoken about the experience of Dublin, but when you crossed the line and you realised you'd won and you saw the time, 2 hours 34 minutes 11 seconds, nearly 10 minutes quicker than you'd ever run before, and you've done it on the biggest stage in terms of the national title in the Dublin Marathon, which is, you know, a massive marathon. Even by European standards, it's a very big marathon. What was that feeling like and what did it do for you?
0: Like the training and everything that I put into

0: to it just to get the result that I didn't even think I could do it. Like when I started training with John, we were saying 2:38 maybe, and I know Boston, the elite field, was sub 2:35 for to get into the elite field, and that was like a dream. I really wanted to do that, and I didn't think I could do it on the day, but I was like, if I don't do it on Dublin Marathon Day, I can do it in a different marathon. And then to see 2:34.11 on the clock when I crossed the line, I was, first of all, winning the marathon, and then obviously qualifying to be in the elite field in Boston was amazing. And then applied for Boston a few weeks later, and then I did get the email that I was qualified for the elite field, which was just a surreal feeling.
1: And unfortunately, after running a really good 10K in Valencia in January, 32-minute 10K, which must have made you feel that you were ready for Boston, you got injured. So, I mean, you've had the exultation of winning the national marathon title in the Dublin Marathon in front of an Irish crowd cheering you on, and then you had the disappointment of having to pull out of running in Boston. So you've already had a lot of life experience in this very trying sport.
0: Yeah, it was very disheartening pulling out of Boston, to be honest. And this injury has been up and down. It's just a grill plate on my hip. It's a bone stress injury. It's not a fracture, but I'm still kind of, there's a lot of ambiguity around it. A lot of people don't really know what it is or how long it's going to take. But my physio, Liam Mulcahy, is amazing, and he's helping me get through it. In regards to Dublin this year, I'm not even sure if I'll make that. So I did sign up for Valencia at the end of the year. So I started off the year in Valencia, and hopefully I can end the year in Valencia.
1: And just finally, going straight into the marathon as a teenager, like most athletes graduate up from 1500 metres to 5000 to 10000 and maybe take on a marathon in their late 20s. What is it about the marathon that you wanted to just do it straight away in your teens and make it your career goal?
0: Well, first it was just seeing it all over social media and everyone saying the last 10K is like so painful. You go through roller coasters and all this, the crowds, how you can see people, seeing people even go through those roller coasters, not even going through them myself, crossing the line with everyone, knowing that we all just went through that amazing challenge together, is just, and the community around it, like it's a big day. There's, the roads are closed, everywhere is closed. People are getting their signs out, kids are bringing out jellies onto the course. Like you don't get that on a track. Like, so that's why I just think I love the road.
1: And you love the marathon. Yeah. And I know that the injury at the moment is frustrating, but hopefully that will pass and hopefully you will resume your career. Maybe not in Dublin, maybe in Valencia at the end of the year. But Ava Crean, you're a fantastic talent. You're the national marathon champion. Nobody can take that away from you, and just wish you the very best of luck in your recovery and hopefully back to getting running again at full tilt in the next few months and the next few weeks.
0: Thank you so much.
2: Yeah, Ava Crean, incredible story there. Speaking with Greg Allen, we wish her the best with that injury. I'm going to bring you something a little bit different here on Inside Sport now, because Irish para triathlete Chloe McComb is on the road to LA 2028, but she needs a vital member of her team. The Paris Paralympian, she's vision impaired. She is urgently searching for a female guide to train and compete alongside her as she continues in her Paralympic journey towards LA. I had a chat with her a little bit earlier on, and I started off by asking her to tell us about the event that she's competing in.
3: Yep. So I compete in para triathlon as a visually impaired athlete. So it's swim, bike, run over sprint distance. So 750 meter swim, 20 kilometer bike, and then 5 kilometer run. And I have to do that all with a guide, and the guide has to be able to keep up with me across all three disciplines.
2: So for people who may not be aware of your story, you're vision impaired. Tell us a little bit about how you compete with that impairment and maybe how it affects you.
3: So I have a type of albinism. So I was born with that, which I suppose to put a number on it, it gives me about 1/3 of normal vision, which doesn't really mean an awful lot. But I suppose the easiest way for me to describe it for other people is if you've ever been to the opticians and you have that big letter chart in front of you and they're like, how far can you see? Like, how far down can you see? I can see the top letter, just a little hint. It's usually an A or an H. I can have a really good guess at the second line, but beyond that, it's just a blur. But for racing at speed, I am tethered to my guide in the swim, sort of with what is essentially a glorified dog lead. So tethered on the swim, so they are my eyes throughout the whole race. So they make sure I'm going the right direction.

0: option and swim. On the bike, it's on a tandem bike, so they're on the front in charge of the steering, the brakes and the gears. I'm on the back just pedaling like mad the whole time, hoping they're pedaling as well. And for the run, it's similar to the swim in that we're tethered together with just a bit of string between us, just so that my guide can keep me on the right path. The run, I suppose, is where the guide, the communication comes in mostly, most important, which is why my guide needs to nearly be fitter than me. I need to be absolutely gasping for breath, and they need to still be able to speak and run alongside me and say, right, Chloe, we're going to the right here. There's a step down, just so you know. Let's just keep going here. Oh, I see the French in front, so let's try and speed up a little bit and get past them. So communication is key in terms of guiding.
1: Yeah, there's a fair bit in this because obviously, look, as you said, they've got to be your eyes in front of you. They've got to be fit. So what are we looking for here? What are the minimum requirements that you would even want to be able to find a guide here who's going to be suitable? Because I'd imagine it's a long list of criteria that you need here.
0: Yeah, I mean, like, we're talking elite sport here. A lot of people sort of, I suppose, disregard para as saying it's not elite because it's not sort of the Olympics, it's the Paralympics. But it is elite sport. It's elite level, top level sort of stuff. So 750 metres, you're talking maybe sort of 10, 11 minutes for a 20-kilometre bike, maybe sort of 30 minutes, around the 30-minute mark, and then a run off the bike in 18 minutes. And that's sort of part figures. And that is, I'm aware, a high expectation to ask, but even to sort of have people that would be willing to put in the work, they're maybe not at those times yet, but they're willing to put in the work to get down to those times.
1: And can they do that kind of, let's just say, right, obviously you people are going to hear this on the radio and they're going to say, I think I could do that. I could get to that level of fitness. I presume there's obviously going to be a level of, you need to see that the relationship works because you're going to need to train together as well to make sure that not only can you be this fit person who has the eyes who can communicate like that, but you also have to be able to work together.
0: Yeah. I mean, if you think about it, like in a race, I am sitting behind someone on the tandem and we are going as fast as we can, and that's sort of talking 40 kilometers speed. I need to trust that person in front with my life, essentially, because if anything goes wrong at that speed, like, anything can happen. So I suppose friendship is the most important part. If we don't trust each other, if we don't get on, it's going to be like, I don't know, racing alongside your worst enemy. You're just going to be constantly fighting and bickering against each other, and it's just not going to make for a good time, especially sort of elite level racing when you're traveling around the world and sort of to save money, you're sharing hotel rooms and you're getting the same flights. You know, you're with each other 24/7 when you're away racing. So if you don't get on, it just makes for probably a miserable experience.
1: Well, speaking of miserable experiences, getting dragged along by somebody and when it's not working, like that experience of getting tethered, I think anybody who's ever run in parallel with somebody will see it's difficult enough to match your own speed. Give me a sense of what it's actually like being tethered to somebody.
0: I suppose it's a little bit weird at the start. I suppose for me, in terms of racing, it's something that just I've always known. I know that I've been told by people, particularly in the swim, if we're sort of not working in sync with each other, it feels a bit weird whenever you get out of the water because all of a sudden you don't have something pulling against your leg. That being the tether and me pulling against their legs. They just feel a little bit lopsided. And I'm sure it's probably the same in the run as well. If, like, we're not sort of working side by side and pulling against each other, it probably is very tiring on one side to try and to be pulling against that. But generally, we sort of, in the past with any other guide I worked with, it has worked that we've sort of managed to gel together very well, and it's sort of been fairly seamless in terms of working together.
1: Well, I hope you'll be able to find somebody compatible on this. So how urgent is this? How soon are you looking to get somebody on board with you?
0: Well, as soon as, I'm actually racing European Championships with a guide this weekend, and I'm hoping that that works out well. But I mean, it's always good to have sort of a pool of guides, because as you can imagine, being a guide is a big responsibility. It's a big ask. And with elite sport, you know, I'm fortunate enough that I can call being an elite athlete my job, whereas a lot of guides, a lot of other people have

0: jobs. So it's very difficult to ask a guy to fully commit to that and be able to take time off work. So having sort of, I suppose, a pool of guides that would be free at any point, or if one guide is unwell or injured or anything like that, it is always good to have different people to be able to train with. And also it allows for more development in terms of what works best. There's no sort of set rules in terms of what tether can be used or what way communication works best on the bike or on the run. And it's really good to be able to work with different guides to be able to hone in on those skills and just ultimately make everything a little bit more in sync, a little bit faster.
1: Lastly then, the opportunity, I think both for you and for the guide, I think, you know, people might be listening to this on the radio thinking, I'd absolutely love to give that a go. Going to a Paralympics would be an absolutely incredible achievement to get to do that in 2028. If somebody's sitting there tonight and they're thinking, I'd love to do that, how do they get in touch?
0: Probably the best way is either through Triathlon Ireland by contacting them, either by email, like through their website or on social media, or contacting me directly through social media. I'm on Instagram as Chloe_McComb. That's M-A-C-C-O-M-B-E. That's probably the easiest way and the quickest way.
1: Well, hopefully there's plenty of people reach out to you, Chloe. Come back and tell us about it and how the training is going over the next couple of months, will you?
0: Will do, absolutely.
1: Yeah, we wish her the very best of luck. And if you do want to get in touch, reach out to her, as she said, through her socials or on Triathlon Ireland. Just on the subject of LA, we got a text in from John to say, I second what you're saying about going to the Olympics. Woke up on January the 1st, 2008 and decided I'm going to go to the Beijing Olympics. Traveled on my own for 2 weeks, experienced some amazing athletes and achievements. The standout seeing Michael Phelps winning 2 gold medals and breaking 2 world records. He was in the swimming arena that day as well, he said, when the Australian swimmer Liesl Jones won her gold medal, sitting beside her family in tears. And then I was in tears because they were, I'll never forget that moment. It still gives me a shiver. Just incredible. So John is absolutely right. If you are thinking about going to the Olympics or the Paralympics in LA, do it. We're going to take a quick break here. And then after that, we'll be chatting to Jeff Shepherd.
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1: Yeah, welcome back to Inside Sport. We're going to chat all things America now because the 2026 NBA Finals

0: continue tonight in New York. Game four between the New York Knicks and the San Antonio Spurs. Jeff Shepherd is with us. How are you, Jeff?
1: Hey, I'm doing great, Jack. How are you?
0: I am very well. Well, bring us up to speed then for people who maybe not haven't been following. The Knicks looked like they were in control after two games, but what a huge win by the Spurs on Monday.
1: Yeah, they really came back and, you know, kind of, you know, tried to get things a lot closer. Look, it was basically a must-win game for them, Jack. You know, no one's come back from a 3-0 deficit in the finals. And so, you know, they lose their opening two games on their own home court. Look, I think everyone was very excited about this. You've got the whole New York thing, but I mean, you know, the Knicks had won 12 games in a row coming in versus, you know, Victor Wembanyama, as Marie and I talked about last week, and just the different skill sets that he has that, you know, are kind of half French, half alien. And the first two games, and then it stayed true in the third game. These have been close basketball games that have all been decided, you know, in the final, you know, 20 seconds, 30 seconds. I mean, no one's run away with anything yet. As hot as the Knicks have been and as dominant as Wembanyama is, it's almost like these teams are kind of evenly matched. It's been really good basketball to watch so far.
0: Yeah, I like the half French, half alien. When you score 32 points in a game, though, I mean, he's a superstar, isn't he?
1: It's interesting. It was when they were playing the Thunder in the Western Conference Finals, you could see the Thunder. They realized if he would go off the court for 2 minutes, it's like they would just start attacking the rim. And the Knicks are kind of starting to do some of that as well. But I mean, a lot of minutes on Monday night. This is the only time in the series where there's just a one-day break in between games. So it'll be interesting to see if a lot of the Spurs' main players played a lot of minutes on Monday. The Knicks have a deeper bench, and so they're able to rotate a little bit more than the Spurs have. So we'll see if fatigue's an issue for tonight. But, you know, it's interesting. You said Wembanyama scored 32. Jalen Brunson had 32 in game three, and it was considered almost not even a great night for him because he's just been, you know, he's been so lights out in this postseason so far. I mean, he made 11 of 25 shots. So, you know, he was under 50% from the field. But I mean, think about it. They've won, you know, 12 games in a row, and they just lost by 4 points. It's not like it's panic time for the Knicks or anything like that, you know?
0: Yeah, you can be absolutely sure of that. One spectator there, Donald Trump, was there on Monday night. I saw him getting booed by fans, and I do expect maybe that's going to happen over the next few weeks as the World Cup kicks off tomorrow.
1: Probably so, but I do want to say, you know, yes, he was there, but also, you know, Dan Housen was there, who's in a WWE superstar, Jackie, and, you know, he famously uncursed the Knicks, and then they went on a 12-game win streak. So I'm just saying, like, it's all politics is local, okay? So just keep that in mind.
0: I will. Well, is World Cup fever kicking in over there, though?
1: Yes. I mean, look, we had a match on Saturday against Germany. Kind of interesting. We played Germany on the anniversary of D-Day, which, you know, we'll leave it for the history buffs to talk about that. But yes, I mean, I think all over the States, you know, as we're finally here, this is something that's been on the radar. Matches are going to kick off tomorrow afternoon, Mexico City. Mexico is playing South Africa, so that's going to be a wild scene there. And then there's another game in Mexico tomorrow evening, and then the U.S. plays on Friday. We open up against Paraguay out in California.
0: A lot of the Europeans who are making their way across are going to experience southern heat that they have never felt before. How are they dealing with it?
1: Not well, Jackie, not well. Now, I think a lot of the arguments about how you don't need air conditioning, a lot of that is going to be completely overturned this week. As you know, some of these folks are dealing with this. I did want to point out there is one German fan that has been taking X by storm this week. He was in Georgia most of this week. He made his way. He was at the Auburn University, which is in Alabama, last night for the Iceland-Argentina game. So he got to watch Lionel Messi play and score a goal. The Auburn is the Tigers, but their chant is War Eagle, and they fly an eagle in the stadium before the game starts. And the guy's like live tweeting his trip across the South, and they went to Waffle House, which is one of America's greatest restaurants. And look, I wanted to bring this up with you because you famously did your J1 in America in the South. You know, you didn't go to Boston. You didn't go to Chicago. You came to the South. So you can relate to what this guy's going through.
0: Well,
1: right?
0: I can. But if he can deal with the humidity like I can, I walked around with a red face exclusively for 3 months. So I hope that German guy and all the other Europeans have that. Because look, it is such a vast tournament, isn't it? People are going to experience all kinds of conditions all over the U.S.

0: Well, and it's in Mexico and in Canada as well. So, I mean, it's really, you know, across North America where they're going to be dealing. But I will say this. It has been for, you know, in the world of, you know, American heat, it's been moderately cool. I put that in quotes most of the summer. The heat basically got here just in time for the World Cup. So I think the heat might have bought, the heat and the humidity might have bought tickets as well. And so they're here. But it is full on heat wave across America. And so that is going to be something, not to make light of it, that is going to be something to watch in all of these games. Where are these teams playing? The time of day? And just something to keep an eye on.
1: And lastly, then, Shep. Obviously, look, we'll be talking to you over the next couple of weeks, but the feeling about this U.S. team?
0: Look, I mean, I think this is a great opportunity for Christian Pulisic. You know, he's played at Borussia Dortmund. He's played at Chelsea. He's played at AC Milan. But he is, his team is hosting the World Cup, and he is the star. So he has an opportunity to really elevate his game and elevate his status. I mean, I'm not going to say how he goes is how the team goes. There's been a lot of drama surrounding this team the last couple of years with the coach and who was on the team and who isn't. I think they feel good, but, you know, I'm cautiously optimistic. I mean, as always, we want to, you know, at a minimum, we want to get out of the, you know, the round robin section of the tournament. I mean, we want to get into the elimination part, but if we don't, that'll just be another really disappointing effort by the U.S.
1: Yeah, well, look, let's hope the hosting of it lives up to the bill. All right, Shep, we'll leave it there. Thanks a million for being with us on Inside Sport. We're going to take a quick break.
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0: doing the new Spielberg, talking to Michael Fassbender and Catherine Waterston about season two of The Agency, and we're checking out books on music for your holidays. Anish Toshinam, the Priefscale and the Nocta, Le Marian Nihuloin.
1: Gurmaga the Rick, Agusgamani Diarib. A Gurtamel Fetishtin, you have Kushiv Hadi Allo Deed, Demly on the Fichet Guish, it will show like it at the Wishkart Nakaroch, as Eroch the Yenna Fair, Oskin and Doscore, a Runwarus and the Hidzaloon. Kushiv Allo Deed Freshen, or as a Tudon Eoruchus, as Ski and the Vedum Prege, Agus as Bagarti Yenna, Gamaroche, Ibri Radagrafirta. To go finish is a Gurt, school and Fara Huntsiv, Falki Erlehul, Agus Guildi Waldintara Hul Yes, Agus Gersahawas and Nathan agus a dream. 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Leha Boshduch, no salacher Boshdi, O nearer, Agazonir Yeshkert, Sero Hua Gorede Hele, a run the Hiche, Eder Shacht game, Agaste game Celsius, Vesen Sorta Sischle. But when he had Prief Skelton and Nuyerta, Agas and I'm sure feel a hot Erashnisha Greek.
0: Gramahagot Avarian.
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0: Wednesday night's Arena, you're very welcome. As always, we'll be talking to Michael Fassbender and Catherine Waterston tonight about series two of the spy thriller, The Agency. We'll be reviewing one of the most anticipated films of 2026, the brand new Steven Spielberg film Disclosure Day, and looking at the best music books to take away with you on holiday this year. That's everything from the history of MTV to post 9/11 New York to Sinead O'Connor's autobiography. You can text 51551, the WhatsApp is 0870 32 32 32. You can email arena@rte.ie. To get us started tonight, Steven Spielberg is back with more spectacle and more wonder. Disclosure Day is his new sci-fi epic that asks what happens when the truth about aliens finally arrives and we're not ready for it. Are we ever ready for it? It opens in cinemas today and has a cast that includes Emily Blunt, Josh O'Connor, Colin Firth and Eve Hewson. Irish Times film correspondent Donald Clark has seen it. He's here to tell us all about it. But first, we're going to have a listen to a clip from the film.
3: What did you steal?
4: Secrets. The data they paid me to protect.
3: Are they people?
4: No.
3: If you found out we weren't alone, if someone showed you, proved it to you, would that frighten you?

0: Do you understand what she's saying?
1: I hear. It's gibberish. I can't understand it.
0: And I can.
2: That is from Discovery.

0: Closure Day, we heard Josh O'Connor playing cybersecurity expert and whistleblower Daniel Kellner, and Eve Hewson playing his girlfriend Jane Blankenship Donald. So how does the plot unfold? How much can you tell us? Because from seeing the trailer, it's still relatively cryptic.
1: It is quite a cryptic trailer. Well, to be honest, the first hour of the film is maybe more cryptic than it should be, in that it's not just that you don't know the answer to the questions, but for large parts of the film, you don't quite know what the questions are. But what we're looking at here, to a certain extent, it's interesting that I was pondering this, is that Spielberg's last film was The Fablemans, a film I liked a great deal, which was a very autobiographical film. I think we were all surprised quite autobiographical it was. And it wasn't just kind of random story about a kid in the West picking up a Super 8 camera and making films. It also kind of deep into his own family traumas. And so there's a notion that when he came to Disclosure Day, he was going back to matinee entertainment, back to the stuff that made his name, big slapdash science fiction film, which it is. But also, it's also is as almost as personal a film as The Fablemans, to the extent that it is in conversation with his earlier science fiction films, earlier alien visitation films, E.T., and particularly Close Encounters of the Third Kind. Most notably in the connection that develops between Josh O'Connor's character and that of Emily Blunt. He plays a whistleblower in a government agency who, I think we learned this fairly early on, this does not count as a spoiler, that his ambition, that his mission is to reveal the secrets about how those government agencies covered up news of alien visitation over the last 70, 80 years and put it out to the world. There's a philosophical notion here being discussed, that what would that do to the world if we learnt that there were not just aliens out there, but they'd been amongst us for 50, 60, 70 years. The argument is that the state, which actually, not just the state actually, but the intelligence agencies, the security agencies, which conceal a lot of this information from the president, that they feel that it would destabilize the world in dangerous ways, and therefore the world should not be allowed to know. And Josh O'Connor, in a very modern fashion, is a whistleblower who is intent on releasing this information to the world. And obviously, having been escaped from those agencies, he's being pursued by them left, right, and centre across the United States. Now, sorry, we're getting to this slowly. We eventually realise there's a kind of a sort of psychic connection that he has with the aliens in a way that's left ambiguous throughout the film, which is also Emily Blunt, as a weather person in Kansas City, Missouri, also starts to exhibit. One day, a red cardinal bird lands in her apartment and she kind of has a bit of a turn and learns that she can suddenly speak Russian, and then turns up at her television station and begins making a kind of clicking percussive noise rather than communicating the precipitation levels to the good citizens of Missouri. And so it transpires that she too has this strange connection with the alien force. So it's very much a mirror, or it is very much a story in conversation with the relationship between Melinda Dillon and Richard Dreyfuss' character in Close Encounters of the Third Kind. So that's a long-winded way of pointing out that this is not just any random science fiction film. It's a film that's very much, it's almost a meta commentary on the early works of Steven Spielberg.
0: There is an element of, and I have absolutely no problem with this, it being a story that does mirror other stories that we have seen time and time again, although given that it's Spielberg, it's an entirely different situation because he is talking about his own previous cinema as well. Does he bring anything new just to the structure of the story itself in terms of aliens have arrived and they're amongst us?
1: I'm not entirely sure he does. I mean, I think, I like the film. I'll get to it in a minute. That the many things I liked best about it actually weren't connected to science fiction. But I think it's true that towards the end, it descends into a kind of near randomness that certainly is not something you've encountered in many science fiction before. But, I mean, even though it does have a degree of mystery to it, you're still dealing with a filmmaker who wants to ultimately give you answers. I mean, if you looked at, he was a great enthusiast for Stanley Kubrick, 2001's one of his favourite films. That was a film that famously didn't give you well, didn't answer all the questions that it asked, put it that way. It gave you some answers, but not all of them. This kind of does, towards the end, does try to tidy things up a bit too neatly and answer those questions, even those ones you didn't even know that you were asking. So in that sense, no, I don't think it's particularly experimental in form or pretty innovative in form or innovative in terms of its story. But what it does have all the way through is that very fresh matinee energy that's

0: Spielberg has had going right back to Jaws. And at his best, I think, and for me, the best sequences are those when Josh O'Connor and Emily Blunt link up together and end up running away from, evading the security forces throughout the United States. You get kind of a Hitchcockian North by Northwest feel at that point, and all kinds of rather fabulous set pieces that run through that, where they kind of avoid trains and motor cars and all that sort of thing. I think that stuff is all terrific. And I think also, we haven't mentioned yet, I think it is very well cast, with one exception, which I will reluctantly get to in a minute, which is I think O'Connor's part is underwritten, I should say. There wasn't much of a personality to his character, but he is, you know, he's been one of the most versatile actors the last 5 or 6 years, and he's great. Emily Blunt is terrific. I mean, really terrific. She gets in those initial scenes when she's coming over all funny when she's working as a weather person, she gets to do a good screwball comedy vibe through all of that, and then it turns into something more sinister as the story advances, and she gets caught up with the anxiety and distress of those aliens who have been misused by the U.S. government. That's what. And also, Eve Hewson's great. I mean, her part, I would say, unfortunately for her, is a little bit the character who asks the questions. In these sorts of films, often you have to somebody who stands in for the audience. It's like, what's going on here? What are you doing? Who's that? And she plays O'Connor's girl. Girlfriend, a former nun, or former novitiate, I should say, rather than nun, which again is useful because there's a degree of conversation here about religion, a bit of philosophizing about how, for example, this great truth that Josh O'Connor seeks to reveal to the audience would affect religious belief. And she, as a novitiate, a former novitiate, is able to ask those questions. She's great too, very versatile young actor, and I'm delighted to see her in a part like this.
1: Before I ask you the next question, I'm going to play this. This is just to remind us of previous Spielberg in that blockbuster sci-fi mode. This is from E.T., released in 1982.
2: I taught him how to talk now. He can talk now.
3: Elliot.
2: Look what he brought up here all by himself.
3: Elliot.
2: What's he need this stuff for?
3: Elliot.
2: E.T., can you say that? Can you say E.T.? E.T.
3: E.T. E.T., E.T., E.T. Be good.
2: Be good. I taught him that, too.
4: You should give him his dignity. This is the most ridiculous thing I've ever seen.
3: Phone.
2: Phone? He said phone? He said phone?
5: Can't you understand English? He said phone.
3: Home?
2: You're right. That's E.T.'s home.

0: In all fair, Donald and I were having conversations as to which cinemas we both saw that film in for the first time. I think it was the Classic in Harold's Cross.
1: I saw it in, this is a true story, I saw it in the Green Cinema, which is where the Stephen's Green Centre is now, on Stephen's Green, and I had affected smoking a pipe at this stage. I was in university. This, I've never confessed this in public before, either in the newspaper or on air, but I think it lasted about a week because, you know, I felt nauseous throughout the entire period. But I can remember hearing about three rows back a little girl say to her mother, "Mummy, the man with the pipe is crying. Is he all right?" And Alan Pipe was indeed crying.
0: Didn't we all? I'm interested in, Spielberg has set himself an incredibly high bar over the course of decades, particularly with films that touch on science fiction in one way or another. He has had those films that will stay with people from generation to generation to generation. So why do you think he is coming back to a story like this at this stage in his career? Because he set his own high bar.
1: Well, to talk about the obsession, firstly, people maybe overstate his obsession with these stories a little bit. I think probably he's actually only made about five films that actually involve aliens, and that probably includes the fourth Indiana Jones film in that. We're talking, War of the Worlds obviously was somebody else's story, it's an H.G. Wells novel. We're talking really about two films at E.T. just mentioned and Close Encounters of the Third Kind. And where it comes from, I guess, is he was that generation who had a 1950s cinematic education, and that was the era when science fiction and alien invasion in particular took over popular cinema. He's been a great fan of The Day the Earth Stood Still, the 1951 film. He would have seen This Island Earth, The Thing from Another World, Invasion of the Body Snatchers.

0: characters in all those films, I'm sure, is branded on his psyche. He's also talked about the fact that when he lived in New Jersey, his dad bought a telescope, and he spent a large part of his time peering into the telescope and looking at the truth about the universe, as well as these fictional stories he'd imbibed, later imbibed in the 1950s. To answer your question more specifically, I think it is interesting. What's changed here is his attitude towards America, as much as his attitude towards the supposed alien invaders. In that sense, it's a little bit more like E.T., and it's like, although the film is much more in conversation more explicitly or more implicitly with Close Encounters, in terms of his attitude towards the authorities, it's actually closer to E.T., because what was fascinating about, one of the many fascinating things about Close Encounters, which I think remains a terrific film, was that despite being written a few years after Watergate, it was quite generous towards the authorities. I mean, they were secretive, but essentially they were involved in a benevolent exchange program with the aliens, you know. We were getting the little grey men, and we were sending them Richard Dreyfuss and his dog.
1: Seems like a fair exchange.
0: And yeah, it was all run by, like, you know, nice friendly folk like Francois Truffaut and so forth. E.T., they're actually, the authority were much more sinister. Here they're much more sinister. And I think in that sense, it feels as if he wants to say something about America, it reads as if he is much more cynical and a degree less hopeful about America than he was in the early 1980s. So that's an interesting phenomenon. In the current film, the agency is run by a genuinely kind of demonic figure. But this is where I was talking earlier about some issues with casting. Colin Firth plays the big villain, and I don't buy Colin Firth. There's just something a bit too kind of cuddly and kind of, you know, avuncular about him. And so then the avuncularity, is avuncularity a word? The avuncularity sneaks through his sinister kingpin. I didn't quite buy that. But that is very much, I think, where this is going. That's the main contrast, I would say, between this and his earlier approach to alien visitation films.
1: There's a very large question here over box office and over where the film industry is in 2026 in comparison to when he's had some of his biggest hits. So do you think he is still a box office force in and of himself?
0: That really remains to be seen. The performance of this film will tell that story in the next few days. His last two films were, one thing we say, In his defense as a continuing force in film, his last two films were extremely well reviewed and big Oscar contenders, as West Side Story and The Fablemans. Both got 7 nominations at the Academy Award, you know, which is not bad going for somebody who is, like, you know, 50 years into his career. But neither made a cent. I mean, West Side Story was a genuine bomb. Now, admittedly, in the aftermath of COVID, it made about $76 million on a $100 million budget, and, you know, you've got to add another $100 million onto that budget before you get into anything like profit. His last big hit, Ready Player One from 2018, was a science fiction romp, but those were very different days. That was pre-COVID, and a lot has changed in cinema since then. The tester, I would guess, is, and I think we already know the answer to this, is will it make more on opening? Its opening week than did the much lower budget recent breakout hit Backrooms, which, as you probably know, has been a sensation, as has Obsession, an even lower budgeted horror film released a week or two before that. I don't think it will. I mean, if you are predicting that. But, you know, there's no point moaning about a change in the guard. I mean, Spielberg is 79. He'll be able to do whatever he wants, even if it's a relative flop after this. People are not going to say no to Steven Spielberg. So he will continue to be a force in a way that, you know, is enormously impressive after reinventing the industry, you know, 50 years ago, 51 years ago with Jaws, that he is still in a position where we're having this conversation.
1: For people who've been reading the Irish Times, they'll have seen your Steven Spielberg film ranked from best to worst, all the way from beginning to end, 34. I mean, unsurprisingly, you've Jaws at the top, which makes a lot of sense, and you mentioned E.T. and Close Encounters in there. I'm almost as interested in the end of the list, because frequently they're the ones that people either may have forgotten or ones that they even might not necessarily associate with Spielberg. Tell me about maybe your bottom three or four.
0: What did I say? Let me just say, one sec, right. Oh, thank you. I mean, hand a sheet of paper. I have it in my hand, a sheet of paper. What did I go for the bottom? The bottom I put, I made no apologies for this, for about The Lost World, Jurassic Park, which was, I think what really was

0: about is even when I watched it, and even more so when I went back and had a glance at a few, and watched the whole film again, I assure you, a few scenes from this when I was drawing up this list, it looks like they've handed it to somebody else. It looks like, and they've handed this film to a lesser director who's trying to ape Steven Spielberg and making a sequel. That was bad. Then in 33, I put Hook, which strikes me as the kind of film that people thought would suit Steven Spielberg. Everything about it, like, oh, here are the things he likes. He's got Peter Pan in it. It essentially is a Peter Pan story. All these things that we think that Spielberg does well, and kind of stunt casting, was Dustin Hoffman as Hook and Robin Williams as a grown-up Peter Pan, but actually there was nothing there. There was nothing at the centre of it. And also, Peter Pan's one of those things that's almost always a disaster in the cinemas. There have been two or three flops over the last 10 or 15 years. The Terminal I had at 32, which is a nothing film, a hollow centre, very twee. Now, one which does have fans was Tintin from 2011. I mean, I think largely it ceased to exist since then. One of those films that kind of ceased to exist 4 or 5 years after it comes out, because I think of the technology changing. And it was one of the, it was a film that we had motion capture at a stage where it wasn't actually, it didn't have the fleshy reality that it had even 4 or 5 years later. And also, you know, leave Tintin alone. I mean, Hergé's cartoons are perfect and don't need a reinterpretation in that fashion.
1: It's unfair to ask probably this early on, but where do you think Disclosure Day falls vaguely within that list?
0: I was thinking this, you'd be glad to hear, when I was pottering over here on my bicycle. And I think it, I mean, I think it rates okay. I think I'm going to put it, where am I going to put it? I'm going to put it on my current list in between Indiana Jones and the Temple of Doom and AI, which puts it at number 20 out of 35. So that's very, very mid-table. That's how it struck me. It struck me as pretty decent mid-level Spielberg, and there are worse things you could be than that.
1: And I think if people want to have a little look and a little rant at why Jurassic Park is only 15th, you can find that in the Irish Times film critic Donald Clark. Thanks so much for joining us. Cheers.
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0: I will lie. I will sacrifice people. All in service of a single impossible goal. To prove everything I felt, everything I feel, is the truth.
1: That was, of course, the voice of Michael Fassbender there as an undercover operative for the CIA with the codename Martian from the spy drama The Agency. It returns to Paramount Plus on the 21st of June for another fast-moving series. Earlier on, I spoke to Michael Fassbender and to Catherine Waterston, who plays Naomi, Martian's former case handler. I began by asking Michael where we left their characters at the end of the first series.
2: Yeah, I think, you know, a pretty big betrayal towards Naomi. Which is going to continue into season two. But, you know, he's been compromised by his relationship with Samia and has, by the end of season one, become a double agent. So that's where we pick up season two. The walls are closing in on him from the get-go, first episode, season two, and it just tightens and tightens and closes in on him as, you know, as the season progresses. Naomi's suspicions become, you know, more and more justified, her and Henry, and they start to see an alliance form there.
1: And Catherine, I know there's a limited amount of things you can tell us about season two, but season one had storylines involving Ukraine and Iran. Does the second series still carry on with those kind of contemporary themes?
3: Yes. I'm scared to say anything more, but yes. You see, I think we can say, like, you see Samia in one location. You see Gremlin who I've trained, and she's gone off on her mission. So you, and it really serves the show. You know, you've got the office politics still, and the high stakes environment where we're there, the tremendous sense of responsibility we have for our people abroad, but also you're moving between these different worlds, and there's quite a few characters in this season who are abroad and going through really, really challenging times, and it just makes for a, like, really kind of, I think, exciting mix of events in every episode.
1: I'm really conscious that actors have to be very careful about spoilers in a spy show, even more so, I would imagine. So thank you for giving me even what you had there.
3: I don't even want to watch a trailer, do you know? I just, like, I want someone to tell me to watch something and I go see it, because it's such a pleasure to go in blind, you know? I love talking with Michael about this show and what we're making, and we're very proud of it, but I'm always going to be the most boring on spoilers, because even if nobody told me to keep it quiet, I wouldn't want to say anything. I want people to have the ride themselves.
1: Michael, I read that you talked about in series one, Martian, you said you needed to be insane to work for the agency, but you'd spoken with some people who were involved in the same line of work as him. What was that like?
2: Well, I spoke to two gentlemen, and the first one I wasn't really getting enough sort of, like, I guess, like the negative aspects, perhaps. And then the second gentleman I spoke to, you know, gave me a real sort of insight into the character. I guess, you know, an element of insanity, but really more than that, you know, the idea that Martian was a sociopath. You know, we went through the characteristics of what a sociopath is, and he ticked a lot of the boxes. So that really kind of opened a door for me in terms of the character. And then the idea that Samia, played by Jodie Turner-Smith, his lover, and his daughter, played by India Fowler, are sort of, you know, in some ways saving the humanity of this character, or sort of re-engaging him with his soul. And I love the sort of, you know, that sort of war within him, you know, that he's been, you know, 20 years in this game, and what that's done to him. And that's why I also love that, you know, within the series, you've got somebody like Gremlin, and then you've got, you know, Martian, and they're both, you know, opposite ends of the spectrum. She's just starting off, and you can see this, you know, she's green, she's idealistic, she's full of, you know, enthusiasm. And then you've got Martian, who's quite jaded and broken, and he's crossed all those more lines that he thought he never would do, and his compass is shattered.
1: I'm conscious that this isn't the first time the two of you have worked together. I mean,

0: You were both in Steve Jobs, you were both in Alien Covenant. Does it help when you come onto a new project and you know somebody there, a fellow actor?
1: I think so, yeah. You have a comfort and a shorthand and a faith, I think, that it's all going to be okay.
2: And like you said, a history.
1: Yeah, yeah, there's things, it's always a pleasure if you have something that you need for the part already that you've got for free. One less thing to have to like act, you know, and I think acting history is actually a history with somebody is quite challenging. I think trust for me is also, you know, trust that the day is going to go well, the scene's going to go, he's going to give me things to play with and hopefully vice versa. It's such a pleasure. I love getting to work with people more than once. Mm. I mean, the people that are great to work with.
3: Why is this?
4: Well, I thought I'd come and have a poke around, see if you've been up to anything interesting.
3: What are you doing?
4: Relax. I'm cleared for this floor. FC-2645, I'm legit.
3: The fuck are you doing?
4: I was worried about you. Your accident, it sounds awful. T-boned by a car. Intracranial bleed, death-defying surgery. You ask why I'm here. You're a hero. You're a Superman, aren't you?
3: I'm touched by your concern. I always knew you were a big softy underneath that hard man exterior of yours.
4: London used to be such a safe place. I almost feel responsible, like I should apologize, like it's my fault or something.
3: Well, no need. I'm fine now. You just raised my mood.
4: Good to hear.
3: Thanks for swinging by.
4: No.
3: I appreciate it.
4: No, not at all, old boy. You fancy a drink next week? Are we good for that? We good?
3: I wouldn't miss it for anything.
4: Great. I won't need to have stiff words with Henry about letting you take the night off.
0: Hugh Bonneville there as James Richardson, a British agent who has a long-standing history with Martian. My thanks to Michael Fassbender and Catherine Waterston. The agency is out on Paramount Plus on the 21st of June.

0: And that's Lola Young, very different from the stuff from her first album, the one she won the Grammy and the Brit for. That is called From Down Here, and you'll also find that on the RTE Radio 1 recommended list for this week.
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0: Now, as people say, summer is a great excuse to get stuck into a good book. I rarely need the excuse of summer, but whether it's an acclaimed new novel, a biography, a sports book, a hugely impressive historical doorstopper, whether you're in the garden or on the balcony or sheltering from the rain somewhere. Tonight we've chosen some recommendations of some choice books about music, all chosen by Louise Bruton. Louise joins me now. You're welcome. You physically brought the books with you and they are absolute monsters.
12: They are. So if you're flying with Ryanair, you might have to get the Kindle version of all the books I've brought with me.
0: You've chosen a series of books that you're going to recommend to people to, you know, either slip into their suitcases or download to their e-reader in the cases of some of them. How did you choose the list? What was your criteria?
12: How did I choose? So I feel if you're going on holidays, there's certain kind of areas that you need to hit. So I've got three anthologies with me.

0: because, you know, if you're in the heat or if you're kind of busy going and toing and from different activities, you can just tune in and out of this book and you don't have to worry too much about plot because it's sort of bitty. And there's lots of anecdotes and good references. So three anthologies, I love them. They're all very funny. Also, holidays are a good time to read something you might necessarily read during the rest of the year. So while it's not necessarily a light topic, I've got Lily Allen's autobiography, because I believe that on holidays, again, if you're reading, if you have this kind of moment to turn your brain off, sometimes an autobiography is a good way to do that. And because Lily Allen has a gig coming up this month, perfect time to get back in. And yeah, that's how I did it. It's all easy reading that you can then regurgitate as if you're a very well-read intellectual person. Okay, which is why we read.
1: Let's have a go with that. Yeah. You're going to start with MTV and the phenomenon of MTV. The book tells the story of its rise, and then its beginning of its eventual fade in it. So what's the book? Why is it so great?
0: Okay, so the book is I Want My MTV. It's the uncensored story of the music video revolution, and it is truly fascinating. It starts in 1981, which was the inception of the TV channel MTV. And before then, music videos weren't necessarily a given with every song that was released. Before that, they were maybe created if, say, a band like Blondie was really popular in the UK, but they couldn't travel to and from, so they would send on a video to make, you know, the audience of Top of the Pops feel like they were getting something. Or, say, the likes of Bohemian Rhapsody for Queen, it was kind of an experimental thing for them to do. But with the mad idea of starting a channel that played 24/7 music videos, it was like suggesting to people that we should all just start walking backwards, because lots of bands like REM or Bruce Springsteen just hated the idea of fake performing a song and having to lip sync to the audio. They just didn't get the idea at all. And then some other musicians just decided to go like hell for leather with the concepts. I think Pat Benatar has a music video where she brings in sort of a Nazi chase, which is something that you'd wonder why Pat Benatar was doing this. But it just seemed like such a wild time, and it didn't take long for record labels to cotton on that there was actually big money to be made by playing, advertising their music 24/7. So you gradually see the budgets get bigger and bigger, to the extent of, say, Hall & Oates, who they hated making music videos, but for their Maneater video, they said, why don't we just get like a Jaguar, like a wild cat? And even though I think it's in the video for 12 seconds, that to hire that cat was about $10,000.
1: So tell me about who else is in this book. I mean, is it a book for people who just remember that era of MTV, or is it far more broadly interesting than that?
0: It's like a history, because it's very interesting to see how the music industry has changed so much, and it felt like quite a community. So like, you have anecdotes from Debbie Harry, Stevie Nicks, brilliant stories from Stevie Nicks about, she said, if Fleetwood Mac didn't do so much cocaine, they would have made brilliant music videos. And you have everybody, you've got big movie directors like David Fincher, who would have had their start with directing music videos. Michael Mann would have been involved as well. Camille Grammer, who was married to Kelsey Grammer, was a video girl. So she was one of the hot babes in lots of kind of 80s hair metal music videos. So there's so many big names that appear. You've got Cher. We've also got Janet Jackson kind of commenting on it. You have Paul McGuinness, manager of U2, giving his two cents on it all. Phil Collins, who decided he wanted to be an actor in some videos and then realizing wasn't for him. It's just a wild time in history, that it's a pity that we've almost lost that kind of the wildness of it.
1: I'm just stuck with that picture of Kelsey Grammer draped across a car in a metal music video now for the rest of the evening. Remind me, what's that called again?
0: That it's called I Want My MTV, the uncensored story of the music video revolution.
1: Okay, to New York and some more slightly recent bands, or those post 9/11. Tell me about Meet Me in the Bathroom by Lizzie Goodman. What's the era? What's happening in New York at that point?
0: So Meet Me in the Bathroom, it is between the years 2001 and 2011, and it's quite focused on Brooklyn, New York, and how in a post 9/11 world, after the sort of kind of like days of what had happened to the city, a lot of people decided to kind of live quite hedonistically. And that's when rock music like The Strokes, Interpol, Yeah Yeah Yeahs, they were all kind of young people in their 20s and just decided to kind of they

0: set the scene. And when lots of people working in A&R or PR with music labels, the younger people were like, this is the future of music. And they had to convince kind of big records, like they had to convince like Sony and like Geffen and all of these huge labels that these acts should be signed. And it was also the dawn of the internet. So this idea of being really successful in 2001 didn't really match with the previous generations because people were downloading things illegally on Napster. And it's just a madcap time of a bunch of young people like The Strokes, like Interpol. There's a great story about LCD Sound System's James Murphy, who is the frontman of LCD, but also the head of DFA Records, who was mingling with a sort of Irish cohort. And there's a story where there was Marcus Lamkin, who was the Irish DJ from Shit Robot. He had, and he and David Holmes from Belfast, the DJ, they had brought loads of Irish people over one summer, and with them they brought really good ecstasy. And there's one night that they popped a pill in James Murphy's mouth, and that was his see God moment of where punk music wasn't the only thing he loved. He suddenly loved dance music.
1: Okay, that's called Meet Me in the Bathroom by Lizzie Goodman. I want to come back to this side of the Atlantic and to a book about pure actual pop music, which was turbocharged around the millennium. This is Michael Craig's Reach for the Stars. I think I know what it's about, but tell me.
0: Reach for the Stars is so brilliant. It is such a hilarious book about pop music between the very specific years of 1996 and 2006. So it kind of will come in around the time of your Spice Girls, of your Boyzones, and kind of your Steps. And it ends with the introduction almost of the X Factor and how the pop bubble got too big for itself and then it burst. And it is hilarious. You've got so many stories about bands like Five, who would have been living off something like £20 a week in a shared house with each other. Huge age gaps between all the boys in the band, some being like young teenagers, people pushing 30, and having actual punch-ups with each other. There's stories about Westlife being the biggest drinkers and the most fun in the game. And it's just such a joy. And if you're not interested in the music, the way that the pop machine works is just such an unusual life and industry.
1: I seem to remember in our St. Patrick's Day Arena quiz, your special subject was Louis Walsh. Is there much about him in the book? He has to turn in here, surely?
0: Of course, there's a whole chapter dedicated to Boyzone and Westlife, and also he briefly managed Girls Aloud, and there was quite a lot of Louis Walsh versus Girls Aloud in this book, where, again, this is an anthology, so you'll get Louis's version, and then you'll get, say, Kimberly Walsh's version of things, and they do not meet in the middle at all.
1: I'm fairly sure we're rattling through these. We aren't going to try and get to all of them, though. Lily Allen, you've mentioned already. I mean, it has been her year changing the narrative on the end of her marriage to David Harbour with her album about what actually happened. But you've chosen the autobiography from 2018. So why that one?
0: Yeah, so I chose it because if you have listened to West End Girl, her more recent album, a lot of the themes in it, you'd be kind of wondering why she has such an issue with them, say infidelity, kind of drug use, and, you know, kind of lying your way through a relationship, because she would have actually done the exact same thing in her previous relationship. And that kind of all came to a crux just before she started writing and released this book, My Thoughts Exactly. So you learn so much about her journey of being a somewhat nepo baby of Keith Allen, who was kind of an absent father, but who would have no problem with bringing her to Glastonbury when she was like 11 years old, 12 years old. So she had this built-in wild child persona, but then becoming a music success in her own right and kind of being thrown into that rock world of the UK, even though she was a pop singer. So you learn all about how she was treated by her peers, but then also the way she was portrayed in the press.
1: Some of her run-ins with the tabloids are awful.
0: Yeah, there's one story where she found out that one of the tabloids was going to report that she was pregnant, and at the time she didn't think she was pregnant, but she was trying so hard to not get the story printed because she was afraid her nana would hear about it. But then it turns out that she was pregnant, so then she just became so paranoid that were the press going through her rubbish, were the press testing her somehow, just crazy paranoia that we do know now is maybe founded in some truth because of just

0: the way that a lot of the tabloids operated back then.
1: I want to go to the Sinead O'Connor book. It's nearly 3 years since she died. So why is her autobiography still worth reading?
0: I feel, so it'll be her anniversary next month, and I think it's always a good idea to refresh our memory, to refresh kind of, I suppose, the way we look at Irish music history and the way that Sinead O'Connor was so mistreated. And she had a very hard childhood, very difficult kind of 20s, where she was the troubled girl, and how she took a lot of that mistreatment and wrote some of the most kind of powerful songs that were way ahead of their time. She was way ahead of her time. A lot of her sins, her perceived sins, if somebody was to do them now, like rip up the photo of the Pope on SNL, you wouldn't bat an eyelid. But yet she was considered sort of a kind of a, like a harlot of the time. There's also incredible stories that when she went to meet Prince for the first time, Prince wasn't so happy about her cover of Nothing Compares to You. And when she goes, she's invited to his house, she's excited, she's about to meet an idol, and then there's a story about where he chased her around the kitchen table, which, you know, nobody can clarify how true it is, but it's just so funny because even through all the difficulties that she went through, she's still so funny. And it's just a great insight into her life, her career, her beliefs, and everything that she had overcome.
1: And the audiobook is read by Sinead herself.
0: Yeah, she just, you know, it was the timing of its release, you know, a lot of tragedy happened. Her son would have passed away shortly after the release of the book as well. So we are lucky to have got her words and her kind of say on everything that she went through. And it is tinged with tragedy throughout, especially when we know that it wouldn't have been too long after that she would have passed away herself.
1: I love that there's a book you're recommending but you haven't read. So tell me about this and tell me why.
0: Okay, so this is Liza Minnelli's book, which is Kids, Wait Till You Hear This, which I can hear so clearly in her voice. It was only released this year, and it was co-written with a couple of writers, which, you know, you'd be questioning how much of it is actually in her own words, but apparently the tone is very much Liza Minnelli. And there are stories about her uncle Frank Sinatra and how, you know, he never apologised to anybody in the world except for his own children. She takes down Lady Gaga in such a hilarious way that I'd love to know what Lady Gaga's reaction is. And then her ex-husband David Guest has an entire chapter dedicated to him, and it's called My Marriage from Hell. So she is the type of woman who has lived a showbiz life that not many other people have, and, you know, she's so happy to let people in the sparkle and into the sadness as well.
1: And is that something you'll do? You'll find somebody who you think is fascinating and just put it on the TBR list? My TBR list is very long.
0: Yeah, like I've read Sally Field's autobiography. Like I just love anything that touches in on a world that I will never step foot into. So like Sally Field's book has great references to like Burt Reynolds and just, you know, all these fabulous people and how they live. And I just think it's great because they speak as if it's normal, and it's absolutely not.
1: Some fantastic, some wonderful suggestions. Some of them definitely need to go on an e-reader and not in your carry-on. But thank you so much, Louise Bruton. Thanks for joining us tonight. That's it for Arena for Wednesday night. Tomorrow, we are coming to you live from the Irish Embassy in London as part of the RTE 100 celebrations. Our guests include poets Martina Evans and Ian Duig. We'll have live music from Bernard Butler, from violinist Aoife Ní Brian, and from Ellen Piper, Rita Farrell. And I'm going to be joined for a chat by novelist and broadcaster Graham Norton. That's all on Arena, coming to you live tomorrow night from 7 o'clock from the Irish Embassy in London. If you can't listen at 7, you can listen back wherever you get your podcasts afterwards. Tonight's Arena was produced by Sinead Egan. Our researchers, Michelle Brown. Broadcast coordinator was Senan Cullinan. Ruth Kennington was on sound. John Creedon is next, and I'll talk to you from the other side of the water tomorrow night.
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3: RT News on Radio 1 with Sharon Gagan. Good evening. Police in Northern Ireland have warned social media users that the sharing of a list of more than 100 addresses online or through messaging apps following public disorder in Belfast last night was putting lives at risk. Police said that highlighting properties was totally unacceptable and anyone sharing personal information with intent to endanger others may be committing a criminal offence. Up to 200 additional police officers are being deployed amid concerns about further potential unrest in Belfast and elsewhere tonight. Public transport services across Northern Ireland have been suspended until tomorrow. Last night, rioters set vehicles and buildings on fire and several people were forced to leave their homes. The family of a man who was injured following a stabbing in North Belfast on Monday night said unrest was not welcome and that peaceful protest was the only way forward. A 30-year-old man has been remanded in custody at Laganside Court, charged with attempted murder. Hadid Al-Odid, a Sudanese national with an address at Dunkern Avenue in Belfast, was also charged with possession of a knife and making threats to kill a hospital radiographer. He's due in court again in 4 weeks' time. At the Central Criminal Court, the mother of a 5-year-old girl who was stabbed near a creche in Dublin city centre in November 2023 has described seeing paramedics trying to resuscitate her as she lay in the ground in the aftermath of the incident. 52-year-old Riyad Bouchaker, of no fixed abode, has pleaded not guilty to the attempted murder of the girl and two other children on Parnell Square. Our legal affairs correspondent Orla O'Donnell.
4: The mother of the little girl described getting a phone call that her daughter had been stabbed and running across town to Parnell Square, where she saw five paramedics working on her daughter. She was brought to Temple Street Hospital, where she had emergency heart surgery, but she had been deprived of oxygen for 40 minutes and suffered severe brain damage. She is now in a wheelchair and can only communicate by blinking. Other parents told the Central Criminal Court of racing to the scene after hearing their children, aged 5 and 6 years old, had been involved. They described seeing slash marks on their children's clothes and bodies. The prosecution case is that Riyad Bouchaker intended to kill three children, that he assaulted the creche worker who tried to protect them and also assaulted two other children and a passerby. Prosecuting counsel Carl Finnegan asked the jury to consider Mr. Bouchaker's use of a knife, selection of young children, the targeting of their upper bodies and heads, and the need for members of the public to intervene to stop him. The jury heard Mr. Bouchaker told Gardaí he was upset because social welfare refused an application and he was not in his right state of mind. He said he was sure he didn't want to kill or harm children. Orla O'Donnell, RTE News at the Central Criminal Court.
3: A man aged in his 80s has died following a road traffic incident in County Louth this evening. The collision involving a truck and a car occurred on the N2 at Edmundstown in RD at around 20 to 6. The road has been closed and local diversions are in place.
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3: Generally dry at first tonight with clear spells and isolated showers. Rain and drizzle in the west and southwest will gradually spread northeastwards across the country. Lowest temperatures 7 to 10 degrees. And that's all from the newsroom for now.
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0: Yep, it is indeed the Creedon Show. You're very, very welcome. It is John Creedon with you until 10 o'clock. Time to say a big southern howdy to all of our friends and neighbours all over this land, and indeed all over the planet. Good to have you on board. It's 2 hours of music as we cruise into the evening. Plenty of good Irish stuff in there. A couple of classic cuts from Irish rock bands like Golden Horde. Rory Gallagher is in there too. There's some new stuff from Paddy Casey and Wallace Bird and Tegan Joyce. Like the cut of there, Jim, whatever that means. But no, the new album sounds like really, really strong songs, and we'll have one of those a little bit later on. From Italia, we have Francesco De Gregori, and from Bonnie Scotland, from Alba, James Malcolm. We got some Joey Ramone in the mix, Santana, Guy Clark, Amy Winehouse, Joan Armour Trading. Two tonight from Ted Hawkins, believe it or believe it not. Yep, two from Ted Hawkins, and Otis Redding is in there too. And we'll have another pair in there tonight from Muddy Waters. But we begin.
1: You made a fool of me.
0: With a pair. From the Electric Light Orchestra.

Wonderful. Mr. Blue Sky, it's a classic. It's never gone away. That one pops up every summer. Blue Skies or No, you'll hear ELO. God, I'm a poet and I don't know it. But anyway, you'll hear Mr. Blue Sky at some stage during the summer. It is truly a rock classic. And before that, we heard Evil Woman from the same band, but they gave us so many great songs. The Diary of Horace Wimp and loads more. Loads more beside. They came out of England from Birmingham is where they began, actually. A couple of mates there. You're Jeff Lynne, of course. In fact, the band is often referred to as Jeff Lynne's Electric Light Orchestra, or even Jeff Lynne's ELO, or simply ELO. But anyway, Electric Light Orchestra it is. Jeff Lynne, Roy Wood was on board there as well, and Bev Bevan was drumming with the band. That's how they started out, but they're still at it since way back in the 1970, technically, is when the band got started. And in one manifestation or another, they've kept it lit all the way through. And there's still a band touring called ELO, Electric Light Orchestra. So anyway. Right, Dio. And they had that amazing sound. I mean, there were a few super bands around at that time who truly were super bands. Like, they dipped into everything, into opera, into... Freddie Mercury, of course, would have been another Queen. But there were many more. Supertramp, they had all the bells and whistles going on as well. Bad Company, Blood, Sweat and Tears. Yeah, they dipped into jazz and everything. But just like ELO there with that string section. Nay, an orchestra, an entire orchestra. That's the way they did things. Anyway, hope you enjoy those. There's lots more to come from that side of the house, and an awful lot more as well. In fact, speaking of super bands, this is Santana.

0: that voice, that band. Speaking of super bands, I gave you two more there. There was Steely Dan with Brooklyn Owes the Charmer and Me, and then it was Supertramp with Casual Conversations, and that comes from Breakfast in America. 25 past 8, RTE Radio 1, at your service. Next up, we have a song from Guy Clark. Actually, I was inspired, listening to this earlier on today, I was inspired to pen a verse by way of introducing it. So, if you'll indulge me. Aru from Texas. I am Aru. Do I eat watermelons? By God, I do. How do you like them? Big and small. And how do you eat them? Pips and all.
1: Well, the sun was hot and the dust rose up like smoke. So we hid beneath the elm tree and watched the watermelons float. There in a big old tub of ice, and we'd split them open with a kitchen knife, and everybody got a slice. It was a watermelon

Yeah, Watermelon Dreams and Dollar Trees, the works, it's all gone on here. That was Ted Hawkins there with Dollar Tree. And before that it was Watermelon Dream from Texan Guy Clark. Yep, pips and all, not a bother. In fact, I recently had a conversation with a five-year-old about the merits or otherwise of eating the pips in watermelon. It's never done me any harm, says he. Right, let the doctor be the judge of that. But anyway, no, in fact, I was just thinking there now. I managed to, I made the case that that the pips never did me any harm. In fact, I was making the point to this five-year-old that I actually have a watermelon tree growing inside me. And I forgot to go back and tell the child I was only missing. That a terrible thing to... No, I did. I did. Said I'm only missing. It's only a joke. Anyway... It's a five-year-old joke, not a great one, but a five-year-old joke. Right, who is here? Brian Conway. Thank you, Brian. Says, never heard of Guy Clark till I saw another Corky, a Corkonian, called Freddie White. What a singer. And like that, enjoys Supertramp. Sound very like Gallarin Lyle. I didn't really hear that, but maybe on that song a bit, I don't know. Great show. Regards, says Brian Conway. Thank you very much, Brian. Who's the dub? Good man, Brian. And also, I've got a message in here from... Mike C, who says, John, a few weeks ago, I texted you to say that you could stack feathers here in Alahees. It was so balmy. Yeah, Alahees can be balmy. Even if it's not festival time, it can still be balmy. No, I don't mean balmy, balmy. I know what you mean, yeah. He said it was so warm and mild there, not a puff of wind a couple of weeks back when he sent me a message. He did. I remember that. You were saying you could stack feathers in Alahees. Well, since you read it out, everything has taken a turn for the worst. You could hardly stack pallets here since. And we in Beara have now taken to naming June Junior-y. Oh, God, that awful, is it? It has been cool. It has been cool. We were talking about the Scaravon, the Scaravogue and Scaraveen. There's various variations on that cold breeze that sometimes comes up between the middle of April and the middle of May. But folks, this is June. It has been cool, but I believe there's something better coming up at the weekend. I'd say nothing about it, Mike, in case I jinx it. All right. Anyway, give my best there to Alahees and Irees and the entire Beara Peninsula. In fact, I'm looking down your direction right now. So sending best wishes all the way out to all the peninsulas out the west and all the crowd listening up north and down south and east and west. It's the way we are here. We're spreading the love, 8 to 10 Mondays to Fridays. Right, next up I want to give you, yeah, some classic Irish rock. I said this one is from Golden Horde, a song written by Simon Carmody. This was a big hit. It's called Endless Weekend. Enjoy.

Great stuff. Celebrate some classic Irish rock there. We heard Endless Weekend. That came from Golden Horde. They're dragging it all the way into Wednesday. So it's almost the weekend again. We follow that up then with an Emotional Fish and a classic there from Jerry Fishhugs the Choir, a song called Celebrate. It is 18 minutes to 9. I'm going to go to another Irish song actually just before we go to the break. Love the sound of this, but the songwriting pedigree of this next duo is beyond, really, it's beyond compared. They've just given us great songs over the years. I'm talking here about Teague and Joyce. They've just released an album together. Lost on the Wander is the title of the album. Some very funny lyrics be times, but always thought-provoking. And I was just reading here about it. The album was recorded in one day in Ardrahan in County Galway. Used to pass through Ardrahan quite a bit. Less so these days, of course. But anyway, Lost on the Wander. It's nine tracks, really. It's kind of folk, Americana, all the rest of it. But I see my colleague Brian Lally had great things to say about the album as well. And the lads are on the road as well, the McLally Theatre in Galway. That's the launch, actually, June 12th. Is that today or tomorrow? 2 days' time, on the 12th. And they're at the Boyle Arts Festival in July, as I am myself, actually, in the company of Carol Coleman, no less. That's what I'll be in the Church of Ireland there on the... It's the 19th, the Sunday anyway, of the Boyle Arts Festival. Looking forward to that. But anyway, so I might even run into you there, lads. You'd never know. Teague and Joyce. Lost on the Wander is the title of the album. They go on then to the Lindenhall Arts Centre in Castlebar in September, and I expect there'll be more gigs as well. They make great music. I like this one. It's called Bad Habits. See what you make of this.

Ra-cha-cha. Nice one. We're going to go from cha-cha-cha to a waltz in just a moment, but I hope you enjoyed those two. Two more Irish recordings, two new ones there, Two Trees. That's from Wallace Burt, Two Trees of Six. No, no, it's Two Trees. With the ones with the leaves on them. That's from Wallace Bird, who hails from the County Wexford, and before that, from the County Galway. We heard two there from the new album from Teague and Joyce, Pádraig Joyce and Niall Teague, and the album is called Lost on the Wander, and the track is called Bad Habits, but there are many other good songs than that, in fact. Bad Habits is only track two. I like track one as well, so we take it from there and see where we go. Anyway, we wish them all the very best, as we do everybody else who's doing their best to make music. It ain't always easy, and there ain't always room to get all the stuff on all the time. But don't forget, RT Radio 1 Music, if you want to submit music for consideration for playlists, that's the way it should go. RT Radio 1 Music at rte.ie. Nowdy, where am I going next? Oh, yes, I'm going to give you one shorty here before we go to the commercial break. And you know what? Let's waltz our way all the way to the commercial break with Francesco De Gregori. I'm not joking you, to simmer, right?

0: One, two, three. There he goes. Francesco De Gregori with Buonanotte, Fiordellino. That is lovely. And it's RT Radio 1 at 7 minutes to 9 o'clock.
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powerful stuff. Carlos Santana with Europa. And before that, it was Sitting on the Dock of the Bay from Otis Redding. It's a little after 9 o'clock and the tunes go on until 10. And then, of course, there are more tunes a little bit later on with Late Date. And McKinley Morganfield is next up to bat. Got a bit of blues in there tonight. If you enjoy that Santana, Carlos Santana, guitar player extraordinaire, we have another one on the way a little later on in the form of Rory Gallagher. But right now, we've got that old style blues, the man who's often referred to as the godfather, or was it, the father of Chicago blues. It was the kind of modernizing, if you will, of the blues when it came up from the fields, from the Mississippi, from the Deep South, up into the big industrial cities of the north, Detroit and Chicago and so on. Chicago, of course, really was the home of the electric blues. And the post-World War II blues that sometimes referred to, because that's really where it kicked in and was plugged in. But father of modern Chicago blues to this day is McKinley Morganfield. However, we know him better as Muddy Waters.

Yeah, Muddy Waters there by two. Yeah, he was born down in Mississippi at the turn of the last century, 1910 or 11 or something like that. There he was, though, with a pair of crackers, Blow and Blow, and Baby Please Don't Go. That's a song that was picked up on by loads of artists on this side of the Atlantic. The Rolling Stones, Van Morrison with them, did a great version of that, Baby Please Don't Go. But there were many, many, many more, and so much of that blues and rhythm and blues would have traversed the Atlantic Ocean only to take root on this side as well. And I mentioned Rory Gallagher earlier, and Rory would have been one of those of that generation, really, I suppose, growing up there in the 60s, that switched on

0: to the sound of the American blues. Hope you enjoyed those anyway. Muddy Waters, let me just check here now. Yeah, 1913. I knew I'd be looking at it earlier on today. Muddy Waters, born in 1913 in, way down, oh yes, there it is, Stovall Plantation near Clarksdale, Mississippi. Clarksdale, Mississippi. There's a twang of the blues off that, or even the Monkees. Take the last train to Clarksdale. Anyway, we press on. Pooney Anderson listens to us in California, yay. Not a million miles away, I guess. Closer than me, anyway, to Mississippi. But sends best wishes. As if that wasn't complicated enough, she's sending best wishes all the way to Auckland, New Zealand. But coming through the Cork switchboard. That's it. From California to Auckland. To one of our, some of our best mates are there at the moment. One Tree Hill, yeah, popularised by U2 in that song for one of their mates. But anyway, we just want to send our friends every good wish and let them know that we're thinking of them and sending best wishes to New Zealand. That's from Pooney Anderson in California. Mal is closer again. He's in Derry, up the road there in Derry. Says, my brother and his wife are big fans of your show and they're sitting in the Dordogne in France. God, we're off again. France, next stop. Stop. It's endless. It's like my head is spinning like a globe here with the amount of people checking in from different parts of the planet. But please do say a big hello to Brendan and Jacqueline from Derry who are relaxing in France. They went a long way now to relax, didn't they? Pity about them. Anyway, I hope they're having a great time in the Dordogne. And really do. And sending your best wishes there from Derry, from Mal. And oh, yes. Oh God, I'm up close again. I'm in Enniskillen, County Fermanagh next. Enniskillen, got a couple of great days filming around Enniskillen there. Yeah, that's a couple of years ago now. It was for Creedence Atlas of Ireland. Yeah, but anyway, the Mint Juleps, very interesting. We were talking about that song, You Go To My Head. You know the song, You Go To My Head. We had a Billie Holiday version of that. And there was a line of that where I had always thought she was singing about You Go To My Head like the bubbles in a juniper too. Or a glass of champagne, but I thought it was a juniper, as in juniper berry, meaning gin, because they're all alcohol references right through that song, You Go To My Head. But as I discovered on checking the lyrics, it was a julep or two. A julep. I heard of a tulip, but I hadn't heard of a julep until last Friday. But every day is a school day, and I looked it up, so I did, and discovered it's a cocktail. Involving cognac and mint and soda water and shaved ice, I ask you. Belt of a hammer. Put it into a plastic bag and belt of a hammer. I'm sorry, you shouldn't do that because the little plastic particles will come off in your ice and it'll do you more harm than all the alcohol inside the glass. Anyway, the Mint Juleps are in Tom Waits and Kathleen Brennan's song, Diamond in Your Mind. Is there a reference in there as well? Because we had many songs referenced that that already include a reference to a julep. So anyway, keeping with that theme for just a moment, he says, on Solomon Burke's album, Don't Give Up On Me, Diamond in Your Mind, I know it and I love it. I'm going to play it right now, actually. I'm going to play it. So there's a reference there as well to the julep. We'll be listening out for it now. He says, thanks for all the toe-tapping, grin-bringing stuff you play. Grin-bringing. Knee-knocking, toe-tapping, foot-stomping, thigh slapping, grin bringing music. That's what we do here. Donald Karen from Enniskillen, County Fermanagh. You got it.
1: I shook the hand of the president and the pope and

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Oh, always keep a dime in your mind.

Samuel says she almost never prayed since she lost her right arm, blown off in a bigger than rain. Then they latched her to a windmill with all three fingers dang. Now she's 100.

A Million Miles Away, Rory Gallagher there. And before that, Diamond in Your Mind, with the reference to the mint julep. I'm getting so many messages about a mint julep. It was the same on Friday, but just let me just finish up tonight now. It's referenced, as I said, by Solomon Burke in that song by Tom Waits. I see a few more messages there. Nice one, actually. Caroline Ward says, John, here's a photo of my oil painting, the mint julep. It was commissioned by an American

couple who never missed the Kentucky Derby. And to help me capture it properly, they posted their own silver julep cup all the way from Kentucky. I set it up with crushed ice, fresh mints, sugar syrup and Woodford Reserve bourbon before putting it on canvas. Amazing how a simple drink can carry so much tradition. Really enjoying the show. Warm regards, says Caroline Ward. Thanks for that, Caroline. And continued success with your work. Loads of other messages coming in there. In fact, there was another one there about the mint julep as well from Francis. Is this Francis Quinn? Mint julep. Yeah, the Clovers. I'm familiar with that one. It's a song called One Mint Julep. A cautionary tale, if ever there was one, says Francis Quinn from Tyrone. Indeed. I want to say hello there to Liz, who is listening at home. On the way from France, could you please play Coming Home Baby by Mel Torme? God, there's an idea. I might not get to that now because it's just kind of suddenly launched at me and I've got a bit of a plan to get me home. But if not now, then soon. That's from Brian there, sending love all the way from La Belle France to Liz, who is listening at home. Yes, Orin and Noel are there as well. They're travelling through France, Belgium, Netherlands, Luxembourg and back to St. Malo in France in the motorhome. Thanks for the chats and the music. Not a bother. And I wish you both well and safe travelling, Orin and Noel. I get loads of people actually sending me messages from camper vans all over Europe. Maybe they're trying to tell me something. Just trying to get away. Anyway, who else do I have? I got the Francis one in there. That was Francis. And Joe is there as well and says, what about the old Van Morrison, John Lee Hooker collaboration, Don't Look Back? That's a fine album. I've played a good few tracks off that a good few times, including Not So Long Back, so I won't get there tonight. But one of the times, All My Best from a Scorching Phoenix, Arizona. God, they're all over the world. Are the listeners. God bless them. Do spread the word. You know where we are. We're here in dear old Ireland. 8 to 10, Mondays to Fridays, Irish time anyway. And that's where you'll find us. Or indeed on the RTE website. Or indeed the good old RTE radio app. We're on tap on the app. So we are. You can go in there if you want. If you're desperately homesick or you're missing me in particular, you can go in there to the John Creedon website or you can go to the app. Sure, I miss you too when you go away on holidays. But sure, anyway, if you want to stay in touch, that's where you'll find it inside the RT Radio app. As I says myself, I'm on tap on the app. Well, I don't really, but I could. Right, now where I'm off to. Oh, yes, I'm off to Scotland next. I'm exhausted. I should only come in here for a rest, but I'm off to Scotland next. And this one I love. This is a song I haven't played for ages from James Malcolm, who is a Scot and an SNP man too, I take it. Quite a lot of his songs are very much about Scottish independence and all the rest of it. Losing Old Reiki. Going to play this now because I was only in Scotland again recently. Last weekend, was it, or the weekend before? Last weekend. Gotcha. It's a blur. But anyway, listen, my Cantonese is better than my Glaswegian. Well, especially when you have two Glaswegians together, I can't make head nor tail of it. I really can't. You want to cop on and slow down when there's a visitor in the house. But I'm going to take you instead to Edinburgh, the rarefied atmosphere and accent of Edinburgh. Not quite, but anyway, the home of Hearts and Hibernian, right? And Losing Old Reiki is a fabulous song from James Malcolm, and that's what it's all about. It's about heading north across the Forth Road Bridge and heading up into the Highlands and leaving the city behind you and the city critics and what they might say to you and saving your appetite for a bridie in Forfar. See? We're getting lost already. A bridie is something you'll get in a takeaway. Chip shop and far as it, look, here goes. Enjoy the trip. Away we go.

0: Good man. Yeah, taste of folk music there from these islands. Bonnie Scotland featured first, in fact, Edinburgh, or the leaving of Edinburgh, called Losing Old Reiki. And that came from James Malcolm from an album that I've loved for a long, long, long, long time. Sconeward, Sconeward is the title of the album. He's released many over the years. He trades as Jim Malcolm. Betimes, but James Malcolm, blues man, fine guitarist, fine harmonica player too, and pens a good song, and that's one of his own there, Losing Old Reiki. Old Reiki, of course, being a pet name for Edinburgh. And funnily enough, once upon a time in New Zealand, the thought crossed me, covering a lot of road that day, and I was looking at Dunedin and breaking down the word, and ultimately, Dunedin translates as Edinburgh. So now, Dunedin is the Irish term. That's the word we use, I think, for Edinburgh. And Dunedin would be a Scots Gaelic version of the very same thing. Dunedin, or Dunedin. Aden being your forehead or a cliff. I guess that's what it means, a fort on a cliff. Oh, lo and behold, there is a fort on a cliff in Edinburgh. Anyway. Oh yeah, it's just a case of pulling out the clues and trying to make sense of it all. Togabogay is a nice message there from, who is it? Someone from Dunboyne, Garrod, Ostun Buina, heading to Bob Seger tomorrow. I won't get to Bob tonight, I'm afraid, but send your best wishes. In fact, I had a look, and there's nothing there at all by Bob Seger that I'd like to play, but sure, look, I'll find something along the way. It might be from a disc or something, but eventually I will. John, please wish happy birthday to the best daughter, sister and aunt in the world, Sarah Geeran in Kilorglan, home of the puck. That's from Mom, Dad, Blonid, Peter and Ray, and thanks a lot for loving the show, as always. Good. James Bond was served a mint julep when he was at Goldfinger Stud Farm. Go away. You learn something new every day. Thanks for that, John Kilcullen. Or sorry, it's John Kilcullen, I think, it's a family name rather than a place name. Here enjoying the heat in Bartlemy in County Cork. We just lit the fire. Feckin' freezing. John Arnold. John, lovely to hear from you. And yeah, Bartlemy. I never see that place without thinking of John Arnold. A great man for the folklore and has written many columns on the way things used to be. Like when it was warm, do you remember? Before global warming and all that, when it was lovely and cosy in June. You wouldn't know what's going on, folks. But anyway, nice to hear from you, John. And I sent you best wishes by return post there. Yeah, probably not safe in hay weather at the moment. Mind you, there was a burst there in May when there was a nice week of hot weather there. And a lot of people saved hay in May, which in itself was kind of unusual. Anyway, quickly, Brillo, Muddy Credo, Rory. Going to my hometown. Oh, this is from Toto in Dublin, I take it, sending best wishes. And someone else there saying to me, Jeff Lynn, ZLO was the term. This is from Mr. White. Jeff Lynn, ZLO was a term used for touring and so on when there wasn't too many of the original band involved. John, could you play the War on Drugs? Don't live here anymore. Raging, I won't get to see them in Marley Park this summer. Don't be talking to me. We can both be raging together, Phil, because I won't get to see them either. And I've been playing their stuff since the very beginning. Big shout out, please, to Paddy, Eileen, Tommy and June, listening to you from just east of Bordeaux. Nice one. Good evening, John. Just wondering if you could play All the Time in the World. Oh, by How We Live. Okay, I hadn't thought of that, but I can get you the Louis Armstrong one. That's not a bad idea. Noreen and Will in Carlow. Thank you, not a bother. Taking the break first. Back in a moment.
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two legends of jazz there. Wasn't it Louis Armstrong who said, if you need to have jazz explained to you, you'll never get it, or words to that effect. Anyway, there he was, as requested. We have all the time in the world. And we follow that up then with Ella Fitzgerald in the company of Louis Armstrong and his trumpet, and Russell Garcia and his orchestra. The orchestra is mightier than the trumpet. But anyway, that's what it was, the whole shebang there. And of course, the classic Summertime. A couple of quick messages here. We say hello to all the crew there in Onspiddale. Good luck with Face the Kjol. Be all right, Fish there, with Rosie popping up in Studio Cohen in Onspiddale, and Lisa Hannigan, David Keenan, Colm O'Connor, they're all going to be there. And hi as well there to Darragh. John, you've made my ironing easy tonight, says Katie. Good. Fantasiba safe. I'll have to go looking for this new one. I haven't seen it or heard it yet, but one of the days I'll be getting there. Hi as well to Vincent, who's on board and listening to us in Dublin. All right, Sinead Whale, a chairde. Thank you for Europe, for being there on Call Luther, the gathering, the company. It's been lovely, and thank you for your messages. I didn't get to all, I think I got to most of them anyway tonight. But I'm going to leave you with a beauty from an album called Hymns of the 49th Parallel, a reference to Canada. This is a song by one Canadian from another. It's Katie Lang with Joni Mitchell's A Case of You. Until the next night, good night.

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5: RT News on Radio 1 with Sharon Gagan. Good evening. Police in Northern Ireland have deployed water cannon as crowds gathered in Belfast for a second night of public unrest. Fires have been lit and objects have been thrown at police. Motorists have been advised to avoid parts of Newton Abbey, where around 200 people have gathered. Disorder has also been reported in Derry. Public transport services across the region have been suspended until tomorrow, and additional police officers have been drafted in following violence in Belfast and elsewhere last night. Stormont ministers have issued a joint statement saying racism, intimidation and violence were wrong wherever they occurred, and there can be no justification for attacking people's homes, burning cars or damaging businesses or public transport. The family of a man who was injured following a stabbing in North Belfast on Monday night said unrest was not welcome and that peaceful protest was the only way forward. A 30-year-old man has been remanded in custody at Laganside Court, charged with attempted murder.

0: murder. Khalid Al-Odid, a Sudanese national with an address at Dunkern Avenue in Belfast, was also charged with possession of a knife and making threats to kill a hospital radiographer. He's due in court again in 4 weeks' time. The US President Donald Trump has warned that the United States plans to strike Iran very hard if an agreement aimed at ending the war in the Middle East is not finalized. Iranian state media is reporting a military source as saying that new US interests will be targeted in response to any action by America. Earlier, Tehran accused Washington of undermining diplomatic efforts to resolve the conflict following overnight clashes in the Gulf. The US military said it hit Iranian military targets in response to the downing of an American helicopter on Monday. President Trump said the US wants a meaningful deal with Iran on its nuclear activity.
1: We'll see what happens, but we hit them hard yesterday and we're going to hit them again hard today in case you miss it, in case you don't turn on your television set. And we'll see what happens with the deal. We're really close to a deal, but they keep tapping us along. They keep playing us for suckers.
0: The Taoiseach Micheál Martin has said he does not believe that Ireland's presidency of the Council of the European Union will be overshadowed by controversies, including relations with Israel or the use of products made by the Russian-owned Ohanish Alumina plant in Limerick. The government today set out EU values, competitiveness and security as key priorities for the six-month term beginning in July. Mr. Martin said he believes the focus will be on the priorities, but acknowledged that Ireland and the EU exist in a world where an increasing number of conflicts are taking place.
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0: Generally dry at first tonight with clear spells and isolated showers. Rain and drizzle in the west and southwest will gradually spread northeastwards across the country. Lowest temperatures 7 to 10 degrees, with light westerly winds becoming moderate southerly. And that's all from the newsroom for now.
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4: You're very welcome to The Late Debate. On tonight's programme, we'll get a live update on the situation in Belfast tonight. Coastal erosion and flooding planned for relocation of communities, say experts. Why 95,000 children are in consistent poverty in this country at a time of abundance here. And why is the government borrowing money in order to save it in another account? 51551 is the number for your text. You can WhatsApp 0870 32 32 32, and you can email latedebate@rte.ie. Later in the programme, we'll look at calls in the Dáil today to end the means test for carers, and we'll talk with one woman, one carer, one mum, Catherine Rossiter, whose case was raised during leaders' questions today.
5: I don't want to think about all I'm missing out on life, because I think it would break my heart if I thought about all the normal things I can't do. It's extremely difficult. It's very isolating. It's very difficult for people to understand. It does grind you down. There is no two ways about it.
4: And that is Catherine Rossiter, part of which of the interview I did just before I came on air. And we'll play that a little bit later on in the programme. One of the key questions is, of course, resourcing services and respite for carers right throughout the country. Over 600,000 carers who care for family members, but also there is the question of adequate services right across the board and ending the means test as well. And we'll discuss that a little bit later on. Our panel this evening, Sean Kine, is the newest Fine Gael TD as a result of the by-election recently in Galway West. Padraig Tobin is a leader and TD in Meath West of Aintu. Conor McGuinness is a TD for Sinn Féin in Waterford. And Sarah Burns is Irish Times correspondent. 51551 is the number for your text. We'll get to coastal erosion and the experts warning what should be done in a short few moments. But first, let's turn to Belfast, folks, because we're hearing that 200 people have gathered in Newton Abbey this evening. They're throwing objects at police. They're throwing objects at one group of journalists, for sure. And a crew from BBC have had their windows smashed crashed in their car. I just wonder if this is spiraling, or do you get the sense on the panel here that this is less than it was last night?
6: Well, I've been speaking to people in the north and they've been telling me that it does feel very scary and volatile, and that, you know, they've come across lists that have been circulated by some within the loyalist community, lists of houses that are potentially being targeted to be burnt out, which is quite shocking. That cars last night obviously were being stopped, and people who looked different or people of colour were being identified within those cars as well. So there is a lot of stress in the north at the moment, and obviously we're going into the whole summer season as well, the marching season too, so there is a big difficulty in relation to this.
4: There's a huge difficulty, Sarah, because the PSNI have had to deploy more numbers on the streets tonight. They're deploying water cannon apparently as well, so this is it's not good, is it, in terms of keeping calm? The calm they appealed for last night has not happened.
7: No, not at all. And like, we had bus services in the area have been cancelled. There was a message from the chief constable of the PSNI kind of urging families to tell other family members, you know, not to go out and riot. And I think when you're seeing those kind of messages be broadcast on television, it is quite worrying. And as Padder was saying, like, people's homes being burnt out, like, it's just kind of unmanageable, really.
4: Yeah, cars set alight last night, homes as well. I mean, it reminded people of the pogroms, they said, various politicians and people in the media today. It's really concerning, Conor.
8: Yeah, and Mary Lynn MacDonald said it out very clearly when she said we can never go back to that, that we can't accept that for any community, for any section of society. So we have to have a society where violence, intimidation and that creation of fear cannot be allowed to take place and cannot be condoned by anybody. And all political leaders and all community leaders need to condemn this, and they need to use what influence they have to stop it. Because we saw the vista of children, of families evacuating their homes, going up in flames, and leaving in the back of police vehicles and in buses. That cannot be allowed to happen in this country. That cannot ever be allowed to happen again.
4: But it is happening. What do you think is behind that anger?
8: So I think Padder mentioned it there. There is the time of year as well when there are hostilities, when there is volatile situations in any cases at interfaces. I do believe that there are loyalist organisations responsible for a level of coordination for targeting people. This with huge ferocity last night, and again we're looking at some footage.
4: What are you basing that on, that it's actually organised? Because
8: again, we're hearing on the ground of WhatsApp messages of people coordinating meeting points for certain riots. We have lists of people. We have specific homes on streets being targeted because the people who live there maybe are not from that area or not from this country originally.
4: What is shocking here, Sean Kine, if we can bring you in here, these people, some of the people who are being targeted, these are the people who are working in hospitals in Belfast, are working in caring roles, it might be in hospitality, providing services to the public. There is no thought gone into this, it seems, at all.
9: No, and that's always the danger in incidents like this. I mean, we have to condemn what is going on, and also, of course, rightly condemn the social media clip that we saw, the attack on an innocent person. Absolutely horrific. And, you know, this has been used, unfortunately, to set a match, literally and figuratively, against people who are different or from another place. And that's to be condemned as well. And acknowledge, I think there's the young man who, Matthew, I think was his name, who was shown intervening in that, you know. And I mean, he's to be commended for his bravery as well.
4: Yeah, for sure. Let's put on your headphones there. We have Amanda Ferguson, a journalist based in Belfast, to give us the latest. What is the latest from there this evening, Amanda?
10: Okay, well, we know that the main focus has been in the Sandy Knowes area of New Navy, which is just on the outskirts of North Belfast. Colleagues at the BBC are reporting that a rock was thrown through the windshield of reporters' cars. We know that there have been items set on fire, such as bins and whatever could be found on the street, and that the police had used water cannon on young rioters. It should be said estimate that there, you know, will be a mixture of people in attendance at this sort of street disorder, including some people who just want to get involved in thrill seeking and recreational rioting. There has been some minor trouble in Derry or Londonderry, depending on how you view that part of the northwest. There have been some groups gathering in places like Coleraine, I believe, and some media outlets have started reporting that plastic bullets may have been used by police. Now, the police obviously don't refer to them as plastic bullets. They would refer to them as AEPs, but that hasn't been confirmed by police just yet. It may be the morning before, or maybe late into the evening before police will confirm the full extent
4: proceedings. And if that is confirmed, that would be significant, wouldn't it? Would the plastic bullets have been fired in Belfast? Is that what you said?
10: Yeah, in Sandy Knowes, on the outskirts of North Belfast, in kind of in the Newton Abbey area. So it's not strictly like, it's not inner city Belfast. It's on the outskirts of like the suburbs of North Belfast before it moves into Antrim and Newton Abbey. But that isn't confirmed by police just as yet. It's just that colleagues from a few different outlets have started to report that.
4: Okay, well, if that were to be confirmed, that would be a significant development, because it's not the calm that was appealed for. We still have fires, we still have protests, we still have rocks and objects being thrown, as you say, even at journalism crews. Is there any sense that this is organised, or is it ad hoc?
10: Yeah, there's clearly an orchestrated element to what we've seen. I was speaking to someone today in East Belfast who said that he observed older men directing teenage boys and younger men on what to do. And you know, there have been questions asked about paramilitary involvement, but again, whenever something like this happens, whenever it comes to the north, there's always about a dozen different things going on. So some of the violence will be sporadic, some will just be, you know, thrill seeking, that may just be mindless and not organized or part of any group in at all. But you know, that all those things are in the mix.
4: Okay, well, look, that is the situation as we find it tonight. That's up to the minute. Amanda Ferguson, thank you very much indeed for joining us. Apologies for the quality of the line, but we got what Amanda was transmitting in terms of the message there, and it's not getting better, it seems. But let's hope it does over the next number of hours. It's hard to believe that in Elon Musk, says a listener to text, we now have a real-life Bond villain. Unfortunately, we don't have a real-life Bond who could deliver some richly needed justice. His X platform should be shut down because it's a Nazi adult cesspit, says one listener. Well, they call it free speech, and that's what they cling to in America, certainly in terms when arguments like that are put forward against X, and that is what is said time and time again. 51551 anyway for your text, and you can WhatsApp 0870 32 32 32. I'm with Sean Kine of Fine Gael, Padraig Tobin of Aintu, Conor McGuinness of Sinn Féin, and Sarah Burns of the Irish Times. Let us turn our attention now this evening to the report from the University of Galway, the extra report about coastal erosion and flooding, and they have outlined the urgent need to plan for the relocation of communities because of the risk of coastal erosion and of flooding. Prepare now, I suppose, is the message, Sarah, or pay for it very soon, not much later, really. And it outlines what needs to be done, but not much has been done in preparation, it seems.
7: No, not at all. And like, that was the real message. Like, this isn't a problem or a concern for the distant future. This is an urgent crisis that needs to be addressed today. And I think there was even reference to how, you know, Ireland isn't alone in facing these kind of issues. Scotland, parts of the US, New Zealand, they're facing similar problems, but they're already putting in place plans and procedures in terms of relocation in communities, and the report was saying how Ireland really needs to follow suit in that respect. I think what was interesting or maybe worrying was that, you know, it warned of how 2,300 properties would have to be relocated, or they might be lost to the sea over the next 25 years, and that figure could double. But that data just came from 8 of the local authorities, whereas we have, I think it's 19 coastal counties. So that figure is probably on the lower end of the scale of what actually might happen.
4: Sean, why are we not preparing?
9: Well, I mean, we are preparing. And look, I've read through some of the reports, quite a comprehensive report, so I didn't get to read it all. And I welcome any analysis or any analytics in relation to an important issue like this. But I have to say, living in one of those coastal counties of Galway and representing Galway West and four offshore islands, I cannot point to a specific number of houses that are, you know, under immediate threat of coastal
4: because you haven't done the surveys.
9: No, but I mean, you know, when you're representing constituents and

0: as a councillor or whatever else, you would come across these cases. Now, I know there are particular issues.
1: As a government TD, if I was to ask you where in Ireland, in terms of the coast, is most at risk, you wouldn't have a bull's notion.
0: Wexford, I know.
1: No, you don't
0: issues.
1: Know. You don't I, know well, if Wexford I, is I, more I, susceptible to flooding or coastal erosion than Galway. You don't know that.
0: No, because you have sandy coastlines.
1: No, you don't know if Wexford is more susceptible than Waterford.
0: I don't, but I know it's more susceptible. I know it's more susceptible than Galway West.
1: No, hang on a second. But because you've only done eight counties out of 19.
0: It is a serious...
1: You don't know where to prioritise. You haven't a bull's notion, really, in government.
0: It is a serious issue, and you can prioritise initially based on the rock type along the coast versus sandy sand in places like Wexford, maybe in parts of the southeast. So those would be the areas that prioritise.
1: Is that the expert advice?
0: It's the obvious advice. It's the practical advice. I mean, if you have a sandy coastline, you're more susceptible to erosion than you would be if you have granite outcrops or whatever else. So I know my colleague, Senator Carl Byrne, has raised this in the Shannon. When I was leader of the Shannon, he raised parts of Wexford that are disappearing by maybe... Doesn't you know? It's a significant a meter
1: surely
0: a year.
1: Survey the risk of all the 19 coastal counties. Surely that's the best thing to do.
0: Absolutely, and the local authorities would have a fair idea. And as I said, I know, and you know, the Cliffs of Moher Ardent is as susceptible as parts of Wexford. And Conor might be able to tell us more in relation to Waterford. There are areas more susceptible.
2: Yes, Kerry would be less. We have a stretch of road falling actually on a cliff on the Copper Coast in the Mid-County. We have issues with Passage East on the Shure Estuary in East Waterford. We have Ardmore, which is well known for its cliffs, but also has areas of coastal erosion that are hampering the development of houses, that are hampering its ability to host tourism. I think it is a sad indictment of decades of Fianna Fáil and Fine Gael just not having their eye on the ball. And this report, please God, this report will come as a wake-up call to government to start putting in the planning, to start doing the research, to start discussing with those communities, engaging with local authorities and making the funding come through, because there are so many coastal erosion projects that are tied up that have been put forward in good faith by local authorities right along this coastline that are tied up and that have not been approved, that funding has not been available. And communities in the here and now are suffering because of that. They're experiencing flooding, they're experiencing the loss of roads and other critical infrastructure. And now is the time to invest. Now is the time to take this seriously.
1: Well, we know that because there was a report of the Interdepartmental Group on National Coastal Change 2 years ago, 2020, 3 years ago, 2023. And they outlined the need to plan for relocation in that report. And how much of that has been progressed, I wonder?
3: So there's nothing going to happen in relation to this. And I hate to be so negative in this, but we have, you know, you're talking about, you know, coastal defences. We have people living in places like Middleton who are looking flood defences for 20 years, and there isn't even a planning application going into the council in relation to it. We're talking about relocation of people. The government can't even house the individuals that are on the housing waiting list at the moment. Our planning is in such dysfunction that everything is grinding to a halt. Like, coastal areas are going to be areas of SAC, special areas of conservation. They're going to be under the Habitats Directive. The absolute difficulty in planning anything in relation to coastal defences and moving this infrastructure is going to be a nightmare. And this report talks about €2 billion needed on an annual basis. You know, like, and the problem is our political system is built to deal with urgent political needs that are facing, where the government is facing it down the barrel. The political system we have is not built to deal with these long-term problems at all.
1: So what do you do?
3: So, like, well, you change government for a start. You actually reform the planning process so that you can actually deliver planning properly. You make sure that the planning...
0: We've had the most significant reform of planning in the last government, you know, in decades. You know, comprehensive review, so speed up decisions in relation...
3: Decisions are not being speeded up. Like, so for example, I can think of at least 10... areas where flooding is a major issue, where in Galway, in Clontarf, in Middleton, in Sandy Cove, and all these places where they still haven't got the planning applications even in this situation.
1: But we have to move 2,300 properties. By what's the timeline, Sarah? 25 years.
4: And that figure could be doubled then over the next 50 years.
1: So within a generation, we have to move 2,300. Where will they go?
0: Well, where are those properties for starters? I mean, yes, I mean, if the relocation would have to be the last resort. I mean, where there is projects in relation to Galway, the Coastal Corrib project in Galway City, it is a slow

0: process, but it is being gone through the system. So there are plans in many coastal areas. So we have to look at those and progress those. I disagree with Pather. There's a reform of the planning.
1: Look at Enniscorthy's flood defence.
0: That's not coastal erosion.
1: No, it's not coastal erosion. It is a flooding issue, but it's an issue that's lasting for 20 years because we have a pearl mussel that's residing in the middle of the river in Enniscorthy at the moment. And the whole system does not know how to deal with that. It doesn't know how to get around that. And coastal issues are areas of equal importance in terms of conservation and in terms of habitats too. So the whole process, the whole planning process has to change. And the habitats direction, when I talk to ministers tell me that the habitats directive is slowing down the delivery of all these projects on our riverbanks and on the coasts as well. And, you know, habitats are really important, but people are really important too. And we do have to seek some level of rebalance in terms of the planning systems that we have in Ireland and in Europe. And I understand habitats comes from Europe, but now we have the presidency of the European Union. We should be using that to see can we actually get reform in terms of planning in Europe. Everything is grinding to a halt.
2: The two here to my right are talking about planning being the great barrier here, and there is a need for reform. Absolutely, everybody can acknowledge that. But it really is not the crux of the issue here in the generality. When we're looking at coastal defences, in many cases, and certainly the ones that I've been involved in as a councillor in Waterford and that I'm aware of now as a constituency TD, the planning is in place. It's approval for funding from government that drive. And it's the same with housing. We've heard government over the last maybe 9 months try to posit the planning process is the barrier to the delivery of affordable social and private houses. That it's not. It is a lack of political will, it is a lack of ambition, and it is a lack of attention from successive
3: governments.
2: That is the issue.
3: Planning is a key element here.
4: Planning is a key element because if we have to move in 25 years 2,300 properties, right, people from those properties, we are losing those homes. The other big planning question is how many developments or homes are being built right now in areas where there would be flooding or coastal erosion where they should not be built. We don't know that really either. So on the one hand, we're losing homes, and on the other hand, we don't have enough homes.
0: In fairness, there's been a lot of work done in relation to flood risk analysis, and that feeds into county development plans, it feeds into zoning information. Well? Coastal erosion, probably not. But I mean, in relation to Conor's point in relation to funding, I mean, there are a couple of schemes from the OPW, the minor flood mitigation works and coastal protection schemes. So I'm not familiar with exactly the projects in Conor's constituency, but I know routinely funding is provided through the OPW for such works that can mitigate the issues of flooding and coastal erosion. Some of them are minor, some of them are larger schemes, and they're more complex. They're not always popular if you have a physical barrier, as you would have in some of the projects up and down the country. They're not always welcomed in some parts of communities. We've seen that in places, but they are necessary as well. So I mean, there is a lot of work going on.
4: But is there? Not the type of work required. No, but I mean, according to the report, let me read one line from the report for you. Government needs to start planning now, they say, for the relocation of people, houses, commercial properties, roads, bridges, rail lines, ports and harbours, as well as telecommunication networks, utility plants and even graveyards. Can you point to any of that being done?
0: Well, I know particularly in relation to a graveyard in Cusharraga, near Ballinahown. I know there was coastal erosion there back in 2009. There was emergency funding provided to shore up that graveyard and to put in flood protection.
4: Shore up is not what we're talking about. Actually put your finger inadvertently on what they're saying here.
0: I think it's a decent job, in fairness. There was coastal protection work provided.
4: You have put your finger on exactly in the way you misspoke there, if I may say so, what the report is saying. They are not saying mitigation. Money was invested to repair the damage done.
0: There was money spent in Spidgel to provide coastal defence works.
4: You're putting your finger on it again.
0: There was money spent in Salt Hill.
4: Come on.
0: For coastal protection works.
4: Protection, you're putting your finger on it again.
0: And are you against protection works?
4: No, but that's not what we're talking about here. You see, you're outlining government thinking here. They're not talking about protection or flood defences or mitigation. They are talking about bye-bye area. We need to move you out of there.
0: What areas are they talking about?
4: We can no longer protect you.
0: Are we talking about actual places, or is it all in the abstract?
4: Planning now for the re.

0: location.
1: Where?
0: Not protection.
1: Which communities?
0: Well, are you saying you're throwing doubt then on the report?
1: Well, I don't know. I mean, as I said, I've read some of it.
0: You don't know because you haven't done the surveys in government. You've only surveyed.
1: I know enough that if you have a sandy, beachy coastline, that's more at risk than the granite outcrop that we would have.
2: I think what we need is.
0: Let me ask this. Do you know enough then to tell me where to prioritise?
1: You would prioritise the areas most at risk.
0: Where?
1: Those that are most at risk.
0: Oh, come on, Sean, come on.
1: But that's the truth.
0: I mean, we're talking about people's homes and businesses.
1: Absolutely. So but you have to name, and that's the local authorities that have to be able to identify those. Conor has identified some of the areas there in his constituency. I know there's some of my other offshore islands, Inishman, Inishbofin has had a considerable amount of money spent on coastal defences, and they're always conscious of ensuring that resources in that case.
0: You need, this is a line from the report for you, and all of your friends in government, you need to shift rapidly away from simply monitoring coastal erosion and instead towards urgently implementing a national coastal erosion master plan.
2: And compensation for relocation.
0: It's reportable.
2: Relocation of homes relocation and has infrastructure.
1: Relocation needs to be the last resort. There will be many people. If you approach certain people now to relocate, they wouldn't be in favour of it.
2: This report is saying that relocation is a necessity now, and it's identifying that it has to happen over the next 25 years. It's looking for the coastal at-risk data to be created currently so that relocation can start from now.
1: I suspect local authorities have a lot of that anyway. They have it from knowledge. They have it from local councillors.
3: Have that information in many cases, but they haven't been asked for it from the department. When they do provide it to the department in the way of applications for funding for works, it's poured over, it's assessed, it's put on the long finger, it's put on the back burner, and funding doesn't come down. We've seen it time and time again in your constituency and mine, in every constituency around the coast. You can point to cases where flooding has occurred whilst there are works that should have been completed many years ago, in fairness, I'll exempt Paller here, but you're both talking about
0: something that the report is not talking about. Flood defences and mitigation,
3: the failure to do it over many years has led us to this point. The report from the University of Galway,
0: let me read another line. The report from the University of Galway states that the science has been clear for decades, the warnings have been widely available, the government and communities can no longer regard coastal erosion as an unforeseen outcome, a report about it states today. So you're saying this has to be a last resort. In a way, plan for it now is the message from the report.
1: Yeah, absolutely plan for it. But, I mean, I know there have been relocation schemes in the past where there was the flooding in East Galway, so inland flooding that happened, and there was relocation schemes. If you put in coastal defence works, as has happened in certain cases, you have to model what the impact of that is going to be further up the coastline. So you go put in a coastal defence in one part, and because of the wave movements, the next thing it causes greater erosion in another place. So, yeah. I mean, there are consequences of all these.
2: But in terms of zoning, even, for example, consistent planning rules, so that from now on, any zoning in the development of housing or any other type of infrastructure can only be made in certain areas away from areas that are under risk of coastal erosion. Like, we haven't got those consistent zoning rules and regulations delivered to all the local authorities as of yet.
1: No, but we have them in relation to flooding. So, I mean, I don't see why they wouldn't be. They would certainly be used if they're available. I mean, if local councillors are, they're clued in enough, and Oireachtas members and county managers and directors, that if there is erosion of a particular area,
2: that's an ad hoc approach.
1: Well, maybe, but it's a sensible approach in terms of using the on the ground data that you have.
0: Do you think councillors would be good in a crisis like this?
1: If there's a proposal to come in to zone land that clearly everybody knows is being eroded.
0: So you trust the same councillors and you're from a government that has criticised councils and councillors up and down the country for not rowing in with the housing crisis.
1: Of course they've rowed in.
0: Well, the Taoiseach and I think the Taoiseach have criticised councils and councillors.
1: Well, I certainly know Galway have rezoned the additional lands that has been required of them.
3: We know that Fáil and Fine Gael will criticise absolutely everybody they possibly can for every crisis of their making and their sustenance. That seems to be par for the course. But the critical issue here is that coastal communities, those on marginal areas in the peripheries of this island, have been abandoned to coastal erosion, abandoned economically, abandoned when it comes to the fishing industry, abandoned in so many ways, and we see see some of the most profound impacts of the housing crisis on communities like Ardmore that I mentioned already, where coastal

as part of that, but also a sustained failure by government to deliver social and affordable homes has meant that they're facing a demographic collapse. So it seems to me, and colour me cynical, but it seems to me if you're looking at this, maybe the government's approach is, well, let's allow those communities to die off for the lack of housing.

0: departments at their disposal who should be doing this work. It is the job of ministers of government to direct the work of those agencies and those departments.
1: Is this forced relocation?
2: No, you're going to have to talk to the local community
1: I'm asking a serious question. If you go to somebody and say...
3: What they've done in New Zealand, I think, if I'm citing the correct country, they have done it on a voluntary basis. And over a long period of time. But time was their friend and they started early. That's the point.
1: And if the exact communities, we're talking in the abstract, and maybe, and as I said, I've seen some of the report, but I haven't read it all. If it names a town or a community that is definitely going to be eroded over the next 25 years, yes.
3: Does the government have an intention to finish the risk surveys of all the 19 counties?
1: I cannot answer that, but I'm sure if they've started, they will finish.
3: How sure are you?
1: I'd be pretty sure, and I'm sure.
3: Would you put your money on it?
1: I'm sure my colleagues here will put down parliamentary questions.
3: Will you bet me 50 euro that they'll finish it before year end?
0: You bet your snorkel, Cormac.
3: I'm not a gambling man, but would you bet on it?
1: By year end, I'm not sure how long it's taken to do the last nine, so I cannot answer that.
2: An example in infrastructure progress, an example of this. Government promises the Navan to Dublin rail line in 1994. It won't be finished until, at the very earliest, 2036. People will have started work in 1994 when it's promised, and they'll be retired before it's delivered. That's what's happening in this country in terms of delivery.
3: Coastal, let me read a text or two. Coastal erosion isn't a new phenomenon. If people didn't factor that in when purchasing their home, why should the taxpayer foot the bill, says a listener. 20 years ago, we were being warned about coming coastal erosion, but planners keep giving permission to build near the coast under pressure, no doubt, from local councillors looking for the next vote. Councillors should not be allowed to interfere with planning permission, says Mick in a landlocked county, Mick in Offaly. A listener says, all that... So that's from about Belfast. We might come back to that one. Coastal erosion will be worst from Dublin to Belfast with a southwest and high tide as the Irish Sea is a funnel from Wexford to Holyhead, says a listener. Let me read this. Sean Kine, are you ready for this text? And you TD again. Sean Kine hasn't done his research. How long has his party been in government turning a blind eye, wasting money in all directions but the obvious things?
1: Well, I can honestly state that I cannot say where coastal erosion is putting constituents in Galway West to under such pressure that they're coming to me with immediate concerns. There may be in other parts of the country, but certainly in Galway, they haven't.
3: Do you know if Galway is one of the counties, eight coastal counties, where the risk survey
1: I know where the risk in Galway is.
3: Maybe that's why they're not coming.
1: Well, you're talking about coastal erosion, but Galway City is one of the areas that is prone to flooding, and there is a plan. There is progress on that. It needs to be quicker, and that's
3: why
1: we've
3: enacted flood defences.
1: It's all part of the same. It's all part of the same thing. As the caller now, or the texter message to the most area prone, he said from Wexford to Dublin, I think he said.
3: We won't be laughing
1: It is a serious issue.
3: Cripes almighty. Anyway, I'm going to move on. 51551 0870 32 32 32 is the number for your WhatsApps, and latedebate@rte.ie is the number for email. Sean Kine of Fine Gael is with me. Padraig Tobin, leader of Aonthu, is with me. Conor McGuinness, Sinn Féin TD, is with me, and Sarah Burns of the Irish Times. Now, one of the groups that will be looking for help for sure in the budget coming up in a few months' time are carers, family carers in particular in this country. And their case was highlighted in leaders' questions today. And they say, in particular, they want investment into resources and services for carers. And they want an end to the means test. A major report was launched yesterday, and it was referred to by Holly Kearns, who's leader of the Social Democrats in the Dáil today.
4: Imagine how frustrating it is, Taoiseach, for those carers to hear this government's repeated claims that you value their work, as they're forced to pay out of pocket for essential equipment and therapies that should be provided by the state, and are forced to jump through endless hoops just to qualify for the carer's allowance, leaving in constant fear that a new review or new assessment will push them just over the threshold. Catherine Rossiter, who cares for her 12-year-old twins, Aoife and Owen, launched this report.
3: And I spoke with Catherine Rossiter just before I came on air, and I began by asking her about her own situation.
5: I'm a carer for my 12-year-old twins. They were born very premature, 12 years ago, 27 weeks.

0: I'm very fortunate they survived, but unfortunately my daughter suffered life-altering complications within hours of birth, and she requires total care, which is the highest level of care. She'll never live independently, she'll never be able to look after herself, and her twin brother got diagnosed with autism about 18 months ago. They're the two children that I care for, and I care for them on my own.
1: Can you describe your day for us then?
0: A typical day starts at 6:15 in the morning. I get up, I get my daughter out of bed, get her changed, dressed, fed, medicines, ready for the school bus at 8. I also get her brother ready for school. I would then go on to work. I often have to juggle things like picking up groceries, picking up medicines, linking in with the hospital maybe to follow up on appointments, chase prescriptions. I come back home from work at 3 o'clock, and I'm here for my daughter when she gets off the bus and my son comes home from school. I bring her in off the bus, I get her fed, changed, settled for the evening, and then I log back onto my computer typically while she's here and catch up on emails. I feed the children around 6 in the evening because I have to give my daughter her epilepsy medication as close to 12 hours apart as I can. And then I would put her to bed at 7:30. And then, you know, I often have to check on her during the night. But that's a typical day, and I go to bed about 9:30 myself.
1: Okay, and it's full on. What help do you get from the state, Catherine?
0: I get 2 hours respite on a Monday, and I get 2 hours respite on a Saturday afternoon if there's carers available. The majority of the time there is. And then I get some overnight respite every couple of weeks for my daughter, and now laterally for my son. But I've had, I think, one night off from my children in the last 12 years.
1: Is it hard?
0: It's so hard, I can't really explain it to you. Like, your world does shrink, and I live my life in a very disciplined, very structured way. I don't want to think about all I'm missing out on life, because I think it would break my heart if I thought about all the normal things I can't do. I am very restricted with that routine. It's extremely difficult. It's very isolating. It's very difficult for people to understand. It does grind you down. There is no two ways about it.
1: Your case is mentioned in the Dáil by Holly Kearns. She said that an awful lot of carers are suffering from loneliness.
0: Yeah, I mean, you know, absolutely. I mean, I'm somewhat unusual because I do work full-time, but then I have to support my children. So I do get some, you know, social interaction at work with work colleagues. But, you know, loneliness absolutely would be a factor if you were, you know, living in a more remote area. And I mean, carers generally care for the loved one in the home. It's very difficult for us to get out. You know, we need to have access to, you know, suitable environments, changing facilities, parking bays, safe environments for the people we care for. So we're very much isolated in the home. That is our workplace.
1: Yeah. You spoke in the media as well. You were saying it's relentless. You're not living, but you're just existing.
0: Yeah, I do. Like, I kind of, you live, you know, from one meal to another. You break up the day, because if I looked at the day when I get up at 6 in the morning and I think I'm going to be on the go for the next 14 hours, it's too long. So I just break it up, try and get through the time from that to the next meal, and then from the next meal to the next one, and just break up the day like that, because it is too much to comprehend.
1: What do you say to the government then? I mean, the issue was raised in the Dáil, and the question was, I mean, why not make this budget coming a carer's budget and end the means test? What do you say to the government that says, yes, that is a promise we are making, but it will happen over the lifetime of the government?
0: I think the government needs to step up, and I think they need to do it now. I mean, there's 624,000 people caring for, you know, a loved one or a family member. And I think the government needs to support us. I mean, we all want to keep our family member with us in our home. We want to offer them the best quality of life that we can. And abolishing that grant would provide extra financial support, particularly for carers who don't work, who just can't work. And I think that little bit of a cushion to help them with the increased cost they incur would mean so much, and would mean so much to their quality of life. They might be able to use that to pay for an outside carer to come in to give them a break, to sustain them. I mean, what happens when the carers run out of energy? Is the state going to step in and take over the care of all the people we care for? They need to act quicker. I mean, I was very disappointed with the budget last October. I felt they could have done a lot more, and I think they need to act quicker. It's, you know, platitudes about how amazing we are and the great work we do. They, you know, they don't help us. They're kind of patronising. What we need is financial support from the government, and that would be a huge step forward to help carers and make them feel valued and not hidden in society. We're treated like this other group in society, but the reality is caring for or being cared for is coming for all of us in our lifetime. We'll either need care ourselves, or we'll end up caring for somebody. So we're not this minority.

0: minority group in society. We are a key part of society.
1: Mm-hmm. Okay, well, Catherine Rossiter, mum and carer for twins Aoife and Owen, thank you so much for talking to us.
0: Thank you, Cormac.
1: And that is Catherine Rossiter, whom I spoke with just before we came on air, one of 624,000 family carers in this country. I wonder, are we as a collective in this country turning a blind eye really to the plight of family carers?
2: Well, certainly government after government have turned a blind eye to them, and it's really upsetting listening to Catherine there and listening to her talking about her life and the limits that she feels living from meal to try and break up today just to get through it and not think of the enormity of the challenges that she's facing. But the burnout is real, the exhaustion is real, that feeling of isolation is very real. On Monday I had occasion to visit with a very ill woman and her husband, who is her full-time carer, and they're at the end of their tether. What he receives, means tested on his carer's allowance, goes primarily to keep the house warm enough for his wife, to pay for some treatments and therapies privately, and for her her accommodation for her transport as well.
1: So it is important to say, though, to give this context, and to be fair, and it was said by the Taoiseach and the Dáil today in response to Holly Kearns that there is a promise to actually end the means test, for example.
2: But a promise is no respite.
1: Within the lifetime of this government.
2: And there have been promises in the past. But a promise is no respite to somebody who needs a break. A promise does not keep a house warm. A promise doesn't help a parent change their adult child. I mean, it's really not good enough. And the indignity that so many family carers are facing. I heard one woman speaking during the week of having to ask her husband for some money because she gave up her career to be a full-time carer and doesn't receive any payment because it's mean-tested against her husband's income. A lack of respect, a lack of compassion, and a lack of dignity from this government.
1: Can I ask you and Padraig Tobin before I get to Sean? The Family Carers Ireland report launched yesterday. It recommends abolishing the carers allowance means test, moving towards a new family carer payment, increasing the carers allowance, the carers benefit to €325 per week, making carer payments tax exempt, introducing a cost of disability payment, extending fuel allowance to all carers allowance recipients, and providing targeted support for households facing high care related energy costs.
2: Yes.
1: Would you do all of that?
2: Yes, and all that needs to be done. And what we need to look at and what society and government needs to look at is those 624,000 people who are providing excellent care in the home for people who need it. If they were not doing that, if they were elsewhere, the state would have to do that.
1: Yeah, I know.
2: And the cost of that, there is an economic argument. Even if you take out the human and the personal argument, there is an economic argument here for the government to do the right thing here. There is a cost of disability that goes between nine.
1: How much does it cost to do that? All that I outlined there.
2: But here's the cost of not doing it.
1: I know, that's a different question.
2: But it is a pertinent question as well, and it has to be weighed up, the cost of not doing it. As a starting point, that means test needes to be removed.
1: Okay.
2: That needs to be done this year.
3: Our objective right now is just to get rid of the means test. So that's what we are promising to do. We've been involved in motions in the Dáil for the last 5 years in trying to get rid of the means test. All the other objects, I'm not going to promise but tonight on them, because I don't know the cost
1: of it.
3: The same
1: aim the government has. It's a promise to do it within the timeline of this government.
3: In fairness, this is a motion we've been involved in since at least 5 years ago, and it should have been done. We're not looking to do it through the timeline of the government. We want it done straight away.
1: Straight away. In the next budget.
3: In the next budget.
1: How much will that cost?
3: €600 million is the estimation of getting rid of the means test.
1: Okay.
3: And here's the deal. So this is sometimes considered like it's a social welfare payment for people. It's not a social welfare payment for people. This is a enormously valuable job that's done by people, which has enormous savings for the state, which obviously creates enormous good in society. This is a payment for work that is done. This is not a situation where we're actually handing out money to people for free, etc., and therefore we have to means test it. So that's the first thing. The second thing is, it's work mainly done by women in this country, and as a result, means testing it, first of all, makes many women dependent upon the income that's been made by maybe their husband or their partner within the family, which is wrong as well for that work. And also, you know, there is like, it's really important to really ask, like, push how hard this work is, and any

0: of us who have been involved in care, which especially can be 24-hour care, it's enormously difficult.
1: Okay.
0: It's intense. So it is.
1: You're outlining the need to end the means test now for the grant. Let me read two texts. Having an autistic child and having lived in several countries, we actually do not do a bad job as a government to help support families. I do agree it should not be means tested at all. It is a real burden, one we gladly take on for our family, says one listener. Another, Mr. Harris is prepared to borrow money to set up a savings programme that will only benefit a certain cohort, but they can't help carers. It says it all about this country. I need to take a very quick break, but after the break, Sean Kine, I'm going to ask you to explain to carers listening why they would have to wait 3 or 4 years before the means test is ended. That's the timeline that this government is outlining here.
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1: So the opposition are saying the means test for the carers grant, the family carers grant, should end. The Taoiseach outlining in the Dáil, Sean Kine, today that it is a promise, but it will be during the lifetime of this government. Why should family carers have to wait?
5: Well, look, I've listened clearly there to Catherine and the pressure and stress that she's under. And I've often said, when you're canvassing and you're knocking somebody's door, you just don't know what situation people are facing. And obviously she has effectively a full-time job looking after Aoife and Owen. The government committed, and I think all parties pretty much before the last election in our manifestos, committed to removal of the means test. And as part of the broken government, this government committed to removal over the lifetime. The government made significant increases, and as part of the last budget, and it'll come into effect on the 2nd of July, the weekly income disregard for the means test will increase by 60% from 625 up to €1,000 for a single person, and up to from 1250 to €2,000 for carers who are part of a couple. So that's a significant increase that's going to bring more people in, removed out of the means test issue. They'll be exempt from it, and they will qualify in that case. We'd love to be able to do it all.
1: We have a
5: certain amount of money, and we have to cut our cloth to measure. You know, there's a number of other issues.
1: I don't want to be really difficult on this. No,
5: I appreciate
1: but how do you explain to people when you say we don't have enough money to do it? Let's say, but yet they hear we have 9 billion of a surplus. Can you square that for people?
5: There are always competing demands. You have public pay. I mean, I'm sure we all here met with the INTO today, who you know, are looking for and valid claims for an additional 1,000 primary school teachers. We have the increases in social protection payments that will be asked for and presumably delivered over the course of the budget. So there are always issues and valid cases that we need to spend money on. We also need to look at what has been committed to in relation to a cost of disability payment, which I think will be hugely important as well, and is committed to looking at this.
1: I jotted down words that Catherine was saying when she talked about her day. Sarah, I might bring you up in here just because, in fairness to government, they do have competing demands, and each story is almost as difficult as the next story. But Catherine's day, financial stress, loneliness, the physical and mental toll, having to cut back on various things, counselling required as well. And then that's some of that is from the report as well from Family Carers Ireland. 3/4 of family carers, we were told from that report, get no respite.
6: Yeah, I was actually at the Family Carers Ireland report launch yesterday, and I was speaking to Catherine, and it's

0: just hard not to be struck when she describes her day, and she says it so plainly. And she actually brought in, I think it was 4 or 5 notebooks, which basically had everything she does every day in terms of the medication her daughter gets, what time she goes to school, what time she gets the medication, what time she goes to bed. It's the routine is down, you know, so detailed in her pages.
1: Yeah.
0: But like for Catherine's situation, she doesn't actually receive the carer's allowance. When I was chatting to her, I was saying like, what would help your situation? And she was just saying more respite. Like she's only getting between 2 and 4 hours a week. And she said that respite would just allow her to catch up on sleep. Like that's essentially what she was.
1: She only got one overnight respite, I think, in all that.
0: Yeah, in the 12 years. And she even said, you know, she asks herself sometimes, like, is her life a test of human endurance? Because it's just so difficult. Like she's working, she's trying to look after the kids as best she can, and she's essentially just worn out.
1: And people are worried as well. Let me read this text. A carer to 2 family members for 40 years. No respite for many years. No plan for housing if anything happens to me. No carer's allowance because my husband's income taken into account for means test. Stop believing a long time ago that any government would improve my quality of life.
2: But We have budgeted for that. You know, the changes, we'll see significant changes from the 2nd of July. We saw it last year as well. And we would like to do it quicker. We would expect in the budget, that'll be announced in another few months, there'll be a significant increase again for 2027. So, I mean, these changes are coming in. We will fulfil that commitment, and we need to look at the other things, as I said, in relation to the cost of disability payment. Because, look, there are, obviously, Catherine has twins, you know, and that's a significant strain for any family in terms of just, you know, and pressure. So, I mean, something like that, a cost of disability payment, I think would be hugely beneficial to those parents as well. But Sarah's right as well, respite is a huge issue.
3: The cost of the hours, but also is a long time promised and a long time coming as well. Again, I think the government committed to cost in 2024.
2: But
3: to bring it in 2024.
2: The commitment is there in relation to this forthcoming budget as well. So again, these are all the competing
3: demands. So the problem is like families can't spend.
1: What Sean has outlined is a significant increase and it's an improvement. But you have to admit that.
3: There's no doubt that this is, and when I heard that announced in the budget, and I think it's to come in July, it is a significant increase in where it was at. But you got to remember still, many families are going to be absolutely dependent on one income. And many families in a cost of living crisis, in a squeezed middle crisis, that dependency on that one income, you know, even with those disregards, is actually very, very hard for people. And, you know, these individuals who are doing this work are sacrificing significant incomes themselves, like incomes 2 or 3 times, maybe 4 times the amount of that disregard. Do you know what I mean? So they are making sacrifices far more than the government are making in relation to this. And I just want to say, in terms of respite, like all of us, you know, all the individuals who are doing incredibly difficult jobs, if they get 2 weeks respite here or there, they get recharged and their ability to deal with the situation is radically improved. Their well-being physically improves.
1: And the lack
3: of that in many counties is enormously difficult.
1: Yeah, and it's very difficult to access that type of respite. A listener says, I'm on €270 a week. I care for my wife 16 hours a day, 7 days a week. It's my only income. And the Family Carers Report outlined an awful lot of 49%, nearly half, cutting back on essentials such as food and heating, and 3/4 of respondents reducing non-essential spending as well. 3/4, as I say, never got any type of respite. Are you finding it hard to give people in this situation hope because they have been in that situation for such a long time as public representatives?
4: The text that you read out there is heartbreaking in some case because the texter said she's given up hope or he's given up hope that any government will ever fix this. Mm-hmm. And that, I think, is one of the cruelest things. As Pater outlined, not being able to get respite, not being able to get that headspace, a good night's sleep, to actually pick yourself up and continue on with the job, and then not having hope that it's going to change at some point. So every time that a commitment or a promise is made and not delivered, it kills hope a little bit more. And these are people who are motivated out of love, who feel that they're being taken advantage of because they are being taken advantage of.
1: Acknowledge the improvements.
4: And they've been very slow and hard fought. And there
1: but
4: is.
1: In terms
4: there
1: of giving still, people hope, no, you have on, to Cormac, point to is, the improvements, surely.
4: This is really important because people don't see that. people don't feel those improvements. Increase in poverty, families and individuals are being pushed into poverty and deprivation precisely because they are disabled or because they have somebody in their family who is very ill and disabled. And the lack of support from government, the lack of understanding from government here is pushing more and more people into real poverty.
2: And look, I'm not going to argue that we've been able to solve some of your texters' comments and concerns. We have increased the care support grant as well. We've increased domiciliary care. We've increased fuel allowance where it's appropriate or where it's they qualify. And certainly, as I said, we've seen significant changes that are coming in on the 2nd of July in relation to the disregard. So you will see a larger number of people benefiting from care allowance. And deservedly so.
1: The lobby, the campaign is to end the means test in the next budget. Let's see. There's a few months to go in that budget. I'm sure that will continue that campaign. I'll take a very quick break.
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1: Now, just before we finish, as we go into the night, the New York Times and the Wires are reporting that the US strikes Iran again after Trump says talks are taking too long. There are clashes at sea as well. So things deteriorating in the Middle East as well. My thanks to the panel this evening, Sean Kine of Fine Gael, Padraig Tobin of AIM2, Conor McGuinness of Sinn Féin and Sarah Burns of the Irish Times. The programme produced by Brian Lally, researched by Fiona Donlan. The BCO was Aina Thakur and Ruth Kennington was on sound. Stay tuned now for Cathal Murray and Late Date.
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9: Buachas Cormac, tis Fiachna O'Brien with you this evening. Sitting in for Cathal, delighted to be back to you on Late Date on this Wednesday night. Hope the form is good and that you're in the mood to enjoy a few tunes here on RTE Radio 1 from now till 2. That is what we've got. We have music tonight from Howlin' Wolf coming up pretty shortly. Declan O'Rourke is in the mix tonight. Midnight Oil with Emmylou Harris. Mick Flannery with Anais Mitchell. We've got Bonnie Light Horseman as well and Bruce Springsteen and Tom Waits. Tom Waits with Massive Attack also. Great, great new release from them. Some great new tunes also from Cui de Barra, from Alison Russell, from Mark Geary, Kneecap, Kate Tempest, David Rooney is in the mix, Moncrief, Molly O'Mahony, Claire Sands, and we'll have a track from our latest RTE Radio 1 album of the week, which is Niall Horan's album Dinner Party. But to kick things off for us tonight, recorded in 1959 in New York City, a song that had evolved on stage as a call and response between the great Ray Charles and his backing singers. What I'd Say.

Yeah, well, nice to see a text in there from Alice already. What a fabulous opening salvo, says she. Thank you so much, Alice. Glad you enjoyed them. That was Chester Burnett, born on this very day in 1910. Now, Chester Burnett was better known as Howlin' Wolf, Chicago blues singer and guitarist and harmonica player, and that's from 1960, and a tune called Spoonful from the pen of the great Willie Dixon. He was such a huge influence on people like the Stones and Eric Clapton and Jimi Hendrix even, and loads more. Led Zeppelin, definitely influenced by Howlin' Wolf. And before that, kicking things off for us tonight, we remember Ray Charles, who was 22 years gone from us today, from 1959. The Call and Response classic, What I'd Say. Just coming up to 10 minutes past 11, and if you've just tuned in, you're tuned to RTE Radio 1, and it is Late Date with myself, Fiachna O'Brien, in for Carl this evening, and it's music all the way till 2. If you want to get in touch, of course, the usual channels of communication are all open. 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The email address is latedate@rte.ie. You can find me on Twitter, it's at FOBrainon, or on Instagram, it's at Fiachna O'Brainon. This is a beautiful new release from Cuí de Barra.

0: Yeah, that.
1: My mother sing away back when I was a child.
0: Sorry, Alison. Jumped in before you were finished. That is the first glimpse into Alison Russell's upcoming album, In the Hour of Chaos, which is due out on the 10th of July, and that's called Cold April. She's joined there by Cara Jackson and Anisha, and a kids' choir, which I think features her daughter as well, the Explore Pop Choir, the joy of it. A song of hope in these tough times, calling all birds from across the nation. Yeah, we got a brand new murmuration. We don't have to fly in that old formation, no. And before that, a gorgeous new release from Cui Debarra, who, as well as being a wonderful solo artist, plays drums with Alison Russell. And Loneliness, What Is This? Is her exploration of how perception of reality can become warped by the people who aren't in it. And Cui will be touring with Wallace Bird all over Ireland in September. She also plays drums with Wallace. I'm sure she's going to be doing her own shows here as well, in all in good time. And Wallace plays drums with Cui Debarra as well. Tomorrow night, if you happen to be tuned in from Berlin, head down to Berlin's Prachtwerk to catch Cui Debarra and her band, the Girlfriend Experience, including Wallace Bird on the drums. That's going to be a great, great evening. It is 20 minutes past 11 and you're tuned to RTE Radio 1. Great to see the stacks of texts coming in. Mary's there in Sligo. Always great to hear you play the War on Drugs Under the Pressure. Thanks for a lovely show. Thank you so much, Mary. I'll see if I can get to that at some point. Siobhan is there in Cahir Saivin. Siobhan, come to the Aaron is there in Tala. Got some Tom Waits coming up a little bit later on. I love that song, Saving All My Love For You, that you mentioned, but I have another one for you tonight. Nick is there as well. A Blether Is Long Overdue indeed. Susan in the sunny southeast. What a lovely surprise to catch you on late date. Yeah, just was asked just a couple of weeks ago to come in for the few nights, and sure, just like, you know, coming back home again. Susan's been busy having seen Richard Thompson up in Belfast, Brianna Carrigan, and various other gigs, and the countdown is to her, on now to her favourites, the four of us at the Wexford Arts Centre on the 4th of July. And let's see, driving home to Wexford after an amazing evening with Mr. Nick Cave in Malahide. What a man and what a band. Would love to hear more from him. That's from Linda. Linda, how you doing? Jean is there sending an email from Athlone mentioning Robert Plant, and Pete and Ellie. Ah, great to hear from you guys as well. And I hope Ellie is doing okay. I was aware that she had an eye operation this morning at the Mater at 8 o'clock in the morning, but it all went well, and they'll be tuned in for as long as they can before they pass out from sheer exhaustion. It was a long, long day. Robert is there in the truck as well, northbound on the M8, and thanks, Robert. And yeah, I'll be back in again. I know this is it's just a short little late date stint, but I will be back in, I think, June 22nd, in for John Creedon for a little while, so I'm sure we'll speak to you again. But you listen, we've hours of music ahead of us this evening, and let me see, Sonia Greywolf is there. Well, if it isn't my all-time favourite ear candy, Sonia. Listen, beautiful way of words. Great to hear from you as well. And Mary is there in Galway also. It's been too long, she says, since we heard you on the radio. Good to hear you again. I will be around for a little bit and shall be back again, in and out. Try to stop me, Mary. We'll be back in just a moment with a song that was requested last night, actually, from Declan O'Rourke.
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beautiful. Especially for Frank, who was tuned in from Ballyvaughan in the Burren last night and mentioned that beautiful song. Declan O'Rourke, of course, from his gorgeous 2021 album, Arrivals, and that was The Stars Over Kinvara. He has a new album entitled Oceanic, which is due for release in the autumn, recorded in Sydney in Australia and produced by a mutual friend, the wonderful Jim Mugini, he of Midnight Oil. 27 minutes past 11, and I want to send greetings to David in Greystones. David, delighted to know that you're tuned in. It's hard to believe, indeed, that it is a year tomorrow since we lost Brian Wilson, but not his wonderful musical legacy. I think I'll be,

once we get to tomorrow, which will be after midnight technically, David will probably get to a little bit of Brian Wilson. Let me see, the mouse is there as well. Welcome back, we missed you, he says. My sleep pattern has improved hugely though. Loving the Alison Russell track. We'd love to hear something from Catherine Priddy's new album. We're so excited. She's playing the Tea Room Sessions in September. Fantastic. That's going to be a gorgeous evening. Una is there as well in sunny Virginia in the United States, enjoying the selection, cooking dinner and getting ready for the NBA Finals game, Knicks versus Spurs. Well, enjoy that, Una, and thanks for dropping us a line. Frank, great to hear from you. On board again. When are you back from when you are back? On board again when you're back from the heavy schedules you keep. Asher, listen, you have to keep a few plates spinning all at once, Frank, but delighted. I hope you enjoyed Stars of Kinvara there. Indeed. All right, where to? Yeah. Oh, if you want to get in touch, of course, 51551 is the text number, and latedate@rte.ie is the email address. And sure, I'm on Instagram and on Twitter and so on. Speaking of Jim Magini and Midnight Oil, we are going to hear them joined by Emmy Lou Harris in just a few. But to get us there, here's Emmy Lou herself.

Music there from Australia's Midnight Oil, joined by Emmylou Harris on that gorgeous song called Home, which featured on their 1996 album Breathe, which they recorded between Australia, which was home for them, and New Orleans, their home from home at times, with Malcolm Byrne, the great Malcolm Byrne, who worked with Emmylou Harris, and called her up to join in on that one, and brings back great memories of the Flowers touring America and Canada with Midnight Oil, oh goodness me, around 30 plus years ago, I think it was, and always lovely to reconnect with Midnight Oil's founding member and guitarist Jim Mugini, a regular at the Boris Festival of Writing and Ideas. I ran into him again last weekend, and a few summers ago we discussed his book, The Silver River, together, a wonderful memoir, and describes the early days.

ways of meeting up. But Rob Hurst, the late, great Rob Hurst, their drummer and founding member as well, sadly no longer with us, just a few months gone. And before that, Emmylou herself from her beautiful 1995 album, Wrecking Ball. We had Where Will I Be, a song that was written and indeed performed with her on that by the great Daniel Lanois. 22 minutes to midnight. You're with RTE Radio 1, and it is Fiachna O'Brien on there. Sean is there in Clonmel. He says, great to hear you back in the airways. Enjoyed Brona Gallagher last night. And after hearing Alison Russell maybe spin a Birds of Chicago song, one of my favourite songs of all time, Sean, is Love in Wartime, and an appropriate song these days indeed. I probably won't get to it tonight, but next time I'm on, remind me again. It would be great to pair Birds of Chicago with Alison as well. Susie is there also in Leitrim, was just back from an amazing Imelda May gig in Vicar Street. I saw her at Night and Day there the other weekend, and amazing. She can really sing, she sure can. Monday got up and sang, as did her sister and some randomer from the audience. Nothing like it, Susie. Well, safe home, and let's see who else. Ah, Kevin Barry is there as well. Delighted to hear Credo Barra and Alison Russell. I was somewhere in France in 2023 and you were standing in for Credo. You played three female artists, Alison Russell, Wallace Bird, and finally Credo Barra, and spoke very kindly and glowingly about Credo. Why wouldn't I, Kevin? Why wouldn't I? An amazing musician and a lovely, lovely person to boot as well. So there we go. And who else? Deirdre Butler's there in Kells and County Meath, wanting to send greetings to Eilish and all the hard work and staff at Our Lady's Hospital in Navan. And greetings to you as well. All right, you are with RTE Radio 1. Let us do this.

Oh, yes, indeed. Well, 54 years ago today, the Rolling Stones' Exile on Main Street went to number one. And 38 years later, in 2010, it went straight in at number one all over again. That doesn't happen all that often, complete with a few extra songs that they finished in the interim years, including that one, Plundered My Soul, which they recorded during the Exile on Main Street sessions in the south of France around 1971, 1972, but unfinished, sat there until Mick Jagger finally recorded his vocals, probably finished the words as well, and Mick Taylor added some guitar in 2010. I love that. Before that, a song that, of course, originally featured on the original Exile on Main Street way back when, but from her 1977 album, Simple Dreams, Linda Ronstadt and her wonderful version of Tumbling Dice. Well, if you've just tuned in, you're very welcome along. It's 13 minutes to midnight and you're with RTÉ Radio 1. It is Fiachna O'Brien. I'm delighted to be in with you on this Wednesday evening. Christy, Pat and Mike are just home from a brilliant gig in Cypress Avenue in Cork. The fabulous Eric Bibb and band. He is such a beautiful man. I had the pleasure of his company on Tradfest, the Fingal sessions a couple of years back, and to be sat between himself and Muireann Bradley as they swapped notes, and you know, just two different generations, both deeply rooted blues guitar players and singers. And Eric Bibb's songs, of course, I mean, grew up in those heady times in New York City. What did he tell me? Paul Robeson was his godfather. Amazing. But

I'd say that was a great gig. I've got to get to some Eric Bibb at some point as well. Jackie is there in Malahide enjoying the mix and mentions Kate Bush and Bowie and Van and Nina and Derek O'Grady. Greetings to you, Derek, as well. He sends an email, I'm imagining, from the general Boston area. Just saw your playlist and have to say that hearing the voices of Bruce Springsteen, Claire Sands and yourself on the same show means we are graced with the presence of three bosses tonight. Well, thanks so much, Derek. Mila Buyacha, says he, and no kings. No kings. Indeed, indeed. All right, where are we going to go to? Latedate@rte.ie, by the way, is the email address. And Rachel Morley is there as well, enjoying the Stones. On Twitter there, love Jagger and all the gang. Rachel, hope things are good with you. Hope it's, is it warming up a little bit? She was texting last night from Western Australia and remarking how cool it was, which is unusual for that neck of the woods, but it is winter there, I'm guessing. Summer here, winter there. We were lucky to be there in February on tour of Fremantle and Perth and all around the place, and it was absolutely gorgeous. Got into the water there in Fremantle on the very first, after the very first show we did, Rachel, and had a great, great time. We shall have to see you the next time when we come out. All right, where to? Yes. Kneecap, joined by Kay Tempest. Love this. Irish goodbye.

Oh, yes, indeed. Love that. Mowgli Bapp singing about his late mum alongside his pals Mahara and DJ Provy, that is Kneecap, of course, joined there by the remarkable Kay Tempest as well on Irish Goodbye from their latest album.

0: Fenian. Let me see. Anita is there. She tells me that Sara did the trick for this insomniac last night. Mila Buichas, I'm pushing my luck, she says now, asking two nights in a row. But is there any chance of playing Sinead's Lay Your Head Down? Well, you know what? Funny enough, I was thinking of playing that towards the back end of tonight's programme, Anita. And that might remain the plan. That might remain the plan, especially as you've looked for. Declan is there as well. Great to hear you back on the airwaves for a few days. Hope all is well. It was great to catch up in Sydney a few months ago. Hope it wasn't too much of a nightmare getting back home in the end. Asher, listen, myself and Peter and Dave, we had to fly. We got caught up in it all there, but we got back eventually, only a day late actually. So great to hear from you, Dec. Hope everything is good there with you. Michael is there as well, tuned in from Mallow. There's a band out there called Folken Around. Okay, all right, Michael, I gotta check that out. There's a new single out, it's called Running. I'll have a little look. And Jennifer Ann Wade, Sister Sledge, we are family. Charlie and Jenna, happily exhausted, babysitting Malcolm. Well, good to hear from you, Jenna. And let's see, Jane, there's a bunch of people coming in from Nick Cave, and heard it was just a great, great gig. It is Fiachna O'Brien on. If you've just tuned in, you're very welcome along. 51551 is the text number, and latedate@rte.ie is the email address. And if you want to find me on Instagram or whatever, you can find me there also. All right, it is 5 minutes to midnight. Which means it's time to head over to Met Aaron for the general and CRU weather forecast and say hi to Siobhan Ryan.
1: Well, dry for a time tonight for the east and north, but cloudy outbreaks of rain and drizzle elsewhere will gradually extend eastwards, turning heavier overnight. Lowest temperatures of 7 to 10 degrees in a light to moderate southerly breeze. So damp or wet to begin tomorrow Thursday with widespread rain, heaviest for eastern and northern areas. Now, while the rain will ease, it will remain cloudy and breezy for the day with patchy drizzle following, turning heavy locally along with some mist in parts too. Fairly humid though, with highs of 14 to 18 degrees in a fairly fresh westerly wind. And now for the sea area forecast valid for the next 24 hours, there is a reminder firstly of a small craft warning in operation. The Met situation. Low pressure south of Iceland will gradually feed in its associated weather fronts. A lingering waving cold front will remain embedded in the flow later Thursday. Forecast for Irish coastal waters from Carnsore Point to Rossam Point. Wind southwesterly, force 5 or 6 and gusty, decreasing force 4 to 6 later, strongest for southern areas. And forecast for remaining coasts, that's from Rossam Point to Carlingford Lough to Carnsore Point and the Irish Sea. Wind west force 4 or 5, becoming southerly imminently, soon increasing south to southwest, force 5 or 6 and gusty, later decreasing southwesterly, force 4 or 5. Weather for the areas. Mostly cloudy, rain and drizzle imminent, heavy for a time tonight and early tomorrow Thursday, mist too. Visibility generally good at first tonight, but decreasing moderate or poor in precipitation and mist. The outlook then for a further 24 hours. Fresh to strong westerly winds with patchy outbreaks of drizzle and mist. And now for the coastal reports. Malin Head, southwest, 13 knots. Fair, 16 miles, 1,015, steady. Buoyant 5 off the southeast coast. West, 16 knots, wave height 1.5 metres, 1,020, rising slowly. Roaches Point, south-southwest, 10 knots, cloudy, 11 miles, 1,020, rising slowly. Valentia, south, 10 knots, light rain, 2 miles, 1,018, falling slowly. And finally, Belmullet, south-southwest, 15 knots, cloudy, 10 miles, 1,014, and falling slowly. That's your latest weather update. A very good night.
0: Thanks so much, Siobhan Ryan there at Met Air. Now, who is going to take us up to the midnight hour? Well, I can't think of anyone better than Sharon Shannon.

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1: RT News at midnight. I'm Autumn Corcoran. Good morning. The family of the victim of the Belfast stabbing attack has said that he is in a stable condition in hospital. In a statement issued through the PSNI, the family said that the sharing of false information on social media is deeply distressing and should stop. They also condemned the recent disorder across Northern Ireland, adding that they had been left feeling disgusted. Unrest continued for a second night as a teenager was arrested after two police officers were targeted with a petrol bomb during rioting in County Antrim. Several fires have been lit, while motorists have been advised to avoid parts of Newton Abbey, where around 200 people have gathered. Disorder is also being reported in Derry. Public transport services across the region have been suspended until later this morning. Meanwhile, the government has held discussions with Stormont and Westminster after concerns were raised over the common travel area in the wake of Monday's attack in Belfast. The British government intends to step up immigration checks, including on those travelling between the north and south of Ireland. The Northern Ireland Secretary of State, Hilary Benn, said that Irish authorities had questions to answer after it emerged that the alleged perpetrator in Monday's attack had entered the island of Ireland at Dublin before travelling to Belfast in 2023. The United States has launched a new round of airstrikes against Iran. It marks the second straight day of US attacks on the Islamic Republic. In a post on the social media platform X, US Central Command described the strikes as self-defense, hitting multiple targets across Iran. The statement added that the renewed strikes were in response to what they called Iran's unwarranted and a continued aggression. Iranian media also reported explosions in the country's south near the Strait of Hormuz early this morning. The US Defense Secretary Pete Hegseth previously said that the strikes against Iran will be strong and clear. The Dáil has rejected opposition proposals to stop the Ireland-Israel match and to seek a ban on Israel partaking in all international sports. The motions had been proposed by Sinn Féin and the Social Democrats respectively and were debated in Dáil Éireann on Tuesday and yesterday. The government proposed amendments to those motions, stating that it had no role in organising the Ireland-Israel fixture and that it's a matter for the Football Association of Ireland. The board of the Football Association of Ireland are expected to meet today to finalise their decision on moving the fixture to a neutral venue outside of Ireland. And the weather forecast, dry in the east and north at first with clear spells. However, cloudy outbreaks of rain and drizzle elsewhere will gradually extend eastwards, turning heavier overnight. Hill mist and coastal fog also. Lowest temperatures of 7.

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2: On this week's Country Time, it's a Dolly mixture. We're celebrating Dolly Parton, singer, songwriter, philanthropist, and all-round good gal, with some of her famous duets, like this one with Kenny. And some more recent ones, like this one with John Fogerty. It's not all duets, though, but it's all big songs. 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

from our latest RTE Radio 1 album of the week this week, which is Niall Horan's fourth album, Dinner Party. It's a thank you from him to the past and a hello to the present, covering the big life events and the small, sometimes messy, in-between moments that actually make them up. Really like that one. That is called Better Man. Well, if you've just tuned in, you're very welcome along. It is 8 minutes past midnight. You're with RTE Radio 1, and it's Fiachna O'Brien. I'm delighted to be with you on this Wednesday evening. 51551 is the text number if you want to get in touch. Latedate at rte.ie is the email address. And I want to send greetings.

Thanks to Catherine, who's there in Bantry. I will try and squeeze human touch in a little bit later on if I can. And as she knows, Pete and Ellie love it as well. Yep, even more reason. And Noel is there in Mayo enjoying the tunes. And he's painting away there. And let me see who else is there. I've just switched off the central heating and the electric blanket. Listen to the weather forecast. Oh, my goodness me. Yeah. Saura Saura Lacuna Day. That's Maeve. In Marna, Igunda na Gadiva, Banachty Chorth Maeve. Noel is there in Mayo. How about a Canadian set? You know, I heard John Creedon finishing up there with Katie Lang's gorgeous version of her fellow Canadian, Joni Mitchell's Case of You. But you mentioned there's a fair list of them there. Neil Young and Ryan Adams and Mary Margaret O'Hara, Leonard Cohen, Ron Sexsmith. My goodness, he's amazing, isn't he? Noel, that's not a bad idea at all. We'll see if we can get to one or two or more, who knows. Jane and Liam are there as well on their way back to Wexford after a sublime night in Malahide at the fabulous Nick Cave. A whole bunch of people in. We'll get to Nick Cave, I think, in just a little while. But happy birthday, Kim Deal. Who's she, I hear you say? Well, she's the bass player and the backing vocalist on this.

That is the latest release from Moncrief, a song written as a reminder to himself how important it is to treasure your friendships. It's a beautiful song, and it's called Stubborn. And before that, on the occasion of Kim Deal's 65th birthday, which it is today, that's her on the bass and on the backing vocals with the Pixies, her band of old, with Here Comes the Man. 1989 was the album. It was entitled Doolittle. Well, you're tuned to RTE Radio 1, and it is Fiachna O'Brien. I'm delighted to be with you on this Wednesday evening. And let me see. There's a few people heading home from Nick Cave. Can we play a request from Monica Cleary and Clodagh Armitage driving home to Tullamore after an amazing Nick Cave concert in Malahide Castle from Monica's husband, Jimmy. And heading back to Wexford. What a man and what a band. Would love to hear more from him. Thanks to Colin for the tickets. I think that was Linda who was tuned in a little bit earlier. Well, from the album Wild God, this is Nick Cave, Long Dark Night.

tell a dream when dreaming is all you ever do. Things were not so good, I can't make light of it.

Yes, indeed. That is a brand new release from Mark Geary. It is called Avalanche, and you'll find that on his latest EP, Antebellum. Mark, I remember years ago, left Ireland with a one-way ticket to New York City and a heart full of hope. And in places like Chennai, he honed his craft and sang alongside the best of them, including the late Jeff Buckley, whom I had the privilege of seeing in Chennai years and years ago as well. And there was a lovely, kind words from Time Out in New York. And his delicate songs about love and defiance recall Richard Thompson and John Lennon, but always, always lovely to hear new music from Mark. Avalanche, that is called. Before that, Nick Cave from his 2024 album, Wild God. We had Long Dark Night, which I play for everyone, anyone and everyone driving home from Nick Cave and the Bad Seeds gig in Malahide Castle tonight. And also for Marianne, who is tuned in from Ballarat, which, if I'm not mistaken, is Warren Ellis's of the Bad Seeds hometown. And enjoy the show in the Corner Hotel very much, says Marianne as well. Yeah, that was a great couple of nights there. And we'll be back, Marianne, we'll be back. We won't leave it so long, for sure. 51551 is the text number if you want to get in touch. And latedate@rte.ie is the email address. There was a few people looking for Tom Waits last night. Aaron and Tala was one of them. I know, Aaron, this wasn't the song you were after, but this is the kind of one that jumped out to me today. Carol, looking to hear Tom as well. This is Jersey Girl.

A run of three there. First off, we had Tom Waits from his 1974 classic Heart Attack and Vine, and a song that he wrote for his then future wife, Kathleen Brennan, who had been living in New Jersey. She was the Jersey girl. That song, of course, became a staple of Bruce Springsteen's live performances. The Jersey boy singing Jersey girl. And we followed that with Tom Waits' recent collaboration with Massive Attack and his fragmentary visions from the front lines of America's forever war, as glimpsed through the night vision goggles of the nation's jackbooted shock troops. I kill a brand.

young man, I never asked you, he says, choked on spit, and then he turned blue. Heavy hitting stuff. And finishing up there with Girl in the Year Above, who are a newly born band with Irish and Cornish roots, fronted by Jennifer Ball, and that extraordinary version of Massive Attack's Teardrop, which they contributed to the soundtrack of the Peaky Blinders film, The Immortal Man. Absolutely beautiful. Coming up to 20 minutes to one, you're with RTE Radio 1. Rachel Morley has just tweeted a Paul McCartney quote. It says, music is like a psychiatrist. You can tell your guitar things that you can't tell people, and it will answer you with things people can't tell you. I love it. Thanks for that, Rachel. Couldn't agree more. Let me see. Declan is there as well, tuned in, enjoying Emmy Lou and Linda earlier on. Hopefully Emmy Lou's visit in January won't be the last one yet. Here's to that. I didn't get to that. I would have loved to. There's a few, you mentioned a on-air version of The Parting Glass and a bunch of things there. Declan, great to hear from you. Helen is there as well in Callan, enjoying the tunes. Bernie and Mark are there, tuned in from Boston. And such a treat, they say, to have you back on the radio for a few nights. Thanks so much, guys, and it's a treat to hear from you as well. Enda is there also. Enda from Drogheda, who I think is tuned in from Marrickville, which is in Sydney, or in part of Sydney there. Isn't it right? Is that Marrickville? Yes, where the factory is, where we played, in fact, not that long ago. Interpol La Fane, Freshen, again, at the colony at, in the Kilhurum. So thanks so much for that. And I believe Seamus and Cuiva gave them a wonderful night of music and crack in Sydney last week. That's great news. Kieran is there as well in Tralee. Natalie Merchant, he mentions. I was trying to get some Natalie Merchant before the night is out as well. And there's a few more. 51551, of course, the text number, and late date at rte.ie is the email address. Now, speaking of Mr. Springsteen, this is his version of the song Nick Cave finished with in Dublin this evening, written by Shane McGowan.

Pogues there from their 1990 album Hell's Ditch. What a magical hypnotic song that is. And I play that for anybody tuned in from Thailand. Summer in Siam. And before that, Bruce Springsteen with his beautiful version of A Rainy Night in Soho, which was the first glimpse into a tribute album called 20th Century Paddy, The Songs of Shane McGowan, which will feature Johnny Depp and the Libertines. I think Johnny Depp teams up with Imelda May on it as well. Tom Waits is on there, and we heard earlier, Hozier's on there, Primal Scream, and so many more. And it is said to be the album that Shane wanted to make himself. Get some pals in to record your songs, and that is due for release, as far as I'm aware, in November. Looking forward to that very much. Carmel is there in Rathmines, still giving us lovely shows. Says she, best of luck with the flowers and better weather for us all. Couldn't agree more. Speaking of the weather, Thomas Mitchellstown is there as well. He says, hello, Fiacna. Thanks for the weather forecast. You're welcome, Tom. You should be thanking Siobhan Ryan for that, though, however. Let me see. Harry Mack is there as well. Lawn Wraith and Deep Dive. Nothing wrong with your text earlier at all. But Mila Buichas, merci beaucoup, Harry. I hope life is good with you. I don't know if I'll get to much deep diving tonight. The Murphys are tuned in as well. Can we say hi to Liam and Adam and Donacha, who are just after seeing a brilliant concert from Guns N' Roses in the Three Arena and on their way back to Killarney now. And Cherry Blossom Girl from Air would be appreciated. Great to hear you on the show. Nick Kay, what a welcome home. And that is Gary Noonan. Sorry, Gary Noon is there as well. Can we say hi to Rochelle and Liam on bringing their baby boy Luke into the world? And Kay has been in hospital, so we send love to her and best wishes to his brother Sean, who's always caring for her. You know, Gary, I played the West's Awake last night, as it happens. But you look, this is a thing of beauty. This is the title track to Molly O'Mahony's new album. It's called Waiting on the World.

0: She'd been listening to the new and fabulous album by Molly O'Mahony, Waiting on the World. That is the title track to the album, and what a gorgeous thing that is. I remember Molly opened for us down in Connolly's Aleppo a couple of summers back, and she's just incredible, incredible, incredibly talented. Thornton Shannon yet crossed the... Harry Mack is there, he's crossed. He says, you promised Deep Dive Beatles last night. Harry, it's the late nights, it's getting to me. I forgot, must be... I will make amends to you in the final hour. I promise you that. I'll give you my solemn oath. I will dig out some Deep Dive Beatles in the final hour, if you'll stick around and forgive me for overlooking. Elvis's Bridge Over Troubled Water. We played last night, Kieran, as it happens. But we'll get to it again at some point. And Catherine's there in Bantry. We'll delighted that you're enjoying the healing tunes. Well, you tuned to RTE Radio 1. It is 1 o'clock.
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2: RTE News at 1 o'clock. I'm Autumn Corcoran. Good morning. Iran's top military command has announced the closure of the Strait of Hormuz this morning. The statement added that the vital waterway will be completely closed to all types of vessels. They warned that any vessel that will attempt passage will be shot at. The announcement came as the US President Donald Trump told Fox News that he spoke directly with Iranian officials who asked him to stop strikes on the country. Iranian state media has denied that Iran had been in contact with Mr. Trump. The family of the victim of the Belfast stabbing attack has said that he is in a stable condition in hospital. In a statement issued through the PSNI, the family said that the sharing of false information on social media is deeply distressing and should stop. They also condemned the recent disorder across Northern Ireland, adding that they had been left disgusted. Unrest across Northern Ireland continued for a second day as police deployed water cannons in Newton Abbey, County Antrim last night after officers came under attack from protesters throwing bricks, rocks and bottles. A large vehicle was also set alight as demonstrators gathered near the northwest of Belfast. Meanwhile, the government has held discussions with Stormont and Westminster over concerns that were raised over the common travel area in the wake of Monday's attack in Belfast. Last night, the Minister for Justice, Jim O'Callaghan, spoke to his counterpart in the North, Naomi Long, and the Northern Ireland Secretary of State, Hilary Benn. His spokesperson said that they discussed the importance of cross-border cooperation. Mr. Benn said that Irish authorities had questions to answer after it emerged that the alleged perpetrator in Monday's attack had entered the island of Ireland at Dublin before travelling to Belfast in 2023. The Dáil has rejected opposition proposals to stop the Ireland-Israel match and seek a ban on Israel partaking in all international sports. The motions had been proposed by Sinn Féin and the Social Democrats respectively and were debated in Dáil Éireann yesterday. The board of the Football Association of Ireland are expected to meet today to finalise their decision on moving the fixture to a neutral venue outside of Ireland. And the weather forecast, dry in the east and north at first with clear spells. However, cloudy outbreaks of rain and drizzle elsewhere will gradually extend eastwards, turning heavier overnight. Lowest temperatures of 7 to 10 degrees, and that's all from the newsroom for now.
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